anxieties and fears associated with vision loss. The volunteer is well adapted to vision loss and provides one-on-one support to the client to foster hope, encouragement, and independence for life after vision loss. Through monthly telephone calls, participants will receive education, insight, and shared experiences on how to adjust to losing their eyesight. Contact Jessica Suckart at 216-658-4561 for more info. Vision of Success. Vision of Success is a free 8-week support group program conducted over the phone. It is designed to help individuals with low or no vision manage feelings of depression, anger, anxiety, and stress. It is a safe place to share ideas, thoughts, and feelings, as all information shared is confidential. The program gives clients the opportunity to meet and communicate with people who are dealing with similar challenges, fostering newfound hope. Contact Anthony Griffin at 216-658-4675 for more info. Again, that's Anthony Griffin at 216-658-4675. Staying Connected. The Staying Connected group is a monthly meeting held for 6 months for clients that have completed the Vision of Success program. Staying Connected gives clients additional opportunities to hear from speakers and receive ongoing support from their peers who are sharing similar experiences. Contact Stephanie O'Donnell at 216-658-4679 for more info. Now it's time for readings from La Guía magazine, from our reader, Beatriz Minas.

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3: Reading from the February 2026 issue of Sports Illustrated. The first article is titled, Michael Phelps, Muhammad Ali Legacy Award. A decade ago, the Olympic hero shared the story of his painful mental health journey with the world. He has since traveled the globe as a beacon of advocacy and support for those whose struggles he understands all too well. By Tim Layden. In the fall of 2015, I went to Arizona to report a story on Michael Phelps for Sports Illustrated. It was, in one way, a dutiful piece. Phelps was already the greatest swimmer in history and already the most decorated Olympic athlete. 22 medals, 18 gold. Absurd numbers that he had normalized. And here he was already deep in preparation for his fifth and almost assuredly final games. But the piece was in another way something more. A year earlier, Phelps had been arrested in his hometown of Baltimore, driving erratically at 84 miles an hour in a 45-mile-per-hour zone. He tested as legally impaired and was charged with DUI, excessive speed, and crossing double lane lines. It was his third transgression in a decade of fame. A DWI in 2004 at age 19, and in 2009 he was photographed using a bong and suspended for 3 months by USA Swimming. But the most troubling, not because of the dangerous speed and heavy drinking, but because he was 29 years old. Youth was no longer a credible excuse. Phelps had announced shortly after the incident that he was entering a residential treatment facility, but shared no specifics as to what led him there or what would be addressed. He returned to swimming in the spring of 2015 and performed near his usual levels. Phelps answered some questions after races, but revealed little. In this way, the story I was sent to report contained mysteries, but I had no expectation that Phelps would explain them. Phelps swam a solid morning workout in rising desert heat at the Arizona State Pool. He looked good, even more Olympian than usual at age 30, and with his back and shoulders dotted with cupping circles. He was visibly tight and fit. We walked up the street to a cafe where he liked to eat breakfast. It was crowded, so we sat at a narrow counter facing a window that looked out onto the sidewalk. Phelps ordered breakfast tacos and a pineapple pancake. I got an omelet. It was noisy, and I was worried that the chaotic setting and the side-by-side seating were not conducive to intimate or even productive talk. Wrong, as it turned out. For a while, we talked easily about Arizona weather, about Katie Ledecky, about his beloved Baltimore Ravens and his friend Ray Lewis, eventually about swimming and his growing readiness for the 2016 Olympics in Rio. Then the tenor of the interview changed. In dozens of interviews and appearances since that day, as Phelps has become a fierce and unflinching mental health advocate, Phelps has said that I asked him one question that unlocked him, although he can't remember it specifically. Phelps was discussing the whole of his year since the incident and said in summary, "Once I got back to Baltimore, once I had left therapy, I had this different outlook on everything." According to my transcript of the interview, the recording is long gone, I then said, what was different? Phelps said there were a lot of obstacles I overcame, and one of them was my relationship with my father. And there it was. We talked for another hour, not about swimming, at least not as an athletic endeavor, for 2 hours the next day, several times on the phone, and over text in the following couple of weeks. Phelps explained the mysteries. He talked about how he lived in a bubble for a long time. about the abandonment he felt when his parents split up and his father was mostly gone, about how dismissively he had treated friends and family, about how he contemplated suicide, about how his time and treatment set him on the road to understanding himself as a human being, not just a fast-swimming, gold medal-winning television character, about all the things that he now fearlessly and publicly identifies as his own battle with anxiety and depression. He freed friends and family members to talk openly with me. Michael told me I can go ahead and tell the real story, said Brian Shea, a longtime Baltimore friend. I wrote a piece that was published in the November 16, 2015 issue of SI with a haunting, shadowy cover image of Phelps, taken by Simon Brody. Phelps wears a V-neck t-shirt, a thick, unkempt goatee hangs from his chin, his eyes asking for understanding. It is a portrait of vulnerability, a giant stripped naked in the public square. It was the beginning of Phelps's second life, of his mission. After that story, I didn't hide from the mirror anymore, says Phelps now, a decade later. I felt, I don't know, lighter. In August 2016, Phelps carried the American flag at the Rio Olympics opening ceremony, the first and only one he attended while competing, because swimming events always commenced the next day, and then won 5 more gold medals and 1 silver. His totals rose to 23 golds and 28 in all, and good luck to future Olympians chasing those. Then Phelps surged into another world altogether. In the 9 years since those final games, almost a quarter of his 40 years of life, Phelps has used his name, his legacy, and his lived experience to carry mental health awareness and treatment advocacy to the public, fighting stigma and offering empathy to audiences ranging from the thousands he spoke to at a conference in India just before Thanksgiving to the one at a time who approach him in places like grocery stores and ask him for help, and to his work with the online therapy platform Talkspace. Michael Phelps is an ideal example of how to make a difference, says Tom Insel, who served as director of the National Institute of Mental Health from 2002 to 2015. He was one of the first celebrities to speak up. Others have followed, whether influenced by Phelps or enabled by a more welcoming environment that Phelps helped create, including gymnast Simone Biles, tennis player Naomi Osaka, and NBA veteran Kevin Love. We grow up in a society that does not speak totally stigma-free, says psychiatrist Christine U. Motier, chief medical officer of the American Foundation for Suicide Prevention. But that culture is changing, and Michael Phelps has been a part of that change. We are social creatures. We are unconsciously watching and mimicking those around us. Using your own lived experience story in the mental health and suicide prevention space in the way that Michael has is an enormous force for good. He has been part of a movement of fantastic change. For his work in the mental health space, for his tireless and fearless sharing of a difficult personal journey, Michael Phelps is the 2025 recipient of SI's Muhammad Ali Legacy Award, named for Ali, notably in 2015, to honor a current or former athlete who embodies the ideals of sportsmanship, leadership, and philanthropy as vehicles for changing the world. Phelps appears on screen for a video interview in early December. There is a giant, well, there's no other way to describe it, bone to Phelps's right in the frame. It's impossible not to ask about it. It's a woolly mammoth femur, he says. My wife Nicole and I stumbled upon it at a shop in Colorado and decided we needed it for the office. He smiles as if it seems silly, but okay. It's the smile from that cover photo a decade earlier, a man unarmed. He's only been home a few days from a trip to Australia, where he made 3 appearances, and India, where he made 1. It was crazy in Australia, what, 25 years since Sydney, his first Olympics at barely age 15, he says, brought back memories. There were some swimming questions, of course, but a lot of parents asking questions relating to mental health and kids and how to help them when they're struggling. Phelps and Nicole have 4 boys under the age of 10, from Boomer 9, who was sitting on family laps in the Rio Olympic pool seats watching his dad win those medals, to Nico, not yet 2, with Beckett 7 and Maverick 6 in the middle. Like everything in Phelps's advocacy universe, his boys are part of his learning and sharing. The emotions are crazy and loud, he says. Nicole and I have been able to implement the lion's breath, a yoga technique, where they just take a deep breath and then they get to roar and scream as loud as they possibly can. It's a lot, but it lowers the shoulders. Phelps pulls off the blue wool cap that's covering his head to make a point. The brown goatee from 2015 is now a salt and pepper beard. His Olympic buzz cut is shoulder length, usually pulled into a ponytail or bun. It's a look, a statement. I'm comfortable looking in the mirror and seeing gray in my beard and a man bun. Pause. How did he get here? How did the room get so big? I never thought that story from 2015 would catapult me into this world, Phelps says. I never thought it would put me in a position to maybe save a life. But I've looked at suicide, thought about it. I know people are going through that. I want to be an example of that vulnerability and for what asking for help is about. I want people to know it's okay to not be okay. From out of the frame, Nicole hands him a note citing a 2023 Centers for Disease Control report that determined suicide was the second most common cause of death among people aged 10 to 34, significantly more so among males. Holy hell, says Phelps, second most common. That's my biggest goal, lower that rate. His journey has landed him in powerful places. He gave a talk at Microsoft in Redmond, Washington in 2019, detailing his own life and his own pain. During the Q&A that followed Phelps's talk, one of the attendees stood and bared himself in front of hundreds of coworkers. When I got off the stage, I was literally crying, says Phelps. I walked up to him and hugged him, and we talked. Phelps waits. You know, sometimes I feel like I'm on top of a mountain, screaming, and nobody is listening. And then something like that happens, and I'm like, holy, yes, this is actually helping. On another occasion, at an event sponsored by Fidelity in Scottsdale, an audience member told Phelps that they had considered suicide, but that hearing Phelps' story pulled them back. They said, "You saved my life." Nicole says, "That's heavy." But Michael takes it in stride and hugs them and tells them how worthy they are. I can't tell you how many interactions I've had just walking around places like a grocery store, Phelps says. Just out in public and people come up to me, vulnerable, and say, I've had so many ups and downs and you've helped me. Thank you. That's so powerful. Phelps's close friend, Fox NFL personality Jay Glazer, says, Michael wants to be of service. He wants to be in the trenches. This is not just some celeb saying, oh, I'm doing something to help people out. No, he's in it. He's saying, I'm going to use my pain to help others. That's got to be the greatest accomplishment a man can achieve. I'm so proud of him. Bob Bowman was Phelps' longtime swimming coach. They were inseparable across those five Olympics. Bowman is now the head coach at Texas and the go-to coach for some of the best swimmers of the world, including Leon Marchand of France and Summer McIntosh of Canada. He and Phelps are frequently in touch. They will talk about the workouts that Bowman writes nowadays, and on occasion Bowman will send him a screenshot of some epic training session that Phelps did in his prime, and Phelps will respond excitedly, I remember doing that. Just as likely, Bowman will bust him about a missed turn. It's all still in there, says Bowman. They are close in a way that evades description, and so Bowman marvels at where Phelps has taken his life. It was surprising in the beginning, says Bowman, but now I can see how gratifying it is to him, especially since swimming is over. He gets going on this, and he seems to really care. I think it's so important to him because he realizes how it relates to his own life, and I think the more he does it, the better he feels about it and the more he wants to do. Something else, there are ripples to Phelps's work. Bowman says he never broached the subject of mental health when Phelps was competing because, he says, I was just not equipped to deal with it. But now, as a college and professional coach, he's empowered us to start dealing with it. Allison Schmidt trained with Phelps and was among his closest friends through most of their parallel careers. She won 10 Olympic medals, including 4 golds. She went public with her own mental health struggles in the spring of 2015, shortly after the death by suicide of her 17-year-old cousin. As Phelps rose and fell, she lived it with him. Michael really thrives off helping others, says Schmidt. I think what he realized at some point was he went through all these years hurting and just putting his head down and never being heard. But now he understands, and he hears people that are screaming but don't necessarily know how to say the words, I need help. And this, I have seen so much growth in him. There is a catch that raises the degree of difficulty in all of this. Phelps is doing his work for the world while also doing work on himself. He calls it his roller coaster. That's who I am, he says. I go through my ups and downs. Thanksgiving was rough. The house was full for the week with the boys, with Bowman and Schmidt, with Nicole's parents. Holidays for me are always a struggle, says Michael. Holidays were never super rah-rah exciting for me growing up. So as far as the roller coaster goes, these last 2 or 3 weeks it's just been holy crap. More like an express elevator going straight down. Moutier says, one thing that can get tricky is when celebrities out their own lived experience, mental health journey or suicide journey, the response can be overwhelming. They are not mental health professionals and they're not necessarily equipped in their own schedules and time. That can become a huge responsibility. I hope and trust that he's got really wise and supportive people in his life, partners and others, therapists, who can help him navigate, because there may be times when it's just too much. He does. Not just family, friends, and therapists. Phelps is part of a text, phone, and email group that includes, among others, Glazer, Rams coach Sean McVay, Commanders coach Dan Quinn, and movie megastar Dwayne The Rock Johnson. If any of us are spiraling, or if any of us are having a moment, we just hop into the group and honestly, we just hold ourselves accountable to talk about it, says Phelps, to be vulnerable. One of us is always there to pick up the call. Just communicate. Don't isolate. And I can isolate with the best of them. It all unfolds together. Phelps helps himself as he helps others by talking about it. A balance that lends power to his message. His difficult relationship with his father was central to his struggle, and in some ways still is. His parents, Fred and Debbie, split up when Michael, the youngest of three, was 9. In my 2015 interview with Fred Phelps, he remembered some good times with Michael, whereas Michael remembered mostly not having his dad in the house. It was messy and painful. They reconciled in 2015, but it was never all the way right. Fred died in 2022. I asked Michael, "You guys were good at the end, right?" His answer, yeah, in my eyes, sure. But I talk about my relationship with my dad all the time, says Phelps. It's out in the open. It's not something to be ashamed of. It's not something to be embarrassed about. It's a chapter in your life that you've gone through and that made you who you are. He is a father now, with those 4 boys. On the weekend after Thanksgiving, he found himself still on the downside of the roller coaster. I just wasn't doing well mentally, says Phelps. He was in the kitchen. And the big guy Boomer, he walks up to me and gives me a hug and just snuggles right in there like a little bear. Michael Phelps, Olympic hero, pulls off the skull cap again and shakes his head. Those little dudes have saved me, so that he may save others. The next article is titled, Innovator of the Year, Breanna Stewart and Nafisia Collier. Wanting to change the conversation around women's basketball, the Unrivaled founders created a model for any league to build a sustainable business that benefits players and fans alike, by Emma Baccalieri. Early in their careers, feeling out the constraints on the modern female athlete, Nafisia Collier and Breanna Stewart grew familiar with a mindset that could be alternatively positive and patronizing. It came up in statements about wanting to support women's basketball to do the right thing. This was generally well-intentioned and sometimes accompanied by real generosity, too. It just seemed tremendously limiting to WNBA players like them. When people see you as a charity, they don't care whether you make money or not, says Collier. They're doing this for a good cause. That attitude undercut any drive for the sport to be taken seriously on its own terms. This was personally annoying to the players, of course, but it also felt like a missed opportunity. So eventually, Collier pitched her former UConn teammate Stewart on countering that dynamic by creating something new. In early 2023, the pair began pursuing investment for a wintertime, player-led 3-on-3 league. And over the last 3 years, as they developed the league now known as Unrivaled, they have found the language around the sport changing entirely. Now that framework of charity has all but disappeared from women's basketball. This is unquestionably the domain of business. Increasingly, big business. That is obvious to the WNBA, now flush with cash from a new $2.2 billion media rights deal and record expansion fees. Cleveland, Detroit, and Philadelphia each paid $250 million. Where the economics are being reshaped by a new collective bargaining agreement, it's obvious in the development of additional off-season leagues, including the moneyed international outfit Project B, a 5-on-5 league that will tip off next winter, with games to be played around the world. It's obvious in the viewership numbers and sponsorships that players are seeing off the court. and it's obvious in what Collier and Stewart have created. When Unrivaled began its first season in 2025, it offered something relatively modest for professional sports, but strikingly ambitious in the context of what players knew from the WNBA. The new league played a short season from January to March, designed to create a break after the WNBA playoffs wrapped in October, while still allowing for some time before training camp began in April. Unrivaled held its entire season in one compact arena outside Miami, but the centralized location and small footprint allowed the league to focus its energy and money on the player experience instead. The average salary of $220,000 was roughly equal to the maximum salary for a longer season in the WNBA at the time. All 36 of the inaugural players received equity stakes in the league. They had resources, childcare, treatment facilities, massage rooms that are unevenly distributed in the WNBA. Unrivaled exceeded its revenue targets by nearly breaking even in its first year. It announced a $340 million valuation in September following another round of fundraising, with expansion coming ahead of schedule. Season 2, which began January 5th, will see 8 teams, up from 6. And while the sports economics continue to change, Unrivaled has framed the discussion about what players can reasonably demand. Collier and Stewart want to move beyond the constraints that came with being treated as a social cause. They want to see how much women's basketball could grow by treating it seriously as a business. It's that vision that has made Collier and Stewart Sports Illustrated's Innovators of the Year for 2025. Unrivaled showed that it's possible, says Collier, to do it in a way that creates a sustainable business. I think that we really raised the bar for women's sports. The question of what players would do in a WNBA offseason had never felt like much of a question at all. For the money, for the experience, and for the skill development, WNBA players generally went overseas and kept playing. You get drafted, 2 weeks later you go to the WNBA, then all of a sudden you go overseas to China, Stewart says of her experience of entering the league, which she did in 2016, and you're on this hamster wheel that just keeps happening over and over and over. There were some variations as the years passed. The top destinations went from China to Russia to Turkey. Stewart became a multiple-time WNBA champion and MVP. But she never felt like she had much of a choice when it came to playing abroad. She could earn seven figures annually in foreign leagues while still not cracking six figures under the pay structure of the WNBA. Her example was something of an extreme one. Stewart's talent put her among the most highly paid players internationally. And changes to the WNBA's CBA in 2020 pushed the average player salary over $100,000 for the first time, while simultaneously adding new restrictions on when players had to return to the United States for training camp. But many of her fellow players felt like they, too, could not pass up the money they would earn overseas, and so they played a calendar that had no true off-season. It wasn't just about the money. The WNBA season lasted only a few months. The schedule was largely set at 34 regular season games until 2022, when it gradually began increasing, up to 44 in 2025. That still left the majority of the year open for players hoping to grow their skill sets, and playing internationally meant a chance to develop against more varied competition. That could be especially critical to players scrambling for roster spots. There is no developmental league for the WNBA. Any young player looking to meaningfully level up, or any veteran hoping to find a way back into the league, generally had to prove herself elsewhere. But spending months overseas could be difficult, or sometimes even dangerous. Collier was in China when the COVID-19 pandemic shut down the world in early 2020. 2 years later, when Brittany Griner was detained in Russia for bringing vape cartridges of cannabis into the country, every player reviewed their personal calculus on where to consider playing and for how much. Even if players felt like they needed the money they made abroad, they found that it came with financial compromises too. It was hard to establish a meaningful personal brand in the U.S. if they disappeared from view for more than half the year. In other words, this was a question about player development and marketing just as much as it was a question about money. Collier believed she had something that could answer all of the above. That would be a winter league that paid them well, let them grow their profile stateside, and develop their skills while being less physically strenuous than a full 6 months of five-on-five. She formulated the idea with her husband, Alex Bazell, who is now the president of Unrivaled. When Stewart decided that she was in, they were confident that many other players would be too. "We wanted to kind of break the cycle," says Stewart. We're going to stay home, and we're going to build our brands, and we're going to connect with partnerships that normally don't work with women's basketball and show them why they should. This was something new for both Stewart and Collier. Neither had been anywhere close to the business school at UConn. "I wish I would have taken some business classes, that's for sure," says Stewart. They surrounded themselves with experts. For commissioner, they tapped former WTA president Mickey Lawler, impressed by how tennis had led the way in higher pay for women athletes. And they found that players, investors, and other partners were intrigued by what they had to say. Unrivaled signed a 6-year, $100 million deal with TNT Sports, the first time the network had secured broadcast rights for women's pro hoops in the U.S., in a pairing that feels too obvious for any other female sports property to have missed, Unrivaled became the first sports league to partner with beauty retailer Sephora, which stocked the glam room, sponsored the entry tunnel where players arrive, and now has naming rights to the league's arena. The startup made deals with companies that had existing partnerships with it, NBA or WNBA, like Wilson and Ally Financial, and with some that did not, like Morgan Stanley and Wayfair. But none of that would mean anything without the participation of the players. Stewart and Collier had settled on a modified version of 3-on-3, using a bigger court than in the Olympics, designed to make the game faster and more dynamic for television. That meant selling players on a version of their sport they had never seen before. Many decided they had enough trust in Collier and Stewart to give it a try. Unrivaled did not land every star. Players like Asia Wilson and Caitlin Clark have limited their schedules to play solely in the WNBA, but its first season featured marquee names like Sabrina Ionescu and Angel Reese, and it offered a space for many others to grow their profiles. That was partially a matter of what it meant to play on national television for a few extra months of the year while staying in the U.S. It was also a matter of how the players were marketed. Having operations centralized in one location, with most players living in nearby apartments provided by the league, meant nearly unlimited opportunities for social media content. And the available resources gave them a chance to share different stories about themselves. Women's basketball had long seen its biggest storylines come from players fighting to land what they didn't already have: dedicated practice space, adequate recovery facilities, childcare. But all of that was covered here. What the players shared online could now focus on themselves and their games and their teammates. Unrivaled had positioned itself to tell a very straightforward, coherent story. It was a league created by players and centered on them, too. Collier and Stewart readily admit they were lucky to have good timing. What felt like a potentially good idea in late 2022 was a great one when they went public in July 2023, and a glaringly obvious business opportunity by the time they launched last January. But if they were lucky, they were prepared, too. WNBA players had long been told to be patient as they waited for the world to catch up so the game could grow. And so Collier and Stewart positioned themselves to benefit when that finally happened. It was like, "Oh, keep doing what you're doing. Eventually they'll come around. They'll pay attention," Stewart describes a longtime message to players. "Now we're empowered. As professionals, we're the best in the world and we know it. And we want to make sure that we use every opportunity we can to show it." All of the questions of pay and resources that Unrivaled was designed to answer have already begun to look very different. The WNBA's average salary is expected to increase significantly next year. Collier and Stewart are both on the bargaining committee for the WNBA Players Union that is negotiating the new CBA. A growing number of teams are upgrading their practice facilities and locker rooms. The increasing money in the sport has created another winter league that will soon be competing for elite talent in Project B. But in all of that change, which they have played a part in, there is also this. None of their conversations are framed as if they're running a charity. "I'm happy that's not the case anymore, and that we have to prove ourselves," Collier says, "because we know that we can back up what we're saying, and it just shows the landscape and how much it's shifted." The next article is Sports Kid of the Year, China Taylor. A former figure skater, the trailblazing Louisville native is poised to become the new face of hockey, and she's only 16, by Kim Kersey. It would be easy to look at hockey phenom China Taylor's resume and assume she was Sports Kid of the Year material from the start. In 2024, when she was just 15, China was the youngest player on the U18 national team. That made her the first person from Kentucky to play at the national level in men's or women's hockey. And at the World Championships in 2025, she was named best player for her team when the U.S. took home silver against Canada. At Lovell Academy in Massachusetts, where she lives and trains, China holds the records, boys and girls, for most goals, assists, and points by a defenseman. She had 110 points last year, a total she passed by mid-December this season. She's the best in the country, says Katrin Lonergan, the girls' coach at Lovell. But like any good mentor and coach, Lonergan puts that into a healthy perspective. But she wasn't always. China grew up playing hockey in Louisville on co-ed teams and was known for being a great skater with good edge work and an incredible feel for the ice. Those were things she picked up from figure skating, which she started at age 4, but her hockey skills were underdeveloped. We recruited her last, says Lonergan. Once at Lovell, her athleticism, she had a 27-inch vertical leap at age 12, quickly set her apart. By the time she was 14, she was the best player on the best team in the country. Kentucky isn't known for turning out hockey players, and China certainly stands out in a sport that is predominantly white. When she spends time at home in Louisville, she says it's incredible to see the support. Scholarships from groups like the Black Girl Hockey Club and Black Bear Youth Hockey Foundation also demonstrate her community's pride and belief in what she can do. Only 3 black women currently play in the Professional Women's Hockey League, making China's visible excellence all the more important as the sport strives to become more inclusive. As she steps into bigger roles and the pressure builds, China's passion for the game helps tune out the noise. It can be stressful, she says, but I just love to play. The next article is titled, Winter Wonders. Milan and Cortina will be the first co-host cities in Olympic history, setting the stage for a diverse 2026 games that will showcase 116 events and myriad cultures across nearly 8,500 square miles of northern Italy. By Andrew Castellum. It's mid-November in Sesto, a rustic town of nearly 2,000 people in Italy's Dolomite Mountains, and the cows are still out to pasture. Within the week, the first big snowfall of the winter season will blanket the meadows, but for now, everything is rosy. Literally, everything. The haze of the Alpenglow seeps into every sight, and it seems to melt upon the Dolomites' pale, jagged peaks. In local legend, the Alpenglow is a crepuscular love letter, a dwarf king's tribute to a Dolomite princess, unfurled only at sunrise and sunset. As in most Italian villages, the heart of Sesto, or in German, Sexton, can be found at the local coffee bar, along with the lone communal national newspaper to be shared amongst customers. But rather than the usual buongiorno, you're greeted with something unexpected, gruscat. This is still Italy, but it doesn't feel like Italy. In Südtirol, Italy's northernmost state, German is the native language. The same goes for Sesto's most revered citizen, tennis star Jannik Sinner. On the newspaper's front page, Sinner shares space with the 2026 Winter Olympics, which will soon dominate the area, with co-host Cortina d'Ampezzo less than 30 miles away. The site of the 1956 Winter Games, the ski resort town also defies the blanket Italian label. Nearly 75% of its population knows Latin, a mix of ancient Alpine language and the Latin spoken by legions of the Roman Empire that has continued to thrive for centuries due to the Dolomites' isolation. In this northern Alpine region of Italy, pizza is an imposter. Beer is often preferred to wine, and the meat in your red sauce is most likely venison. Wielding a chainsaw is as routine a chore as taking out the trash, and kids learn to ski before they can read. Which brings us back to Sinner, who began his athletic career as junior ski champion and could have been slaloming down the slopes at his home Olympics if not for the fact that he is the owner of 4 Grand Slam titles. Sinner, who is anything but stereotypically Italian, will be all over these winter games as an ambassador. Sure, he has a pasta, an espresso, and a Parmesan cheese among his sponsors, but Sinner is not an Italian icon as much as he is a Dolomites legend. He is a bashful star whose humble beginnings can be traced to the shadow of the tree Cime di Lavaredo, a spectacular three-headed massif that is the Dolomites' main attraction. Sinner grew up 10 miles from the Austrian border. His first name is bookended with letters that don't even exist in the Italian alphabet. He speaks Italian with a strong German accent. Now he represents an entire culture, previously trampled upon by both world wars and the suffocating throes of fascism, that is about to have its moment. Italy annexed the region when the Austro-Hungarian Empire collapsed after World War I. Within 20 years, Benito Mussolini made every attempt to eradicate Sudtirolese and Ladin culture in favor of newly created, homogenized Italian standards. The Sudtirolese people were given a choice: leave for Nazi Germany or integrate as purely Italian in the eyes of the fascist regime. German and Ladin were banned in schools and public service, and towns were rebranded with Italian names. Generations later, the Sudtirol region and Ladin people get a chance to showcase their once-endangered traditions and unique folklore beneath an Olympic cauldron on a global stage, as Cortina di Ampezzo, or Ampez as it was known before being renamed, will co-host the Games with Milan. The 2026 Olympics will offer a rare depiction of Italy as a collage of cultures rather than the usual red, white, and green monolith. After decades of overcrowding and overspending, packed public transport, and post-Olympic ghost towns, this, in fact, will be the most expansive Winter Games ever, as Milan and Cortina di Ampezzo are separated by more than 250 miles. Following the pandemic chill of isolation in Beijing and the glorious pageantry of Paris, the theme of these games is the more the merrier, with events taking place across five clusters dotted across 8,500 square miles of northern Italy. Rather than forcing events into random venues, these Olympics have bestowed stewardships upon winter havens that already hold deep traditions in the sports they will be hosting. Snowboarding along the Swiss border and the party town of Livigno, cross-country skiing in Tesoro, through the Predazzo Prairies, curling and bobsled in Cortina's Stadio Olimpico del Ghiaccio, or Olympic Ice Stadium, originally built in 1954, and biathlon in the stark wilderness of Sudtirol's Rasun Anterselva, known locally as Rasen Antholz, where less than 2% of the population identify as Italian. While the main opening ceremony will be held in Milan at San Siro, the home of two of Italy's most renowned soccer clubs, there will be three other ceremonies unfolding simultaneously across the mountain regions. This cluster plan could be a model for future Olympics. After all, the next Winter Games have been deemed French Alps 2030. If this truly is a blueprint, Milan is quite the stage for a premiere. Outside the city's sky-piercing Duomo Cathedral, 221 years after Napoleon crowned himself King of Italy, Olympians will also don gold in front of crowds of adoring fans. Just steps away, Vivaldi concertos will echo across the glass ceilings and mosaic floors of the resplendent Galleria Vittorio Emanuele II shopping arcade. Armonia, Italian for harmony, is the motto for these games, and with La Scala having debuted the operas of Verdi, Puccini, and Mozart, it hits all the right notes. The closing ceremony will be held at the Arena di Verona, a nearly 2,000-year-old amphitheater that is both better kept and older than its near-identical twin in Rome. These games coincide with the 70th anniversary of the 1956 Cortina di Ampezzo Olympics, a turning point in history as it was the first Winter Games to be broadcast internationally on live television. The technology was so new that speed skater Guido Caroli nearly extinguished the Olympic flame during the opening ceremony when he tripped on a TV cable while skating the torch into the stadium. Those Cortina games also marked the last Olympics to hold speed skating and figure skating outside on natural ice on a frozen-over Lake Misurina, with the snow-capped Dolomites looming like stone castles on the horizon. This month, these scenes and the majesty of the Dolomites will serve as the stage for the winter's finest competitors once again. And this unique, untraditionally Italian region will provide a fitting backdrop for a much-needed reminder to the world that it can vanquish stereotypes, that diversity can enhance the richness of what we have tried to label as culture.
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4: Next is a brief poetry moment. The poem is by William Butler Yeats, born 1865 and died in 1939. The title of the poem, The Lake Isle of Innisfree. I will arise and go now and go to Innisfree, and a small cabin built there of clay and wattles made. 9 bean rows will I have there, a hive for the honey bee, and live alone in the bee-loud glade. And I shall have some peace there, for peace comes dropping slow, dropping from the veils of the morning to where the cricket sings. There midnight's all a glimmer, and noon a purple glow, and evening full of the lidded swings. I will arise and go now, for always night and day I hear lake water lapping with low sounds by the shore. While I stand on the roadway or on the pavement's gray, I hear it in the deep heart's core. This is Ellen Mayer, looking forward to being with you again.

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0: 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Again, that's Anthony Griffin at 216-658-4675. Staying Connected. The Staying Connected group is a monthly meeting held for 6 months for clients that have completed the Vision of Success program. Staying Connected gives clients additional opportunities to hear from speakers and receive ongoing support from their peers who are sharing similar experiences. 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
2: Next is a brief poetry moment. The poem is entitled Night Journey by Theodore Rothke. Theodore Rothke was born in 1908 and died in 1963. He was the son of a greenhouse owner in Saginaw, Michigan, and greenhouses and growers loom up often in his poems. He was an extraordinary teacher while struggling with bipolar disorder and an intensely private and introspective man behind his gaudy exterior of hoofer, pugilist, scat bag, bull roarer, gangster. Interviewing for a teaching job once, he said, quotes, "I may look like a beer salesman, but I'm a poet," end quotes. In the mid-50s, traveling through Europe with his wife Beatrice, he wrote a batch of new poems published in his book entitled Words for the Wind, including his famous poem entitled "I Knew a Woman Lovely in Her Bones." Once he told a writing class to watch what he did so that they could describe it accurately, and he proceeded to climb out the window and walk along the fourth-story ledge and climb back in the window. He died of a heart attack after diving into a swimming pool while visiting friends at Bainbridge Island, Washington. Art is the means we have of undoing the damage of haste. It's what everything else isn't. You must believe a poem is a holy thing, a good poem, that is. I think of myself as a poet of love, a poet of praise, and I wish to be read aloud. Night Journey. Now as the train bears west, its rhythm rocks the earth, and from my Pullman berth, I stare into the night, while others take their rest. Bridges of iron lace, a suddenness of trees, a lap of mountain mist all cross my line of sight, then a bleak wasted place and a lake below my knees. Full on my neck, I feel the straining at a curb. My muscles move with steel. I wake in every nerve. I watch a beacon swing from dark to blazing bright. We thunder through ravines and gullies washed with light. Beyond the mountain pass, mist deepens on the pane. We rush into a ring that rattles double glass. Wheels shake the roadbed stone. The pistons jerk and shove. I stay up half the night to see the land I love. I stay up half the night to see the land I love. This is Ellen Mayer, looking forward to being with you again.

Next is a brief poetry moment. The poem is by Henry Wadsworth Longfellow, who lived from 1807 to 1882. The day is done. The day is done, and the darkness falls from the wings of night, as a feather is wafted downward from an eagle in his flight. I see the lights of the village gleam through the rain and the mist, and a feeling of sadness comes o'er me that my soul cannot resist. A feeling of sadness and longing that is not akin to pain, and resembles sorrow only as the mist resembles the rain. Come, read to me some poem, some simple and heartfelt lay, that shall soothe this restless feeling and banish the thoughts of day. Not from the grand old masters, not from the bards sublime, whose distant footsteps echo through the corridors of time. For like strains of martial music, their mighty thoughts suggest life's endless toil and endeavor, and tonight I long for rest. Read from some humbler poet, whose songs gushed from his heart, as showers from the clouds of summer, or tears from the eyelids start. Who through long days of labor and nights devoid of ease, still heard in his soul the music of wonderful melodies. Such songs have power to quiet the restless pulse of care, and come like the benediction that follows after prayer. Then read from the treasured volume the poem of thy choice, and lend to the rhyme of the poet the beauty of thy voice. And the night shall be filled with music, and the cares that infest the day shall fold their tents like the Arabs, and as silently steal away. This is Ellen Mayer, looking forward to being with you again.

Next is a brief poetry moment. This poem is called A Secret Life by Stephen Dunn. Stephen Dunn was born in 1939 in New York. He played on Hofstra University's championship team of 1962, served in the Army, considered a job as a newspaper reporter, and decided he felt queasy about asking questions of strangers. Instead, he went to work writing brochures for Nabisco, was good at it, quit, went to Spain with his wife, and started writing seriously. He won the Pulitzer Prize for a book entitled Different Hours. He lives in southern New Jersey. My mother may have contributed to my ability to keep going in the face of uncertainty and neglect. She loved me unconditionally, and I have learned that such love breeds a kind of confidence, however wrongheaded, that things will turn out all right for you. A Secret Life. Why you need to have one is not much more mysterious than why you don't say what you think at the birth of an ugly baby. Or you just made love and feel you'd rather have been in a dark booth where your partner was nodding, whispering, yes, yes, you're brilliant. The secret life begins early, is kept alive by all that's unpopular in you, all that you know a Baptist, say, or some other accountant would object to. It becomes what you'd most protect if the government said you can protect one thing. All else is ours. When you write late at night, it's like a small fire in a clearing. It's what radiates and what can hurt if you get too close to it. It's why your silence is a kind of truth. Even when you speak to your best friend, the one who'll never betray you, you always leave out one thing. A secret life is that important. This is Ellen Mayer, looking forward to being with you again.

Next is a brief poetry moment. This is a sonnet from Elizabeth Barrett Browning's group of sonnets entitled Sonnets from the Portuguese. This particular sonnet is How Do I Love Thee? How do I love thee? Let me count the ways. I love thee to the depth and breadth and height my soul can reach when feeling out of sight for the ends of being and ideal grace. I love thee to the level of every day's most quiet need by sun and candlelight. I love thee freely as men strive for right. I love thee purely as they turn from praise. I love thee with the passion put to use in my old griefs and with my childhood's faith. I love thee with the love I seem to lose with my lost saints. I love thee with the breath, smiles, tears of all my life. And if God choose, I shall but love thee better after death. This is Ellen Mayer, looking forward to being with you again. The following is the poetry moment. The poem is written by Leighton Ford on September 30th of 2003 in Aylesborough, England. Leighton Ford is a Presbyterian minister, evangelist, author, and brother-in-law of Billy Graham. His mission statement, quotes, "Artist of the soul and a friend on the journey," end quotes. The poem is titled, "Regrets Only."

for admiring the painting and not knowing the artist wanted to meet you, for pulsing with joy and never realizing there was a source, for tasting the sweetness and the savor and not thinking to ask who made it so good, for longing for love and not dreaming that love was longing for you, for remembering that an invitation came and not being able to recall what exactly you did with it, for walking by an open door and never wondering when would be closing time.

This is Ellen Mayer, looking forward to being with you again, again, again, again, again, again, again, again, again, again, again, again, again, again, again, again, again, again, again, again, again, again, again, again, again, again, again, again, again, again, again, again, again, again, again, again, again, again, again. Next is a brief poetry moment. This poem is by John Keats, who was born in 1795 and died in 1821. When I have fears that I may cease to be. When I have fears that I may cease to be, before my pen has gleamed my teeming brain, before high-piled books in charactery hold like rich garners the full ripened grain, when I behold upon the night's starred face huge cloudy symbols of a high romance, and think that I may never live to trace their shadows with the magic hand of chance, and when I feel, fair creature of an hour, that I shall never look upon thee more, never have relish in the fairy power of unreflecting love, then on the shore of the wide world I stand alone and think, till love and fame to nothingness do sink. And also by John Keats, a poem entitled, A Thing of Beauty. A thing of beauty is a joy forever. Its loveliness increases. It will never pass into nothingness, but still will keep a bower quiet for us and a sleep full of sweet dreams and health and quiet breathing. Therefore, on every morrow are we wreathing a flowery band to bind us to the earth, spite of despondence of the inhuman dearth, of noble natures, of the gloomy days, of all the unhealthy and or darkened ways made for our searching. Yes, in spite of all, some shape of beauty moves away the pall from our dark spirits. Such the sun, the moon, trees old and young, sprouting a shady boon for simple sheep, and such are daffodils with the green world they live in, and clear rills that for themselves a cooling covert make against the hot season, the mid-forest brake, rich with a sprinkling of fair musk rose blooms, and such too is the grandeur of the dooms we have imagined for the mighty dead. All lovely tales that we have heard or read, and endless fountain of immortal drink, pouring unto us from the heaven's brink. This is Ellen Mayer, looking forward to being with you again. Next is a brief poetry moment. The following are two brief poems by Percy Bysshe Shelley, who lived from 1792 to 1822. The first poem is entitled The Waning Moon.

like a dying lady, lean and pale, who totters forth wrapped in a gauzy veil. Out of her chamber, led by the insane and feeble wanderings of her fading brain, the moon arose up in the murky east, a white and shapeless mass. And the next poem is entitled, To the Moon. Art thou pale for weariness of climbing heaven and gazing on the earth, wandering companionless among the stars that have a different birth, and ever-changing, like a joyless eye that finds no object worth its constancy?

Next is a brief poetry moment. The poem is by Lord Byron, who lived from 1788 to 1824. The poem's entitled, She Walks in Beauty. She walks in beauty, like the night of cloudless climes and starry skies, and all that's best of dark and bright meet in her aspect and her eyes, thus mellowed to that tender light which heaven to gaudy day denies. One shade the more, one ray the less, had half impaired the nameless grace which waves in every raven tress, or softly lightens o'er her face, where thoughts serenely sweet express. How pure heart, how dear their dwelling place, and on that cheek and o'er that brow, so soft, so calm, yet eloquent, the smiles that win, the tints that glow, but tell of days in goodness spent, a mind at peace with all below, a heart whose love is innocent. This is Ellen Meir. This is Ellen Meir, looking forward to being with you again. Next is the poetry moment. The poem is by Naomi Shahab Nye, who was born of a Palestinian father and an American mother in 1952. Her work consistently reveals the poignancy and the paradoxes that emerge from feeling an intimate relationship with two different cultures. She was born in St. Louis, has lived in Jerusalem and in San Antonio. Her poems and short stories have appeared in reviews and magazines all over the world. The poem is entitled Kindness. Before you know what kindness really is, you must lose things. Feel the future dissolve in a moment like salt in a weakened broth. What you held in your hand, what you counted and carefully saved, all this must go so you know how desolate the landscape can be between the regions of kindness. How you ride and ride thinking the bus will never stop. The passengers eating maize and chicken will stare out the window forever. Before you learn the tender gravity of kindness, you must travel where the Indian in a white poncho lies dead by the side of the road. You must see how this could be you, how he too was someone who journeyed through the night with plans and the simple breath that kept him alive. Before you know kindness as the deepest thing inside, you must know sorrow as the other deepest thing. You must wake up with sorrow. You must speak to it till your voice catches the thread of all sorrows and you see the size of the cloth. Then it is only kindness that makes any sense anymore. Only kindness that ties your shoes and sends you out into the day to mail letters and purchase bread. Only kindness that raises its head from the crowd of the world to say, it is I you have been looking for, and then goes with you everywhere, like a shadow or a friend. This is Ellen Meir, looking forward to being with you again.

Next is a brief poetry moment. The poem is entitled, I Hear America Singing, by Walt Whitman. I hear America singing, the varied carols I hear, those of mechanics, each one singing his as it should be, blithe and strong. The carpenter singing his as he measures his plank or beam. The mason singing his as he makes ready for work or leaves off work. The boatman singing what belongs to him and his boat. The deckhand singing on the steamboat deck. The shoemaker singing as he sits on his bench. The hatter singing as he stands. The woodcutter's song. The plowboy's on his way in the morning or at noon intermission. Or at sundown. The delicious singing of the mother or of the young wife at work or of the girl sewing or washing. Each singing what belongs to him or her and to none else. The day what belongs to the day. At night, the party of young fellows, robust, friendly, singing with open mouths their strong, melodious songs. This is Ellen Mayer, looking forward to being with you again. Next is a brief poetry moment. The poem is by John Donne, and it is entitled, Death, Be Not Proud.

Death, be not proud. Though some have called thee mighty and dreadful, for thou art not so. For those whom thou thinkest thou dost overthrow, die not, poor death. Nor yet canst thou kill me. From rest and sleep, which but thy picture be, much pleasure, then from thee much more must flow, and soonest our best men with thee do go, rest of their bones and souls delivery. Thou art slave to fate, chance, kings, and desperate men, and dost with poison, war, and sickness dwell. And poppier charms can make us sleep as well and better than thy stroke. Why swellest thou then? One short sleep past, we wake eternally, and death shall be no more. Death, thou shalt die. This is Ellen Mayer, looking forward to being with you again.

Next is a brief poetry moment. This is taken from the third chapter of Ecclesiastes in the Bible. It's entitled, A Time for Everything. To everything there is a season, and a time to every purpose under the heaven, a time to be born and a time to die, a time to plant and a time to pluck up that which is planted, a time to kill and a time to heal, a time to break down and a time to build up, build up, build up, build up, build up, build up, build up, a time to weep and a time to laugh, a time to mourn and a time to dance, a time to cast away stones, and a time to gather stones together. A time to embrace and a time to refrain from embracing. A time to get and a time to lose. A time to keep and a time to cast away. A time to rend and a time to sow. A time to keep silence and a time to speak. A time to love and a time to hate, a time of war and a time of peace.

Next is a brief poetry moment. The poem is entitled The Third Body by Robert Bly. A man and a woman sit near each other, and they do not long at this moment to be older or younger or born in any other nation or any other time or any other place. They are content to be where they are, talking or not talking. Their breaths together feed someone whom we do not know. The man sees the way his fingers move. He sees her hands close around a book that she hands to him. They obey a third body that they share in common. They have promised to love that body. Age may come, parting may come, death will come. A man and a woman sit near each other. As they breathe, they feed someone we do not know. Someone we know of, whom we have never seen. This is Ellen Mayer, looking forward to being with you again. Next is a brief poetry moment. The poem is entitled The Dark Night by St. John of the Cross. In the delicious night, in privacy where no one saw me, nor did I see one thing, I had no light or guide but the fire that burned inside my chest. That fire showed me the way more clearly than the blaze of moon to where, waiting for me, was the one I knew so well, in that place where no one ever is. O night, sweet guider, O night more marvelous than the dawn, O night which joins the lover and the beloved, so that the lover and beloved change bodies. In my chest full of flowers, flowering wholly and only for him, there he remained sleeping. I cared for him there, and the fan of the high cedars cooled him. The wind played with his hair, and that wind from the high tower struck me on the neck with its sober hand. Sight, taste, touch, hearing stopped. I stood still. I forgot who I was. My face leaning against him. Everything stopped, abandoned me. My worldliness was gone, forgotten among the white lilies. This is Ellen Mayer, looking forward to being with you again. Next is a brief poetry moment. The poem is entitled Ode to My Socks by Pablo Neruda. Maru Mori brought me a pair of socks which she knitted with her own shepherder hands. Two socks as soft as rabbits. I slipped my feet into them as if they were two cases knitted with threads of twilight and the pelt of sheep. Outrageous socks. My feet became two fish made of wool, two long sharks of ultramarine blue crossed by one golden hair, two gigantic blackbirds, two cannons. My feet were honored in this way by those heavenly socks. They were so beautiful that for the first time, my feet seemed to me unacceptable, like two decrepit firemen. Firemen unworthy of that embroidered fire, of those luminous socks. Nevertheless, I resisted the sharp temptation to save them. As schoolboys keep fireflies, as scholars collect sacred documents, I resisted the wild impulse to put them in a golden cage and each day give them birdseed and chunks of pink melon. Like explorers in the jungle who hand over the rare green deer to the roasting spit and eat it with remorse, I stretched out my feet and pulled on the magnificent socks, and then my shoes. And the moral of my ode is this: beauty is twice beauty,
And what is good is doubly good when it's a matter of two woolen socks in winter. This is Ellen Mayer, looking forward to being with you again.

Next is a brief poetry moment. The poem is entitled The Journey by Mary Oliver. One day you finally knew what you had to do and began, though the voices around you kept shouting their bad advice, though the whole house began to tremble and you felt the old tug at your ankles. Mend my life, each voice cried. But you didn't stop. You knew what you had to do, though the wind pried with its stiff fingers at the very foundations, though their melancholy was terrible. It was already late enough, and a wild night, and the road full of fallen branches and stones. But little by little, as you left their voices behind, the stars began to burn through the sheets of clouds, and there was a new voice which you slowly recognized as your own, that kept you company as you strode deeper and deeper into the world, determined to do the only thing you could do, determined to save the only life that you could save. This is Ellen Mayer, looking forward to being with you again.

Next is a brief poetry moment. The poem is entitled Kindness by Naomi Shihab Nye. Before you know what kindness really is, you must lose things, feel the future dissolve in a moment like salt in a weakened broth. What you held in your hand, what you counted and carefully saved, all this must go so you know how desolate the landscape can be between the regions of kindness. How you ride and ride thinking the bus will never stop, the passengers eating maize and chicken will stare out the window forever. Before you learn the tender gravity of kindness, you must travel where the Indian in a white poncho lies dead by the side of the road. You must see how this could be you, how he too was someone who journeyed through the night with plans and the simple breath that kept him alive. Before you know kindness as the deepest thing inside, you must know sorrow as the other deepest thing. You must wake up with sorrow. You must speak to it till your voice catches the thread of all sorrows and you see the size of the cloth. Then it is only kindness that makes any sense anymore. Only kindness that ties your shoes and sends you out into the day to mail letters and purchase bread. Only kindness that raises its head from the crowd of the world to say, "It is I you have been looking for," and then goes with you everywhere like a shadow or a friend. This is Ellen Mayer, looking forward to being with you again. Next is a brief poetry moment. The poem is entitled Trees by Joyce Kilmer. I think that I shall never see a poem lovely as a tree. A tree whose hungry mouth is pressed against the earth's sweet flowing breast. A tree that looks at God all day and lifts her leafy arms to pray. A tree that may in summer wear a nest of robins in her hair. Upon whose bosom snow has lain, who intimately lives with rain. Poems are made by fools like me, but only God can make a tree. This is Ellen Mayer, looking forward to being with you again.

Next is a brief poetry moment. The poem entitled Sea Fever is by John Masefield.

I must down to the seas again, to the lonely sea and the sky, and all I ask is a tall ship and a star to steer her by. And the wheels kick, and the wind's song, and the white sail shaking, and a gray mist on the sea's face, and a gray dawn breaking. I must down to the seas again for the call of the running tide. It's a wild call, and a clear call that may not be denied. And all I ask is a windy day with the white clouds flying, and the flung spray, and the blown spume, and the seagulls crying. I must down to the seas again, to the vagrant gypsy life, to the gull's way and the whale's way, where the wind's like a whetted knife. And all I ask is a merry yarn from a laughing fellow rover, and quiet sleep and a sweet dream when the long trick's over. This is Ellen Mayer, looking forward to being with you again. Next is a brief poetry moment. The following are two short poems by Carl Sandburg. The first one is entitled Fog. The fog comes on little cat feet. It sits looking over harbor and city, on silent haunches, and then moves on, moves on, moves on, moves on. The fog comes on little cat feet. It sits looking over harbor and city, on silent haunches, and then moves on, moves on, moves on, moves on. Moves on.

The second poem is entitled The Harbor. Passing through huddled and ugly walls by doorways where women looked from their hunger deep eyes, haunted with shadows of hunger hands, out from the huddled and ugly walls. I came sudden at the city's edge, on a blue burst of lake, long lake waves breaking under the sun on a spray-flung curve of shore, and a fluttering storm of gulls, masses of great gray wings and flying white bellies, veering and wheeling free in the open. This is Ellen Mayer, looking forward to being with you again. Again. Again. Again. Again.

Next is a brief poetry moment. The poem is by Wallace Stevens. It is entitled The Snowman.

One must have a mind of winter to regard the frost and the boughs of the pine trees crested with snow, and have been cold a long time to behold the junipers shagged with ice, the spruces rough in the distant glitter of the January sun, and not to think of any misery in the sound of the wind, in the sound of a few leaves, which is the sound of the land full of the same wind that is blowing in the same bare place. For the listener, who listens in the snow, and nothing himself, beholds nothing that is not there, and the nothing that is.

Next is a brief poetry moment. The poem is by Robert Frost and is called The Road Not Taken. Two roads diverged in a yellow wood, and sorry I could not travel both and be one traveler. Long I stood and looked down one as far as I could, to where it bent in the undergrowth. Then took the other, as just as fair, and having perhaps the better claim, because it was grassy and wanted wear. Though as for that, the passing there had worn them really about the same. And both that morning equally lay in leaves no step had trodden black. Oh, I kept the first for another day. Yet knowing how way leads on to way, I doubted if I should ever come back. I shall be telling this with a sigh somewhere ages and ages hence. Two roads diverged in a wood, and I took the one less traveled by, and that has made all the difference. This is Ellen Bellin Bellin Mare Mare. This is Ellen Bellin Bellin Mare Mare. This is Ellen Mare, looking forward to being with you again, again, again, again, again, again, again, again, again, again, again.

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"Mend my life," the two boys cried. But you didn't stop. 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Though the wind cried with its stiff fingers at the very foundations, though their melancholy was terrible. It was already late enough, and a wild night, and the road full of fallen branches and stones. But little by little, as you left their voices behind, the stars began.

Next is a brief poetry moment. The following are a few poems by Robert Louis Stevenson. 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

0: Gather ye roses. Gather ye roses while ye may. Old time is still a-flying. A world where beauty fleets away is no world for denying, or denying, or denying, or denying, or denying. Come, lads and lassies, fall to play. Lose no more time in sighing. The very flowers you pluck today, tomorrow will be dying, will be dying, will be dying. And all the flowers are crying, and all the leaves have tongues to say, gather ye roses while ye may. This is Ellen Mayer, looking forward to being with you again. Again. Again.
1: Again. Again. Again. Again.

Next is a brief poetry moment. The poem is entitled The Duel by Eugene Field. The Gingham Dog and the Calico Cat side by side on the table sat. 'Twas 12:30, and what do you think? Nor one nor t'other had slept a wink. The old Dutch clock and the Chinese plate appeared to know as sure as fate there was going to be a terrible spat. I wasn't there. I simply state what was told to me by the Chinese plate. The gingham dog went bow wow wow, and the calico cat replied meow. The air was littered an hour or so with bits of gingham and calico. While the old Dutch clock in the chimney place, up with its hands before its face, for it always dreaded a family row. Now mind, I'm only telling you what the old Dutch clock declares is true. The Chinese plate looked very blue and wailed, oh dear, what shall we do? But the gingham dog and the calico cat wallowed this way and tumbled that, employing every tooth and claw in the awfulest way you ever saw. And oh, how the gingham and calico flew! Don't fancy I exaggerate. I got my news from the Chinese plate. Next morning, where the two had sat, they found no trace of dog or cat. And some folks think unto this day that burglars stole that pair away. But the truth about the cat and pup is this: they ate each other up. Now what do you really think of that? The old Dutch clock, it told me so. And that is how I came to know. This is Ellen Mayer, looking forward to being with you again.

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0: Hello, my name is Shelby Craig, and today I'm going to be reading from the book The Sword of Shannara by Terry Brooks. Chapter 20. What followed was complete pandemonium. A terrible, high-pitched shriek sounded from the bushes, and the entire mass of shrubbery shook violently. Panamon struggled wildly to his knees, calling to Shay to throw him the great broadsword which the fear-struck Veilman still clutched tightly in his left hand. Shay stood frozen in place, his other hand clasping the powerful elf stones in readiness, waiting in terror for the assault that surely would come from the unknown creature in the bush. Panamon finally fell back in hopeless exhaustion, unable to get Shay's attention and incapable of walking over to where he stood. There were a few more cries from the heavy bushes, some vague thrashing within, and then silence. A moment later, the durable Keltzet emerged, the heavy mace still held in one lowered hand. In the other was the squirming, twisting body of a gnome, his neck held fast in the iron grip of the troll. The gnarled yellow body appeared childlike next to the huge frame of its captor, the arms and legs moving all at once in different directions like snakes caught by their tails. The gnome was one of the familiar hunters, clothed in leather tunic, hunting boots, and sword belt. The sword was missing, and Shay correctly surmised that the struggle in the bushes involved the disarming of the little fellow. Keltzet came over to Panamon, who had managed to raise himself back up to a sitting position, and dutifully held forth the struggling captive for inspection.
1: "Let me go! Let me go! Curse you!" the thrashing gnome cried venomously. "You have no right! I have done nothing! I'm not even armed, I tell you! Let me go!"
0: Panamon Creel looked at the little creature humorously, shaking his head in relief. Finally, as the gnome continued to plead, the thief burst out laughing.
1: "What a terrible foe, Keltzet! Why, he might have destroyed us all had you captured him. That must have been a fearful struggle." "I can't believe it! And we were afraid of another of those winged black monsters!"
0: Shay was not quite so inclined to be amused by the incident, recalling clearly the close calls the company had already had with the little yellow creatures while traveling through the Yanar. They were dangerous and crafty, a foe whom he did not regard as harmless. Panamon looked over and, upon spying the serious countenance, ceased his chiding of the captive and turned his attention to Shay.
1: "Do not be angry, Shay. It's more habit than stupidity when I laugh at these things. I laugh at them to stay a sane man. But enough of all this. What do we do with our little friend, eh?"
0: The gnome stared fearfully at the no longer laughing man, the large eyes wide as the insistent voice died away to a low whine.
2: "Please, let me go," he begged subserviently. "I will go away and say nothing to anyone about you. I will do whatever you say, good friends. Just let me go."
0: Keltzet still held the hapless gnome by the scruff of his neck about a foot off the ground in front of Shay and Panamon, and the little fellow was beginning to choke violently from the tight clasp. Seeing the prisoner's plight, Panamon at last motioned for the rock troll to lower his victim to the ground and release his grip. Pausing for a moment's serious contemplation of the gnome's eager plea, the thief looked over at Shay and winked quickly, turning back to the captive sharply and snapping the pike at the end of his left arm up to the yellow throat.
1: "I can see no reason for permitting you to live, let alone go free, gnome," he announced menacingly. "I think it would be best for all concerned if I just cut your throat right here and now. Then none of us would have to worry about you further."
0: Shay did not believe the thief was serious, but his voice sounded as if he were in deadly earnest. The terrified gnome gulped and held forth his hands in a final desperate cry for mercy. He whined and cried so that Shay finally became almost embarrassed for him. Panamon made no move, but only sat there staring into the unfortunate fellow's horror-stricken face.
2: "No, no, I beg you, don't kill me,"
1: the frantic gnome pleaded, his wide green eyes shifting from one face to the next. "Please, please let me live. I can be of use to you. I can help. I can tell you about the Sword of Shannara. I can even get it for you."
0: Shay started involuntarily at the unexpected mention of the sword, and he placed a restraining hand on Panamon's wide shoulder.
3: "So you can tell us about the sword, can you?"
1: The icy voice of the thief sounded only slightly interested, and he ignored Shay completely. "What can you tell us?"
0: The wiry yellow frame relaxed slightly, and the eyes returned to normal size, shifting about eagerly, seizing on any chance to stay alive. Yet Shay saw something else there, something he could not quite define. It was almost a fervid cunning, revealed as the gnome momentarily relaxed his carefully masked feelings. A second later it was gone, replaced by a look of total subjugation and helplessness.
2: "I can lead you to the sword if you wish," he whispered harshly, as if he were afraid someone would hear. "I can take you to where it is, if you let me live."
0: Panamon moved the sharp iron tip of his piked hand back from the throat of the cringing gnome, leaving just a small trace of blood on the yellow neck. Keltzet had not moved and gave no indication that he had any interest in what was happening. Shay wanted to warn Panamon how important that gnome might be if there was even the slightest chance of finding the Sword of Shannara, but he realized the thief preferred to keep the captive gnome guessing. The Veil Man could not be sure how much Panamon Creel knew about the legend. So far, he had shown little concern with the races generally, and had not indicated he knew anything about the history of the Sword of Shannara. The grim features of the thief relaxed briefly, and a faint smile crossed his lips as he eyed the still quivering captive.
3: "Is this sword valuable, gnome?"
0: he queried easily, almost slyly. "Can I sell it for gold?"
2: "It is priceless to the right people," the other promised, nodding eagerly. "There are those who would pay anything, give anything to get possession of it. In the Northland..."
0: He ceased talking abruptly, afraid that he had already said too much. Panamon smiled wolfishly and nodded to Shay.
3: "This gnome says it could be worth money to us," he mocked quietly. "And the gnome wouldn't lie, would you, gnome?"
0: The yellow head shook vehemently.
3: "Well, then, perhaps we should let you live long enough to prove you have something of value to barter for your worthless hide. I wouldn't want to throw away a chance to make money simply to satisfy my inborn desire to cut the throat of a gnome when I get one within my grasp. What do you think, gnome?"
2: "You understand perfectly. You know my value,"
3: whined the little fellow, fawning at the knees of the smiling thief.
2: "I can help. I can make you rich. You can count on me."
0: Panamon was smiling broadly now, his big frame relaxed and his good hand on the gnome's small shoulder as if they were old friends. He patted the stooped shoulder a few times, as if to put the captive at ease, and nodded reassuringly, looking from the gnome to Keltzet to Shay and back again for several long seconds.
3: "Tell us what you're doing way out here by yourself, gnome," Panamon urged a moment later. "By the way, what are you called?"
2: "I am Oral Fane, a warrior of the Pele tribe of the Upper Anar," he answered eagerly. I was on a courier mission from Paranor when I came upon this battlefield. They were all dead, all of them, and there was nothing I could do. Then I heard you and I hid. I was afraid you were elves."
0: He paused and looked fearfully at Shay, noting the youth's elven features with dismay. Shay made no move, but waited to see what Panamon would do. Panamon just looked understandingly at the gnome and smiled in friendly fashion.
3: "Oral Fane of the Pele tribe," the tall thief repeated slowly. "A great tribe of hunters, brave men."
0: He shook his head as if deeply regretting something and turned again to the mystified gnome.
3: "Oral Fane, if we are going to be of any service to one another, we must have mutual trust. Lies can only hinder the purpose binding our new partnership. There was a Pele standard on the battlefield, the standard of your tribe in the Gnome Nation. You must have been with them when they fought. The gnome stood speechless, a mixture of fear and doubt creeping slowly back into his shifting green eyes. Panamon continued to smile easily at him. Just look at yourself, Orlfane, covered with specks of blood and a bad cut on your forehead at the hairline. Why hide the truth from us? You had to be here, isn't that right? The persuasive voice coaxed a quick nod out of the other, and Panamon laughed almost merrily. Of course you were here, Orlfane. And when you were set upon by the elf people, you fought until you were wounded, perhaps knocked unconscious, eh? And you lay here until just before we came along. That's the truth of the matter, isn't it? Yes, that's the truth, the gnome agreed eagerly now. No, that's not the truth. There was a moment of stunned silence. Panamon was still smiling, and Orlfane was caught between emotions, a trace of doubt still in his eyes, a half-smile forming on his lips. Shay looked at both curiously, unable to follow exactly what was happening. Listen to me, you lying little rodent. The smile was gone from Panamon's face, the features hardened as he spoke, the voice cold and menacing once more. You have lied from the beginning. A member of the Pele would wear their insignia. You wear none. You weren't wounded in battle. That little scratch on your forehead is nothing. You are a scavenger, a deserter, aren't you? Aren't you? The thief had seized the terrified gnome by the front of his hunting tunic and was shaking him so hard that Shay could hear his teeth rattle with the force. The wiry captive was struggling to catch his breath, gasping in disbelief at this sudden turn of events. Yes, yes! The admission was throttled out of him at last, and Panamon released him with a quick thrust backward into the grip of the watchful Kel'Thuzet. A deserter from your own people! Panamon spat the words out in distaste. The lowest form of life that walks or crawls is a deserter. You've been scavenging this battlefield for valuables from the dead. Where are they, Orlfane? Shay, check in those bushes where he was hiding. As Shay moved toward the bush, the struggling gnome let out the most frightful shriek of dismay imaginable, causing the youth to believe Kel'Thuzet had twisted his neck off. But Panamon just smiled and nodded for the veil man to proceed, certain now that the gnome had indeed hidden something in the bushes. Shay pushed his way past the thick branches into the center of the clump, searching carefully for any sign of a cache. The ground and the limbs in the center were badly torn up from the struggle between Kel'Thuzet and the gnome, and there was nothing immediately visible. He hunted about unsuccessfully for several minutes. He was just about to give up when his eye caught a glimpse of something half buried at the far end of the bushes beneath leaves, branches, and dirt. Using his short hunting knife in his hands, he quickly uncovered a long sack containing metal objects that rattled against one another as he worked. He called out to Panamon that he had discovered something, which immediately set off another series of whining cries from the distraught captive. When the sack was uncovered, he pulled it out of the brush into the fading afternoon sunlight and dropped it before the others. Orlfane was in a frenzy by this time, and Kel'Thuzet was forced to use both hands just to hold him. Whatever's in here is certainly important to our little friend. Panamon grinned at Shay and reached for the sack. Shay moved to his side and peered over the broad shoulders as Panamon untied the leather thong binding the top and reached eagerly into the dark interior. Changing his mind suddenly, the scarlet thief removed his hand and, grabbing the other end of the sack, turned it upside down and poured the contents onto the open earth. The others stared at the cache, looking from item to item curiously. Junk, growled Panamon Creole after a moment's consideration. Just junk. The gnome is too stupid even to bother with valuable things. Shay looked at the contents of the sack without answering. Nothing but assorted daggers, knives, and swords in the collection, some still in their leather sheaths. A few pieces of cheap jewelry sparkled in the sunlight, and there were one or two gnome coins, practically worthless to anyone but a gnome.
1: It certainly appeared to be useless junk, but the whining Oral Fane had evidently considered it worth something to him. Shay shook his head in pity for the little gnome. He had lost everything when he turned deserter, and all he had to show for it were these few worthless pieces of metal and cheap jewelry. Now it seemed certain that he would lose his life as well for having dared to lie to the volatile Panamon Creel.
3: "Hardly worth doing for, gnome," Panamon growled, nodding shortly to Kel'Thuzet, who raised the heavy mace to finish the hapless fellow.
2: "No, no, wait a minute, please," the gnome cried, his voice edged with a harsh note of desperation.
1: It was the end for him. This was his final plea.
2: "I didn't lie about the sword. I swear I didn't. I can get it for you. Don't you realize what the Sword of Shannara is worth to the Dark Lord?"
1: Without thinking, Shay put out a hand to grasp Kel'Thuzet's massive arm. The giant troll seemed to understand. Slowly he lowered the mace and looked curiously at Shay. Panamon Creel opened his mouth angrily and then hesitated. He wanted to learn the truth behind Shay's presence in the Northland, and the secret of this sword evidently had much to do with it. He stared momentarily at the Veil Man, then turned back to Kel'Thuzet and shrugged disinterestedly.
3: "We can always kill you later, Oral Fane, if this is another deception. Put a rope around his worthless neck and bring him along, Kel'Thuzet. Shay, if you would give me a hand up and an arm to lean on, I think I can make it to the woods.
1: Kel'Thuzet will keep a close watch over our clever little deserter." Shay helped the injured Panamon to his feet and tried to support him as he took a few careful test steps. Kel'Thuzet tied Oral Fane and placed a length of rope about his neck so that he could be led. The gnome allowed himself to be bound without complaining, though he was visibly distraught about something. Shay imagined that the fellow was still lying when he said he knew where the sword could be found and was desperately trying to figure out how he would get free from his captors before they discovered his treachery and killed him. While Shay would not himself kill the gnome, nor even agree to have it done, nevertheless he felt little compassion for the deceitful creature. Oral Fane was a coward, a deserter, a scavenger, a man without people or a country. Shay was certain now that the whining, groveling attitude the gnome had displayed earlier was a carefully studied shield for the crafty, desperate creature that lay hidden beneath. Oral Fane would cut their throats without the slightest compunction if he thought there would be no danger to himself. Shay almost wished that Kel'Thuzet had ended their worries a few minutes earlier by finishing the fellow. Shay would have felt easier in his own mind. Panamon signaled that he was ready to proceed toward the woodland, but before they had taken two steps, the whining pleas of Oral Fane had stopped them. The unhappy gnome refused to go farther if he were not allowed to keep his sack and its treasures. He set up such a stubborn howl of protest that Panamon was again on the verge of bashing in the hateful yellow head.
3: "What does it matter, Panamon?" Shay finally asked in exasperation. "Let him have his trinkets if it will make him happy. We can get rid of them later after he quiets down."
1: Panamon shook his handsome face in dismay, finally nodding his reluctant acquiescence. He was fed up with Oral Fane already.
3: "Very well, I'll give in this once," the thief agreed.
1: Oral Fane immediately quieted down.
3: "However, if he opens his mouth like that once more, I'll cut out his tongue. Kel'Thuzet, you keep him away from that sack. I don't want him getting hold of one of those weapons long enough to cut himself free and do us in. Worthless blades probably wouldn't do a neat job of it anyway, and I'd die of blood poisoning."
1: Shay had to laugh in spite of himself. They were poor-looking weapons, though he had fancied the slim broadsword with the extended arm and burning torch cut into the hilt. Even that one was rather gaudy, the cheap gold paint chipped and flecked about the hilt. Like several of the others, it rested in a worn leather sheath, so it was difficult to tell what condition the blade might be in. At any rate, it could prove dangerous in the hands of the wily Oral Fane. Kel'Thuzet hoisted the sack and its contents over one shoulder, and the party continued on its way toward the woodland. It was a comparatively short hike, but by the time they reached the perimeter of the forest, Shay was exhausted from supporting the weight of the injured Panamon. The little group stopped on the thief's command. As an afterthought, he sent Kelset back to cover their trail and to create a number of false trails that would confuse anyone following. Shay did not object, for although he hoped that Al-Anon and the others were searching for him, there was a dangerous possibility that patrolling gnome hunters, or, worse still, another skull-bearer might come across their tracks instead. After tying the captive Oral Fane to a tree, the rock troll backtracked onto the battlefield to erase any signs of their passage in this direction. Panamon collapsed wearily against a broad maple, and the tired Vale Man took up a position opposite him, lying peacefully back on a small, grassy knoll, staring absently into the treetops and breathing deeply the forest air. The sun was fading rapidly now with the close of the afternoon, and the faint beginnings of evening crept into the western sky in streaks of purple and deep blue. Less than an hour of sunlight remained, and the night would help to hide them from their enemies. Shay fervently wished now for the aid of the company, for the strong, wise leadership and fantastic mystical prowess of Al-Anon, for the courage of the others, Balinor, Hendel, Durin, Dael, and the fiery minion Leia. Most of all, he wished Flick were with him. Flick, with his unwavering, unquestioning loyalty and trust. Panamon Creel was a good man to have on his side, but there were no real ties between them. The thief had lived too long by his wits and cunning to understand basic honesty and truth. And what about Kelset, an enigma even to Panamon? "Panamon, you said back there you would explain about Kelset," Shay remarked quietly, "about how the skull-bearer knew him." For a moment there was no answer, and Shay raised up to see if the man had heard him. Panamon was staring quietly at him.
4: "Skull-bearer? You seem to know a great deal more about this whole matter than I. You tell me about my giant companion, Shay."
1: "That wasn't the truth you told me when you saved me from those gnomes, was it?" Shay asked him. "He wasn't a freak driven from his village by his own people. He didn't kill them for attacking him, did he?" Panamon laughed merrily, the pike coming up to scratch the small mustache.
4: "Maybe it was the truth. Maybe those things did happen to him. I don't know. It always seemed to me that something of the sort must have happened to him to make him take up with someone like myself. He's no thief, I don't know what he is. But he is my friend, he is that. I didn't lie to you when I said that."
1: "Where did he come from?" Shay asked after a moment's silence.
4: "I found him north of here about 2 months ago. He wandered down out of the Charnel Mountains, battered, beaten, just barely alive. I don't know what happened to him. He never volunteered the information, and I didn't ask. He was entitled to keep his past hidden, just as I. I took care of him for several weeks. I knew a little sign language, and he understood it, so we could communicate. I guessed his name from his word signs. We learned a little about each other, only a little. When he was well, I asked him to come along, and he agreed. We've had some good times, you know. Too bad he's not really a thief."
1: Shay shook his head and chuckled softly at that last remark. Panamon Creel would probably never change. He didn't understand any other way of life and didn't want to. The only people who made any sense to him were those who told the world to hang by its thumbs and to took by force what they needed for themselves. Yet friendship remained a prized commodity, even for a thief, and it was something that would not be tossed aside lightly. Even Shay was beginning to feel a strange sort of friendship for the flamboyant Panamon Creel, a friendship that was improbable because their characters and their values were complete opposites. But each had an understanding of what the other felt, though not why he felt it, and there was the experience of the battle shared against a common enemy. Perhaps that was all that anyone ever needed as a basis for friendship.
4: "How could the skull creature have known him?" Shay persisted.
1: Panamon shrugged casually, indicating he neither knew nor cared.
4: The watchful Veil Man felt the latter was not the case, and Panamon would very much like to find out the truth behind Kel'Thuzad's appearance 2 months earlier. His hidden past had something to do with the spirit creature's unexplained recognition of the giant troll. There had been a trace of fear in those cruel eyes, and Shay found it difficult to imagine how anything mortal could have frightened the powerful skull-bearer. Panamon had seen it too, and certainly he must be asking himself the same question. By the time Kel'Thuzad rejoined them, it was sundown and the faint rays of the late afternoon sun only barely lit the dark forest. The troll had carefully erased all signs of their passing from the battlefield, leaving a number of confused false trails for anyone who attempted to follow. Panamon was feeling well enough to maneuver on his own strength, but requested that Kel'Thuzad help support him until they reached a suitable campsite because it was becoming dark too quickly for travel. Shay was given the task of leading the docile Oral Fane by the rope leash, a chore he did not relish, but which he accepted without complaint. Again, Panamon tried to leave the worn sack and its contents behind, but Oral Fane was not to be deprived of his treasures so easily. He immediately set up such a howl of anguish that the thief ordered him bound about the mouth until the only sound the hapless gnome could make was a muffled groan. But when they tried to move into the forest, the desperate captive threw himself on the ground and refused to rise, even when kicked painfully by a thoroughly irate Panamon. Kel'Thuzad could have carried the gnome and supported Panamon too, but that was more trouble than it was worth. Muttering dire threats at the whining gnome, the thief at last had Kel'Thuzad pick up the sack, and the four began their journey into the darkening woods. When it became too dark to tell with any certainty where they were going, Panamon called a halt in a small clearing between giant oaks whose interlocking boughs formed a web-like roof for shelter. Oral Fane was tied to one of the tall oaks while the other three set about building a fire and preparing a meal. When the food was ready, Oral Fane was unfettered long enough to allow him to eat. While Panamon did not know exactly where they were, he felt safe enough to permit a fire, relatively certain that no one would be trailing them at night. He might have felt a little less secure had he known of the dangers of the impenetrable forests that surrounded the dark cliffs of Paranor. As it happened, the four men were in an adjoining forest east of the dangerous woodlands ringing Paranor. The section of woods in which they were camped was seldom traveled by the minions of the warlock lord, and there was a little possibility that anyone would happen along to discover them. They ate in silence, a hungry and tired group after the long day's travel. When the whines of the bothersome Oral Fane were temporarily stilled as the little gnome ate ravenously, his crafty yellow face bent close to the warmth of the small fire as the dark green eyes shifted warily from one face to the next. Shay paid no attention, concentrating instead on what he should tell Panamon Creel about himself, the company, and most important of all, the Sword of Shannara. He had not made up his mind when dinner was completed. The captive was again bound to the nearest oak and permitted to breathe without the gag after his solemn promise that he would not begin whining and crying again. Then, placing himself comfortably close to the dying fire, Panamon turned his attention to the expectant Veil Man.
5: "The time is here, Shay, for you to tell me what you know about all this sword business,"
4: he began briskly.
5: "No lies, no half-truths, and leave nothing out. I promised my help, but we must have mutual trust, and not the kind I spoke of to this pitiful deserter. I have been fair and open with you. Do likewise for me."
4: So Shay told him everything. He didn't mean to when he started. He wasn't really sure how much he should tell, but one thing led to another, and before he knew it, the whole tale was out in the open. He told about the coming of Alanon and the subsequent appearance of the Skull-Bearer, which forced the brothers to flee from Shady Vale. He related the events surrounding the journey to Leia and the meeting with Minion, followed by the terrible flight through the Black Oaks to Cullhaven, where they joined the rest of the company. He skimmed over the details of the journey to the dragon's teeth, a great part of which was still hazy in his own mind. He concluded by explaining how he had fallen from the crease into the river and been washed out onto the Rab Plain, where he was captured by the gnome hunting party. Panamon listened without interruption, his eyes wide in astonishment at the tale. Kel'Thuzad sat next to him in impenetrable silence, the rough-hewn but intelligent face gazing intently at the little veil man during the entire narration. Oral Fain shifted about uneasily, groaning and muttering unintelligibly as he listened with the other two, his eyes darting wildly about the campsite as if expecting the warlock lord himself at any minute.
6: "That is the most fantastic tale I have ever heard," Panamon announced at last. "It's so incredible that even I find it hard to believe. But I do believe you, Shay. I believe you because I fought that black-winged monster on the plainlands and because I've seen the strange power you have over those elf stones, as you call them. But this business about the sword and your being the lost heir of Shannara, I don't know. Do you believe it yourself?"
4: "I didn't at first," Shay admitted slowly. "But now I don't know what to think. So much has happened that I can't decide who or what to believe anymore. In any case, I've got to rejoin Alanon and the others. They may even have the sword by this time. They may have the answer to this whole riddle of my heritage and the power of the sword." Oral Fain suddenly doubled up, laughing, his voice high-pitched and frenzied.
7: "No, no, they don't have the sword!"
4: he shrieked like a fool caught up in his own madness.
7: "No, no, only I can show you the sword. I can lead you to it. Only I. You can search and you can search and you can search. Go ahead. But I know where it is. I know who has it. Only I."
4: "I think he's losing his mind," Panamon Creel muttered humorlessly and ordered Kel'Thuzad to re-gag the bothersome gnome. "We'll find out exactly what he knows in the morning. If he knows anything about the Sword of Shannara, which I seriously doubt, he'll tell us or wish he had."
8: "Do you think he might know who has it?" Shay asked soberly. "That sword could mean so much, not only to us, but to all the peoples of the four lands. We've got to try to find out what he really knows."
7: "You bring tears to my eyes with that plea for the people,"
5: Panamon mocked disdainfully. "They can go hang for all I care. They've never done anything for me, except travel alone, unarmed, with fat purses, and that's been all too infrequently."
4: He looked up at Shay's disappointed face and shrugged nonchalantly. "Still, I am curious about the sword, so I might be willing to help you. After all, I owe you a great favor, and I'm not one to forget a favor." Kel'Thuzad finished gagging the babbling gnome once again and rejoined them next to the small fire. Oral Fain had lapsed into a series of small, shrill laughs coupled with incoherent mumblings that even the cloth gag did not completely muffle. Shay glanced uneasily at the little captive, watching the gnarled yellow body twist about as if possessed by some devil, the dark eyes wide and rolling wildly. Panamon gallantly ignored the moans for a brief time, but at last, losing all patience, leaped to his feet and drew his dagger to cut the gnome's tongue out. Oral Fain immediately quieted down, and for a while they forgot about him.
5: "Why do you suppose," Panamon began after a moment, "that Northland creature believed we were hiding the Sword of Shannara? It was strange he wouldn't even argue the point. He said he could sense that we had it. How do you explain that?"
4: Shay thought for a moment and finally shrugged uncertainly. "It must have been the elf stones."
5: "You may be right,"
4: Panamon agreed slowly, thoughtfully, his good hand rubbing his chin.
5: "I frankly don't understand any of this. Kel'Thuzad, what do you think about it?"
4: The giant rock troll regarded them solemnly for a moment and then made several brief signs with his hands. Panamon watched intently, then turned to Shay with a disgusted look.
5: "He thinks the sword is very important and that the warlock lord is a very great danger to us all."
4: The thief laughed humorously.
5: "He's a great help, I must say.
4: The sword is very important, she repeated, his voice trailing off in the darkness, and they sat quietly, lost in thought. It was late evening now, the night around them black beyond the faint light of the fire's reddish embers. The woods were a wall of concealment, shutting them into the little clearing, surrounding them with the sharp sounds of the insect world and the occasional cry of some faraway creature. The sky above showed through the boughs of the great trees in patches of dark blue broken by one or two distant stars. Panamon talked on quietly for a few minutes more as the coals died into ashes. Then he rose, kicking the ashes and grinding them into the earth, bidding good night to his companions with a finality that discouraged further attempts at conversation. Kel'Thuzad was wrapped in a blanket and sleeping before Shay had even selected a suitable patch of forest earth. The Veil Man felt incredibly weary from the strain of the long day's march and the battle with the Skullbearer. Dropping his blanket, he lay down on his back, kicked off the hunting boots, and stared aimlessly at the blackness above him through which he could just barely discern the limbs of the trees and the shadows of the sky. Shay thought about all that had happened to him, once again retracing mentally his long, endless journey from Shady Vale. So much of it was still a mystery. He had come so far, endured so much, and still he didn't know what it was all about. The secret of the Sword of Shannara, the warlock lord, his own heritage, it was no clearer now than before. The company was out there somewhere looking for him, led by the secretive, mystic Alanon, who seemed to be the only man with the answers to all the unanswered questions. Why had he not told Shay everything from the beginning? Why had he insisted on giving the company only a piece of the story at a time, always reserving that small bit, always holding back the key to their complete understanding of the unknown power locked in the elusive Sword of Shannara? He rolled over on his side, peering through the darkness to the sleeping form of Panamon Creel just a few feet away. Beyond and to the other side of the clearing, he could hear the heavy breathing of Kel'Thuzad blending in the sounds of the forest and night. Oral Fane sat with his back straight against the tree to which he was bound, his eyes shining like a cat's in the dark, unmoving as they stared fixedly at Shay. The Veil Man stared back for a moment, unnerved by the gnome's gaze, but finally he forced himself to turn the other way and closed his eyes, dropping off to sleep in a matter of seconds. The last thing he remembered was clutching the small bulk of the elf stones close to his chest within the tunic, wondering if their power would continue to protect him in the days ahead. Shay was awakened abruptly to the gray light of an early forest morning by a long string of venomous oaths of dismay and frustration from a wrathful Panamon Creel. The thief was stamping about the campsite in absolute fury, shouting and cursing all at the same time. Shay could not decide what had happened right away, and it was several minutes before he had wiped the sleep from his eyes and propped himself up on one elbow, squinting wearily in the gloom. He felt as if he had slept no more than a few minutes, his muscles sore and strained, his mind hazy. Panamon continued to storm about the small clearing as Kel'Thuzad knelt silently next to one of the great oaks. Then Shay realized that Oral Fane was missing. He leaped to his feet and rushed over, suddenly afraid. In a moment his worst fears were realized. The ropes that had bound the crafty gnome lay in pieces about the base of the huge trunk. The gnome had escaped, and Shay had lost his one chance to find the missing sword. "How did he get away?" Shay demanded angrily. "I thought you tied him up, away from anything that might cut his bonds." Panamon Creel looked at him as if he were an idiot, disgust registered all over the flushed countenance. "Do I look like a complete fool? Of course I tied him up away from any weapons. I even tied him to the confounded tree and had him gagged as an added precaution. Where were you? The little devil didn't cut these ropes in that gag. He chewed his way through them." Now it was Shay's turn to be amazed. "I'm dead serious, I assure you," Panamon continued angrily. "The ropes were chewed through by teeth. Our little rodent friend was more resourceful than I imagined." Or perhaps more desperate.
8: the Veil Man added thoughtfully. I wonder why he didn't try to kill us. He had reason enough to hate us.
5: Very uncharitable of you to suggest such a thing, the other declared in mock disbelief. I'll tell you why, though, since you asked. He was terrified that he might be caught in the act. That gnome was a deserter, a coward of the lowest order. He didn't have the courage to do anything but run. What is it, Kelset?
8: The huge rock troll had lumbered silently over to his comrade and made several quick gestures, pointing to the north. Panamon shook his head in disgust.
5: The spineless mouse has been gone since early this morning, hours ago. Worse still, the fool fled northward, and it would not be healthy for us to chase him in that country. His own people will probably find him and dispose of him for us. They won't shelter a deserter. Bah, let him go. We're better off without him, Shay. He was probably lying about the Sword of Shannara anyway.
8: Shay nodded doubtfully, unconvinced that the gnome had been lying about everything he had told them. As unbalanced as the little fellow had seemed, he had nevertheless appeared certain that he knew where the sword could be found and who had possession of it. The whole idea that he knew such a secret was unnerving to the Veil Man. Suppose he had gone after the sword? Suppose he knew where it was?
5: Forget the whole matter, Shay, Panamon interjected in resignation. That gnome was scared to death of us. His only thought was to escape. The story of the sword was merely a trick to keep us from killing him until he found the opportunity to escape. Look at this! He left in such a hurry he even forgot his precious sack.
8: For the first time, Shay noticed the sack lying partially open at the other side of the clearing. It was strange indeed that Oral Fane should abandon his treasures after going to so much trouble to persuade his captors to bring them along. That useless sack had been so important to him, and yet there it lay forgotten, its contents still visible as small bulks beneath the cloth. Shay walked over to it curiously, staring at it with visible suspicion. He emptied the contents onto the forest earth, the swords and the daggers and the jewelry clattering together as they tumbled out in a heap. Shay stared at them, aware that the giant form of Kelset was at his side, the dark, expressionless face bent next to his. They stood together, studying the gnome's abandoned hoard as if somehow it held a mysterious secret. Their companion watched for a few seconds, then muttered in disgust and strolled over to join them, glancing down at the weapons and jewelry.
5: "Let's be on our way," he advised lightly. "We've got to find your friends, Shay, and perhaps with their help we can locate this elusive sword. What are you staring at? You've already seen that worthless junk once. It hasn't changed."
8: Then Shay saw it. "It's not the same," he announced slowly. "It's gone. He's taken it."
5: "What's gone?" snapped Panamon irritably, kicking at the pile of junk. "What are you talking about?"
8: "That old sword in the leather scabbard, the one with the arm and the torch."
5: Panamon looked quickly at the swords in the little heap, frowning curiously.
8: Kelset straightened abruptly and looked at Shay with those deeply intelligent eyes fixed on the little Veil Man. He realized the truth as well.
5: "So he took one sword," Panamon growled without stopping to think. "That doesn't mean he..." He caught himself, his jaw dropping open in dismay, his eyes rolling back in disbelief. "Oh, no! That can't be! It can't! You mean he has..."
8: He couldn't finish the thought, but choked on his words. Shay shook his head in quiet despair.
9: "The Sword of Shannara."
8: End of chapter.

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2: Next is a brief poetry moment. The poem is by Edward Lear, The Owl and the Pussycat. The owl and the pussycat went to sea in a beautiful pea-green boat. They took some honey and plenty of money wrapped up in a 5-pound note. The owl looked up to the stars above and sang to a small guitar. Oh, lovely pussy, oh, pussy, my love, what a beautiful pussy you are, you are, you are. What a beautiful pussy you are. Pussy said to the owl, you elegant fowl, how charmingly sweet you sing. Oh, let us be married. Too long we have tarried. But what shall we do for a ring? They sailed away for a year and a day to the land where the bong tree grows, and there in a wood a piggywig stood with a ring at the end of his nose, his nose, his nose, with a ring at the end of his nose. Dear pig, are you willing to sell for 1 shilling your ring? Said the piggy, I will. So they took it away and were married next day by the turkey who lives on the hill. They dined on mince and slices of quince, which they ate with a runcible spoon. And hand in hand, on the edge of the sand, they danced by the light of the moon, the moon, the moon. They danced by the light of the moon. This is Ellen Mayer, looking forward to being with you again, again, again, again, again, again, again, again, again, again, again, again, again, again.

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0: 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Again, that's Anthony Griffin at 216-658-4675. Staying Connected. The Staying Connected group is a monthly meeting held for 6 months for clients that have completed the Vision of Success program. Staying Connected gives clients additional opportunities to hear from speakers and receive ongoing support from their peers who are sharing similar experiences. 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

0: School days. This one-room schoolhouse in the Licking County city of Johnstown invites visitors inside for a glimpse of student life in the late 1800s. A potbelly stove in the corner and desks equipped with inkwells were hallmarks of the classroom experience in the late 1800s, as were school marms and McGuffey readers. Modern visitors can immerse themselves in the school days of this bygone era with a visit to the Cornell School in the Licking County city of Johnstown. Established in 1886, the schoolhouse was originally located in Licking County's St. Albans Township, but got a second life in 1987 when a group of locals, including active and retired teachers, banded together to restore the property that had, at that point, served as farm storage for more than 60 years. I just thought, this is something that's not just going to be here if we don't try to save it, says Carol Van Deest, president of Friends of the Cornell School and a retired Johnstown Monroe local school district educator. I had enough colleagues that felt like I did, and they just signed on. In 1991, the building was carefully moved along State Route 37 to its current home on the property of the Johnstown Monroe Local School District. The inside of the schoolhouse was lovingly restored in 1996 and features many authentic touches, including a 1904 map of Ohio. Today, the schoolhouse serves as an educational experience for students at Johnstown Elementary School and other districts in Licking County. Encouraged to dress in period attire, students can take a field trip during which they practice their cursive, give a speech at the recitation desk, and play old school games. The schoolhouse garnered national recognition in 2024 when it was placed on the Country School Association of America's National Schoolhouse Registry. It's the only property in Ohio to hold the honor. Members of the public are welcome to visit too, with occasional open houses scheduled, as well as the opportunity to visit for by appointment tours from April 1st through October 31st. There's a lot of love here for our little one-room schoolhouse, Van Deest says. I came to the open house last year just to sit on the recitation desk and hear people come in and say, I want my kids to see this. Gracie Metz. Ohio finds fascinating objects from our past. A county fair evokes plenty of sights, sounds, and smells, from Ferris wheels to funnel cakes to livestock competitions. The bull dumped the 29th Duke of Goodness in this 1876 work by Carl Fregat would have certainly been a contender in the latter. Fregat was a German-born artist who settled in Dayton, where he earned a living by making pen portraits of blooded stock, as he advertised in 1881. Fregat took commissions from throughout the state, and this portrait was for farmer David Selzer, who began trading livestock as an enterprising teenager and eventually became known as the Cattle King of Ohio. In the 19th century, much of a man's wealth was reflected in what he had standing in his fields, and this type of artwork allowed him to represent that in his home. During the early 1800s, the English aristocracy began commissioning portraits with exaggerated attributes. Cows and pigs were depicted as massive, hinting at expected yields of meat, while horses had long streamlined necks and legs of racing stock. This trend traveled to America, resulting in portraits like this one. Holly Davis. Radiance and Reverie. Jewels from the collection of Neil Lane. Chances are you know Neil Lane from seeing a piece of his jewelry sparkling from the neck or finger of a celebrity on the red carpet. Or you've seen him in the final episode of the reality show The Bachelor, where he presents the engagement ring for the proposal. You may even own a ring from his line at K Jewelers. Fewer people know that the famed jeweler has amassed an enormous collection of jewelry spanning nearly a century, and some of the pieces have been worn by the biggest names in entertainment. Radiance and Reverie, jewels from the collection of Neil Lane at the Toledo Museum of Art from October 18th through January 18th, 2026, features nearly 200 pieces of jewelry from some of the most important European and American designers. You're going to see extraordinary jewelry that takes you back in time, kind of this historic walk through 100 years of jewelry making and design, says Diane Wright, Senior Curator of Glass and Contemporary Craft at the Toledo Museum of Art, who co-curated the exhibit with Emily Stoher, Senior Curator of Jewelry at the Museum of Fine Arts in Boston. The exhibition is organized so visitors experience three cities and eras. It begins in Paris in the 19th century, highlighting Gothic, Renaissance, and Egyptian Revival pieces, including a stunning gold bracelet adorned with a bird and clusters of pearl grapes. It then moves into the New York City around the turn of the century and focuses on works by Louis C. Tiffany and Tiffany & Co., such as a diamond-studded platinum brooch shaped like a bow. Finally, the exhibition moves into Hollywood, featuring items ranging from pieces worn by Golden Age actress Mae West and Merle Oberon to a diamond cuff bracelet that was on Lady Gaga's wrist when she accepted her 2016 Golden Globe Award. It's kind of this extraordinary version of the familiar, Wright says. I hope you all can walk around, see these beautiful objects, and just lose yourself in the glamour of it all. Ilona Westfall. Howard Chandler Christie, a Golden Age master from the Tremblay Family Collection. Brushstrokes of green blend across a light blue, cloudy sky, their colors mirrored in the still water below. At the center, a grand fountain with mystical statues spouts water into the air. Yet the true focal point lies in the face of the woman in a sage green hat and salmon jacket in the right corner, who feels vividly alive. This blend of realism and romanticism is signature Howard Chandler Christie. Born in Morgan County, Ohio, the prolific painter modeled his subjects after real people, capturing them with such intimacy that they seemed to breathe on the canvas. The artwork, Sketch for Balboa Fountain, now belongs to Annette Tremblay, whose great aunt was married to Christie's brother. For the first time, Tremblay is loaning her extensive Howard Chandler Christie collection, which her family has compiled and researched, to the Zanesville Museum of Art for a special exhibition on display October 23rd through January 10th, 2026. Howard Chandler Christie, a Golden Age master from the Tremblay Family Collection, features portraits, landscapes, sculptures, photographs, and illustrations, so showcasing work from throughout the artist's lifetime, much of which has yet to be seen by the public. There hasn't been a Christie exhibit like this one for quite a long time, says Elaine Snyder, executive director at the Zanesville Museum of Art. Now is the time to talk about Christie and his prolific career. We just feel like the Zanesville Museum of Art is the place to do it because it's near his hometown, his legacy. Christie has become renowned for his illustration of the Christie Girl, a symbol of modern womanhood that graced publications supporting American troops during World War I. The Christie Girl embodied a new vision of femininity that was no longer confined to a domestic sphere. He was able to capture not just their likeness, Snyder says, but their inner spirits, what's going on behind their eyes. Darcy Siddell. Shattered Glass, the woman who elevated American art. In her massive 1977 painting, Marilyn, Audrey Flack magnified photorealistic objects like lipstick and jewelry, playfully examining actress Marilyn Monroe's public image. It's one of many works by female artists on display in Shattered Glass, the Women Who Elevated American Art at the Canton Museum of Art, running November 25th through March 1st, 2026. The title is in reference to the glass ceiling metaphor, says Christy Davis, curator of exhibitions at the Canton Museum of Art. It features American women artists who have confronted a number of different barriers, challenges, roadblocks, and persevered. The exhibition spans all of the museum's galleries and features over 120 pieces by 76 female artists from across the United States, ranging from the 1780s to present day. The show spotlights under-recognized female artists like Claude Hirst, who was born in 1855 as Claudine and shortened her name to be judged more fairly alongside her male counterparts. She painted still-life images in the male-dominated Trompe-l'oeil style. The style depicted items that men use frequently, like tobacco, pipes, newspapers, cards, says Kaylee Pisani, curator of collections and registrar at the Canton Museum of Art. But Hirst also included items that were very feminine, like books by feminist authors and ceramics. The same theme of resistance recurs throughout the exhibition. Sister Carita Kent's Circus Alphabet Print series uses bright pop art images to push back against the Catholic Church. Elsewhere, a photograph features female model and combat photographer Lee Miller taking a bath in Adolf Hitler's abandoned apartment on April 30, 1945, the day the dictator and his wife, Eva Braun, took their own lives in a Berlin bunker. I hope people come and realize how underrepresented women have been throughout art history. Davis says, it's not just because they make lesser art. It's just that they've been omitted from the books. Lucas Yang. Papa Power. This annual festival at Lake Snowden in Albany celebrates the native Ohio fruit in a variety of creative dishes and inventive brews. Although it's Ohio's official native fruit, pawpaws have a unique flavor that's hard to nail down. Some describe them as custard apples, while those in Southeast Ohio may know them as Appalachian mangoes. No matter how you characterize them, and especially if you're asking what the heck is a pawpaw, this annual Athens County Festival is for you. Chris Kmel founded the Ohio Pawpaw Festival in 1999 to educate the community about the tropical, lasting fruit, as well as sustainability in agriculture. Now, the ticketed event draws crowds each September to sample unique dishes featuring pawpaws. Cooking competitions are a favorite tradition. Anyone can submit pawpaw dishes in four categories, from sauces to desserts. There's also an eating competition for those who want to see how many pawpaws they can put away. Each festival vendor is required to serve at least two pawpaw-focused items, and beers made using the fruit will once again be among the offerings. Kmel collaborates with local breweries when assembling each year's beer menu. When we started selling pawpaw beers, that was a big game changer for us, Kmel says. It made the festival a bit more festive. Darcy Zidell. Zone of Influence. Rod Serling created the Twilight Zone after spending time in Ohio writing radio and television dramas. These programs helped shape his penchant for drawing on themes of human nature, morality, and society's deepest anxieties. In the fall of 1962, Jeanne Marshall was one of the 20 students in seminar titled Drama in the Mass Media at Antioch College in Yellow Springs. Although she was a published writer with clips in the Dayton Daily News and the Beaver Creek News, she told the instructor, himself an Antioch alumnus, that she was a rank amateur. Jeanne, we're all rank amateurs, the instructor replied. Every one of us here. We may rise to professional status for a week or two, but we're right back to being rank amateurs the next week. It was a bold statement considering the source, Rodman Edward Sterling, who at the time was one of the most famous men in television. Sterling, who was the creator of the anthology series The Twilight Zone, which was on the verge of cancellation when he opted to come back to his alma mater as a writer in residence. Indeed, like another 1960s show with science fiction and social justice themes, Star Trek, The Twilight Zone struggled with ratings during its five-year run from 1959 to 1964. Sterling, the show's executive producer, narrator, and writer, returned to his alma mater for respite, saying, "This will give me a chance to relax and inhale a bit." But it was also a return to where it all began. Rod Sterling became a pop culture icon for his involvement with The Twilight Zone, which remains his most notable work 60 years after it went off the air. But before that show and following it, he was a prolific writer of scripts for radio, television, and the movies. His writing career started with his time at Antioch College, and his first stop prior to New York, which was the center of television broadcasting in the 1950s before Hollywood supplanted it in the 1960s, was Cincinnati. There, Sterling honed his craft as a writer for local TV and radio projects and started to sell scripts that led him to his place in television history. "Without Cincinnati, you don't get to the next level of Rod," said TV critic Mark Dowidziak, whose books included one titled Everything I Need to Know I Learned in the Twilight Zone. "Cincinnati is the door that leads to everything else." Rod Sterling was born on Christmas Day 1924 in Syracuse, New York, and grew up in nearby Binghamton. He applied and was accepted to Antioch College, the alma mater of his older brother Robert, who would himself go on to have a successful writing career as a journalist and novelist, but joined the Army the day after he graduated high school in 1943. Sterling's experiences with the 511th Parachute Infantry in the South Pacific were harrowing and no doubt influenced his writing. In fact, Sterling used World War II, or war in general, as the setting for multiple works, including several episodes of The Twilight Zone. Following the end of the war, Sterling returned to the United States and, using his GI Bill benefits, enrolled at Antioch College in Yellow Spring. Among his contemporaries, there was an Alabama native named Coretta Scott who transferred from Antioch to New England Conservatory of Music. While there, she met and married a systematic theology student at nearby Boston University, Martin Luther King Jr. Sterling, a sports fan and amateur athlete who boxed in the Army, switched his major to physical education because he liked working with kids. But he found that writing served as a tool to deal with his traumatic experiences at war. He was spurred on with the support of Caroline Kramer, a student he had met at Antioch. Kramer, a Columbus native, was the granddaughter of Ohio State University's first president. She and Sterling married in 1948 at the First Unitarian Church of Columbus. "I owe a lot to Antioch," Sterling recalled to the Dayton Daily News in 1956. By then, Sterling was already forming his writing career. In March 1948, Antioch's literary magazine published The Good Right Hand, a story about a boxer facing an existential crisis after his career ends due to facing an injury. Sterling was also branching out into performing, with early cast experiences including a radio production of O. Henry's Gift of the Magi in Springfield. Sterling's work really does seem to be the spiritual heir to O. Henry, another writer with a prolific output of stories that featured twist endings. While a student, he also worked briefly at a Marion radio station, very briefly. Sterling said in an interview years later that he was fired for bad-mouthing Marion native and 29th U.S. President Warren G. Harding in front of the station's owner. In 1949, a Sterling-penned script was used for an episode of Dr. Christian, a long-running radio program. He also sold a script for Grand Central Station, another radio show, but by then a new medium was taking hold. Radio networks had started experimenting with a new technology called television in the 1930s, but it wasn't until after World War II that the medium really took off. In 1950, it was estimated that 9% of households had a television. A decade later, it was 90%. It was an experimental era for television. It was almost entirely live, which means, sadly, much of the programming of those days has been lost to history. In addition to series with regular characters, there was an anthology series presenting self-contained programs of an hour or longer. One of the most popular of these, Playhouse 90, was so called because episodes were 90 minutes. Even local TV stations were producing their own programming. WKRC in Cincinnati started its own show, The Storm, and on July 10, 1951, it aired an episode called Keeper of the Chair, tackling the morality of capital punishment. It was Rod Serling's first TV credit. Serling had arrived in Cincinnati following his graduation from Antioch to work for WLW, a local radio station at one point one of the farthest reaching in the country. The station provided him opportunities to write for the air, but it was mostly lighter fare, not the dramas he wanted to tackle. He quit within a couple of years to write freelance full-time. He found a willing audience with The Storm, which at one point tried to package the show for national airing. Only one of Serling's episodes of The Storm had survived. No Gods to Serve, a story of troops during the Korean War. On January 12, 1955, Kraft Television Theater at NBC Anthology Series aired a program called Patterns about ambition and backroom machinations at a corporation. A year later, it was remade for the movies. Serling wrote the teleplay and suddenly became a hot commodity. Charlton Wallace of the Cincinnati Times-Star referred to Serling as Cincinnati's one-man script factory. In fact, during a six-day period in November 1955, no fewer than three Serling scripts could be seen on television. In 1956, Requiem for a Heavyweight premiered on Playhouse 90. It too would become a movie. The production took elements from The Twilight Rounds, one of Serling's scripts from The Storm, as well as The Good Right Hand, the story Serling wrote for the Antioch Literary Magazine. By then, Serling had left southwestern Ohio for Connecticut, so he could be closer to New York City, the center of television broadcasting at the time. On November 24, 1958, 3 days before Thanksgiving, Desilu Playhouse aired The Time Element, another Serling script. It was recycled from use on The Storm. William Bendix plays a psychiatric patient, telling his therapist, Martin Balsam, about reoccurring dreams of being at Pearl Harbor. It's regarded as an unofficial pilot episode for The Twilight Zone. Although his travels took him to New York and then to Hollywood, Serling didn't stay far away from Ohio. He regularly returned to his alma mater and was an in-demand speaker. While at Antioch, he hosted a late-night movie on WBNS in Columbus as well. He never equaled the success of The Twilight Zone, but he continued to write, with movie credits that included 7 Days in May, Planet of the Apes, and The Man, a 1972 movie where James Earl Jones portrayed the first black president. His most notable television work after The Twilight Zone was Night Gallery. Like his previous show, he wrote some of the scripts and introduced the episodes. Serling died June 28, 1975, at the age of 50. A 3-4-pack-a-day smoker, he could be glimpsed with a lit cigarette during his introductions of The Twilight Zone, and did ads for Chesterfield cigarettes. Serling had 2 heart attacks the previous month. He underwent open-heart surgery on June 26th and had a 3rd heart attack while on the operating table, dying 2 days later. Since then, he's been heralded for his work. In 2009, a postage stamp was unveiled in Beaver Creek that commemorated Sterling. In 2024, his hometown of Binghamton dedicated a statue in his honor, and Yellow Springs, where Antioch College is located, has plans to unveil a historical marker during its film festival there in October 2025. And of course, his work lives on. The Twilight Zone has become one of the most seminal works of television, a regular staple on cable and streaming services. A movie was made in 1983 that featured segments heavily influenced, if not outright remakes of, episodes from the 1960s written by Sterling himself. A revival of the television show followed in 1985, and the show returned twice more in the 21st century, for a season in 2002, hosted by Forrest Whitaker, and for 20 more episodes on streaming in 2009, hosted by Jordan Peele. "I just wanted them to remember me 100 years from now," Sterling said, less than 4 months before his death, in what turned out to be his final interview. "I don't care that they are not able to quote any single line that I've written, but just that they can say, 'Oh, he was a writer.' That's sufficiently an honored position for me." The grave. Mike Egan, a funeral director turned artist, has amassed a following in Ohio and beyond. We visited his Youngstown studio to learn why he created vivid, colorful paintings about death and dying. Story by James Bigley II. In the back of Mike Egan's studio, a single word hangs over his head in bold. Black lettering. Death. The message might seem ominous to anyone unfamiliar with his work, but for the Youngstown-based artist, it's a constant reminder for what's at stake. "It helps me remember that death is going to come one day," Egan says. "I want to keep doing what I love while I'm living." At 48, Egan is obsessed with the macabre. Each canvas that hangs in his studio holds a variety of painted skulls. Some are cracked, white, and grinning. Others are brilliant and blue, their hollow eyes filled with the golden number 7. The number is symbolic, not for its role in divinity, but for the year of his birth, 1977. Filling in their eyes makes them look more alive, rather than just leaving a dead, blank space. He says, "I've always liked the idea of busyness in my work. I want your eyes to dart all over the piece." His paintings capture skeletons, devils, roaring tigers, and black cats in a flash tattoo style. Each creation ranges with bold lines, saturated colors, and a skater punk aesthetic ripe with religious iconography. It's this convergence of vibrant life and mesmerizing death that has given him national attention in galleries across Los Angeles, New Orleans, Chicago, and New York. "Dying is a heavy topic," Egan admits. "I think what I'm trying to do with my art is paint a picture that isn't so dark and heavy. I feel like my paintings can be much more of a celebration of life instead of a cheering on the death of human beings." As an example, he points to the custom poster he made in 2022 for a Pearl Jam concert in Louisville, Kentucky. The band's merch person sought him out after seeing his work on social media. For that piece, Egan created a blue skeleton gripping a pipe between its teeth. A red sacred heart of Jesus glowed from its chest. 6 other yellow skulls with crosses in their eyes sprouted around it like dead flowers. "They paid me with 100 posters I could turn around and sell myself," Egan says. "They sold in about 30 seconds. As a kid, born and raised in Pittsburgh, Egan was surrounded by crayons and coloring books. He'd sometimes trace over cartoons in newspapers, comics, and magazines. Some of his favorite creations were made by painting shapes on paper and then folding it to create perfect mirror images, an aesthetic that remains in his work today. After high school, he got his bachelor's degree in fine arts from Edinburgh University with a focus on printmaking. There he grew inspiration from the raw human suffering of German expressionists like Kath Kollowitz and the festive woodcuts of José Guadalupe Posada's decorative calaveras. But Egan lost the tools to continue printmaking when he returned home to Pittsburgh after graduating in 2000. So he pivoted to painting instead and began searching for full-time work. His first real job was working as an aircraft detailer at the Pittsburgh International Airport. 2 days into his first day of training on September 11, 2001, the first plane crashed into the World Trade Center. Shortly thereafter, he was let go. "It felt very scary," Egan says. "It made me feel like nothing was safe or secure." Desperate to find a more permanent position, Egan turned to funeral directing and embalming. He saw this sharp left turn into the death care industry as a low-risk investment where he would never be faced with a shortage of work. Plus, he had a penchant for darker source material, and it only required 1 year of mortuary school. "I think I always had it in my head that no matter what I did next, I would use it as a stepping stone for my art," Egan says. "I fully jumped into it, not knowing anything about the business." 2 weeks after starting school, he moved into the third floor of a funeral home with four other students. Together, they learned how to remove bodies from homes, embalm and assist with restorations, and dress the deceased for funerals. The first body he cared for had been autopsied. "He had a Y incision on his chest that went down to his belly button," said Egan, his voice softening. "His guts were in a biohazard bag. His head, chest, and belly were all flapped open. They looked at me and said, 'Are you okay with this?' And I said, 'Yep, I'm good.'" After mortuary school and a 1 year internship at Fox Funeral Home in Saxonburg, Pennsylvania, Egan snagged a job as an embalmer at Bean Funeral Home in Reading, Pennsylvania, about 260 miles east of his hometown. For 2 years, he worked every weekend from 9 a.m. Friday through 5 p.m. Monday. He estimated during that time he laid to rest about 1,000 bodies. "I grew to hate it because I felt like I was married to that job," Egan says. "I was on call 24 hours a day, 4 days a week, and I didn't really feel like I had a life outside of work." Between funerals, he poured himself into his paintings. His earliest works were much more in line with the neo-expressionalism of Jean Michel Basquiat, entangled, crude, and twisted with muted colors, bold line work, and red curtains of running paint. One of their earlier works had a few skulls, their eyes like black pits floating around a somber man in what looked like a red puffy jacket. Blocked lettering on the print reads, "We bleed black blood." I was very much trying to do the sloppy, almost childlike line work that Basquiat was doing, Egan says of the painting. But as I've learned as an artist, you can't really force those things. That was natural for him to do, and it worked for him. But I was starting to develop something. He continued to pair his profound respect for the dead with his earlier printmaking inspirations to deliver cleaner lines with brighter colors. As he created more and more of his work, he started sharing it online. A friend took notice and asked if he was interested in showing some of his art at a small gallery in Pittsburgh in 2006. Egan sold 3 of his paintings on opening night. All these other people from other cities started seeing the work from social media, Egan says. A woman in Portland, Oregon wanted me to do a show up there. A gallery in Lancaster wanted me to do a show out there. It just kept growing and growing. It was enough for Egan to leave the funeral business behind forever and carry it forward in his art. Back in the studio, Egan stands in front of a desk where he keeps an assortment of crosses, candles, and knickknacks engraved with Catholic saints. Beside them, he's got a bag of 100 paper templates he uses to perfectly recreate the skulls, cats, and other creatures in his work. "I trace them and then sketch everything else out onto canvas or wood panels before I paint them," he says. "If I don't like what I paint over it again. Sometimes I take sandpaper through it and pull up some of the older designs." This technique is most notable on pieces like "We Stay Together Till the End," which shows 5 white grinning skulls stacked one on top of the other. From 6 feet away, they're all identical. But when you get up close, you suddenly realize one wears a raised tulip on its crown, Another one wears pendants like a bandana. Each is unique. It's like this ghostly thing that comes up from underneath, Egan says. I build up these layers and then use sandpaper to strip those layers back down. Like his art, Egan's got layers to him. He doesn't share many personal stories about his life or the tragedies he's experienced. When asked if he's afraid of dying, he pauses for a moment and then lets out a deep sigh as if he's being forced to exercise the answer. Oh, I think I'd be sad, but I don't know about being afraid, he says. I think I'd be angry because I feel like there's so much I want to do. I just got married in November, so I think not having that time with my wife and having to say goodbye that quickly would be a bit of a bummer. But the fear of what comes after death, he doesn't think about it. He only thinks about the life that he has now and what it means to create art that resonates with people. His art is focused on death, but there's this positivity to it, so that you can use it as motivation to live your life, says filmmaker Doug Helmick. Helmick's documentary, Death, The Life of Mike Egan, was nominated for the Atlanta Shortfest 2025 Impact Award. In the film, Egan assembles a coffin created by Eric Rauschenbach, a Struthers, Ohio native. As Egan tells his own story, he paints each panel of the coffin. A flying skeleton holds two blue skulls, one in each hand, a symbolic marker of his experience during 9/11. Another skeleton wears a gray wolf mask, holding a tiny black coffin. That one's about having issues with self-esteem and hiding myself, Egan admits. Much like the other animals in my work, which always feel alive and more uplifting, masks are a powerful sense of empowerment. You can put on a mask and feel like a completely different person. A skeleton wearing the face of an animal is perhaps the latest evolution of Egan's work. A slight turn away from death and towards the living. I've noticed this transition in his art over time I've been with him, says his wife Allison Gasser. There were a lot more colors, more characters. Egan estimates he created 2,000 paintings so far, and there's no signs of him slowing down. He has plans to dismantle his coffin and sell each one of the panels as collector's items. This fall, he hopes to create miniature box sets that contain one print for each of those panels. He plans on continuing his annual tradition of painting tiny deaths, a series of 8x8 canvases that call attention to milestone moments in someone's life. Tiny deaths are those moments in our lives that change us in some way before we experience the big death, Egan says. This year, I plan on making 100 of them, and then I'll pay it forward by donating a portion of that money to charity. In Egan's eyes, his Tiny Death series isn't designed to reanimate the past. Instead, they're meant to help someone move on so that they can live a more fruitful life. I hope, he says, that people can see these paintings and find some sense of closure. Milestones. Cincinnati's March and Vote for Jobs and Freedom. In the fall of 1963, 9 days before municipal elections, a march and rally at Fountain Square focused on the pivotal role Black voters played in the upcoming vote. On October 27, 1963, thousands gathered in Cincinnati for a civil rights march, the timing of which was far from coincidental, falling just 9 days before the city's municipal elections were scheduled to take place. Literature promoting the event called it the March and Vote for Jobs and Freedom, urging Black community members to use their anticipatedly pivotal vote in elections that November for city council, the Board of Education, and the municipal court. On that midday autumn Sunday, marchers gathered at the city Washington Square around 1:30 p.m., making their way along Race Street, 6th Street, and Main Street, before arriving for their culmination of the march at Fountain Square around 2:30 p.m. There, Rev. Otis Moss Jr., a local chairman of the Cincinnati Action Committee, addressed an estimated 25,000 people, some of whom had stood in that same spot just a month prior to join the public mourning for the four Black children who had been killed by a bomb at the 16th Street Baptist Church in Birmingham, Alabama. Bill Kagler, a writer for the Cincinnati Inquirer, emphasized the importance of the march as it related to changing political trends. In the paper's October 27, 1963 edition, Kagler noted that in that time, approximately 45,000 Black Cincinnatians were registered to vote. 2 years ago, it took probably 47,767 votes to win the city council, he wrote. It probably will take just about the same number to win this year. Kagler pointed to political analysts who stressed that Black candidates, including the four running in the 1963 municipal election in Cincinnati, would need broader support to win. With the presidential election looming just the following year and the trending direction of local elections in Cincinnati, analysts saw the Civil Rights March as a part of a much broader shift in the reshaping of politics on a national level. Regardless of the outcome, the results of 1963 will be evaluated with extreme care, Kagler wrote in the same October 27, 1963 edition. With the presidential contest on the ballot next year and important countrywide races tucked in beneath it, the political professionals will be looking for a sign of the direction the Black vote might take. Aaron Finnan. Fun and Function. Jessica Guerrero's Potted by Jess focuses on making usable everyday items that also serve as beautifully crafted and decorated works of art. After enduring traumatic experiences during her teenage years, Jessica Guerrero began crafting ceramics to process the past by creating art that allowed her to focus on the promise of the future. Guerrero, who is based in Columbus, has sold her works under the name Jessica Marie Ceramics, and now Potted by Jess. The artist says her creative path was encouraged by her mentors in high school and college. I go out to the studio, and there's just something so calming about throwing on the wheel, Guerrero says. It's almost become second nature to me, where you just know a shape, you make a shape, and you don't have to think about it. Guerrero has been making pottery since 2013 and moved from California to Columbus with her husband, daughter, and three dogs in 2019. Her current line of whimsical charms, mugs, spoon rests, and sponge holders are dotted with everything from bagels to cacti to cherry tomatoes. She finds comfort in keeping the forms of her products roughly the same while using patterning to create seasonal variety. Her online shop carries punchy pasta, matcha, and berry bowls, as well as deviations from ceramics like notepads and waffle knit towels. When designing a new product, Guerrero focuses on what her creations will ultimately feel like in someone else's hands. How does this function in your life? How does it improve your life? How will it interact with your life? Guerrero asks, because pottery, more so than anything else in the art world, is very interactive. I don't know a lot of paintings that you put up to your mouth like you would a mug. The artist's many ghost-themed pieces exists solely for the fun of it. Guerrero's playful phantom universe is ever expanding, with this year's lineup inspired by the nostalgia of trick-or-treating, visiting haunted houses, and dressing up in your favorite classic costumes. How fun was it when you were a kid and you came home from Halloween and you dumped out all your candy on the floor and you sorted through it, Guerrero says. It's just those moments that I'm hoping I'm able to capture and translate into a piece. Kelly Powell. Three questions. Musical heights. Alan Bowman keeps a centuries-old music tradition ringing as the Caroliner at Carillon Historical Park in Dayton. If you've never heard of a Caroliner, you're not alone. There are only about 180 Carolins in North America, and Caroliners are the skilled musicians who bring them to life. The tradition of playing these bell instruments which must have at least 23 bells to be considered a carillon, dates to 15th century Europe. In Ohio, nowhere is this tradition more evident than at Dayton's Carillon Historical Park, a 65-acre open-air history museum, the centerpiece of which is a 150-foot-tall Deeds carillon. In 2023, Alan Bowman became the carillonneur at Carillon Historical Park after first taking carillon lessons in Dayton prior to enrolling in the Royal Carillon School in Belgium, the oldest and largest of its kind in the world. Only by living and breathing it morning, noon, and night was I able to master it in a 2-year period, Bowman says, of his time in Belgium. Born and raised in the Dayton area, Bowman began playing piano at 3 and organ at 6, later performing in bands and studying piano in college. After a brief stint as a systems analyst, his undergraduate major at Miami University, he returned to music, earning a master's degree in organ performance in 2005. We talked with Bowman about the importance of music in his life, the significance of his role with Carillon Historical Park, and his favorite part of being a carillonneur. Question 1. What role has music played in your life? I was always wanting some sort of work in music, even though I was in a computer field to begin with. When I went to Miami University, my minor program was in piano performance, even though my major was systems analysis. I decided I wanted to go back to school and get my master's in music and organ performance so that I could be serious about making a career of music. Question 2. How do you see your role as a carillonneur fitting Carillon Historical Park's mission? Being the namesake of the park itself is certainly of primary importance. I think it's really important that people hear the bells throughout the day, but also to have the carillon played in a formal way for a concert. I'm very grateful that they want to keep a carillonneur in a position there to make the instrument used and make the public aware of it. Question 3. What is your favorite part of being a carillonneur? I think if you ask any carillonneur, they would maybe speak to how it feels to play the bells. It's the organic vibrations of the bells that just speak to you in a certain way when you're playing them. I think it's a real physical thing, as well as maybe the spiritual, ethereal nature of it. It just makes it a really fun and satisfying instrument to play. Stamp of approval. Highbank Distillery's Post Office Speakeasy in Westerville, PO, Box 21, delivers with an inviting space and excellent lineup of cocktails. It seems like a perfect full circle moment. Uptown Westerville, the birthplace of Prohibition, is now home to a speakeasy. In late 2024, Highbank Distillery opened its third restaurant in the former Westerville Post Office, adding a subterranean cocktail bar called P.O. Box 21 as a nod to the 21st Amendment. Co-founder and head distiller Adam Hines says the speakeasy fits perfectly with Highbank Distillery's flagship spirit, Whiskey War. Its name recalls the story of Henry Corbin, whose Westerville saloon was blown up twice in the decades before Prohibition. P.O. Box 21 is accessible by a stairwell at the rear of the restaurant, although Hines recommends entering through the narrow stairs off the back parking lot. Before entering the bar, visitors are met by a lobby designed exactly like a 1990s post office, complete with shipping supplies hanging from horizontal slats on the walls. It's always funny that people think it's actually the old post office, Hines says. They ask, "Did you keep it original downstairs? It hasn't been a post office in decades." But once patrons step through the doors, the fluorescent lights fade away and visitors encounter a beautiful bar with cozy seating tucked into nooks and crannies. The space is decorated with artwork from local antique shops. Hines says they found old prescriptions written for whiskey during Prohibition, as well as hundreds of postcards mailed in Ohio during that era. The cocktail menu features more than a dozen choices, ranging from whiskey drinks to gin-based concoctions to tequila and mezcal options. The Corbin's Old Fashioned is a classic version of the drink, using barrel-proof whiskey wort, brown sugar, and bitters. The French Connection blends High Bank State House gin with pineapple, tamarind shrub, and brut. The menu is rounded out by a small selection of beer and wine, snacks like a house-made Chex Mix, and a handsome list of whiskeys. My favorite cocktail by far is the Havana Cabana, Hines says. It uses our cigar cask whiskey and includes pineapple juice and mixes. I like spirit-forward drinks. Cigar cask is barrel strength. It has tropical flavor. It almost turns into a tiki cocktail. Nicholas Decker. The Mothman Experience at Haunted Mountain. For Halloween frights in Ohio, look no further than Haunted Mountain in Chillicothe. Celebrating 10 years this season, Haunted Mountain is the Halloween takeover at Sugarloaf Mountain Amphitheater, best known for its summertime production of Tecumseh, and will be open Thursday through Saturday nights in October. In past years, Haunted Mountain has taken on themes such as the Sleepy Hollow Experience, the Dracula Experience, the Frankenstein Experience, and Zombie Outbreak. 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Haunted Mountain is open on production days starting at 5:30 p.m., and visitors will find plenty to explore. But the hot ticket event is the main stage show, a new play called It Flies by Night, which features the Mothman as its star. The show and the entire Haunted Mountain Experience are recommended for ages 6 and older. Ticket holders receive admission to the show, as well as free entrance to the escape room. It has a Men in Black theme this year, tomahawk throwing, and the scavenger hunt. After the show, take a 25-minute stroll, if you dare, on the redesigned haunted trails, or enjoy the free movies on the big outdoor screen. Movies presented this season include the Rocky Horror Picture Show, October 2nd, Halloween Town, October 10th, Monsters, Inc., October 17th, and Hocus Pocus on Halloween night.
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3: Hello, this is Jill Corbin. I'm reading to you today from The Atlantic, July 2025, an article titled The Talented Mr. Vance that begins on page 49. Thank you for joining me. The Talented Mr. Vance is the title, with the subtitle, J.D. Vance could have brought the country's conflicting strands together. Instead, he took a divisive path to the peak of power. This article is written by George Packer. The article begins, J.D. Vance poses a problem, and at its core is a question about character. In the years after the 2016 election, he transformed himself from a center-right memorist and public speaker, offering a complex analysis of America's social ills and a sharp critique of Donald Trump, into a right-wing populist

0: politician whose illiberal ideas and vitriolic rhetoric frequently out-Trump the original. According to Vance and his supporters, this change followed a realization during Trump's first term that the president was lifting up the fallen working class of the heartland that had produced young J.D. To help his people, Vance had to make peace with their champion. According to his critics, Vance cynically chose to betray his true values in order to take the only path open to an ambitious Republican in the Trump era and as a convert under suspicion. He pursued it with a vengeance. In one account, a poor boy from the provinces makes good in the metropole, turns against his glittering benefactors, and goes home to fight for his people. In the other, the poor boy seizes every opportunity on his way up, loses his moral compass, and is ruined by his own ambition. Both versions suggest the protagonist of a 19th century novel. Pip in Dickens' Great Expectations, Lucien in Balzac's Lost Illusions. A novelist who set out to narrate the decline of the American empire in the 21st century might invent a protagonist like J.D. Vance. He turns up in all the key places, embodying every important theme. He's a product of an insular subculture, in parentheses, the Scots-Irish of Appalachian Kentucky, end of parentheses, and grows up amid the ills, in parentheses, poverty, addiction, family collapse, of a dying Ohio steel town ravaged by deindustrialization. He escapes into the Marine Corps in time for the Iraq War, and then into the dubious embrace of the cognitive meritocracy, in parentheses, Yale Law School, comma, West Coast Venture Capital, comma, East Coast Media, end of parentheses. At a turning point in his life and the country's, in 2016, with the surprise success of Hillbilly Elegy and then the surprise victory of Trump, Vance becomes a celebrity, the anointed spokesman for the 40% of the country that comprises the white working class, which has sudden political power and cultural interest. He's tasked with explaining the world he came from to the world he recently joined. With his gifts of intellect and rhetoric, Vance might have brought the country's conflicting strands together. They had combined to make him, and he knew them deeply. Their flaws, their possibilities, their entwined fate. Instead, he took a path of extreme divisiveness to the peak of power, becoming a hardline convert to the Catholic Church, post-liberal populism, and the scorched earth cause of Donald Trump. Vance became a scourge of the elites, among whom he found refuge, a kingpin of a new elite, avenging wrongs done to his native tribe. At every step, the reader wonders, is our hero motivated by conviction, or is he the creature of a corrupt society? Does he deserve our admiration, our sympathy, or our contempt? Still only 40, Vance is likelier than anyone to be the next president. In parentheses, the biggest obstacle, for several reasons, is Trump himself. End of parentheses. His rise has been so dramatic and self-dramatized that he calls to mind those emblematic figures from history who seem both out of a storybook and all too human, such as Shoeless Joe Jackson and Huey Long. In the end, the question of Vance's character, whether his about face was, in quotes, authentic, end of quotes, is probably unanswerable. Few people are capable of conscious, persistent self-betrayal. A change that begins in opportunism can become more passionate than a lifelong belief, especially when it is rewarded. Ventriloquist long enough and your voice alters. The mask becomes your face. What's more important than Vance's motive is the meaning of the story in which he's the protagonist. More than any other public figure of the century, including Barack Obama, parentheses, to whom his career bears some similarities, end of parentheses, and even Trump, Vance illuminates the larger subject of contemporary America's character. In another age, his rise might have been taken as proof that the American dream was alive and mostly well. But our age has no simply inspiring and unifying tales, and each chapter of Vance's success is part of a national failure. the abandonment of American workers under global neoliberalism, the cultural collapse of the working class, the unwinnable forever war, a dominant elite that combines ruthless competition with a rigid orthodoxy of identity, a reaction of populist authoritarianism. What seems like Vance's tragic wrong turn, the loss of real promise, was probably inevitable. It's hard to imagine a more hopeful plot. After all, the novel is about a society in which something has gone deeply wrong. All the issues have run dry, and neither elites nor the people can escape blame. The power of Vance's story depends on the image of a hick struggling to survive and escape, then navigating the temptations and bruises of ascent. At the start of his memoir, he describes himself as an ordinary person of no real accomplishment who avoided becoming a grim statistic only by the grace of his family's love. This portrait shows the early appearance of Vance, the politician, and it's belied by the testimony of people who knew him. From friends in the Marine Corps and Yale described to me an avid reader, confident and well-spoken, socially adept, almost universally liked, an extraordinary young man, clearly headed for big things. In parentheses, Vance himself declined to be interviewed for this article, end of parentheses. As an enlisted Marine, Vance worked in public affairs, which meant he saw no combat in Iraq during some of the most violent years of the war. Instead, he acquired a sense of discipline and purpose in a fairly cloistered milieu. He was already interested in political philosophy, and on the sprawling Al-Assad Air Base in Anbar Province, Vance and a close friend discussed Jefferson and Lincoln, Ayn Rand, Christopher Hitchens, and, in quotes, new atheists, even Lockhart and Hobbes. He was also a conservative who revered John McCain and was, the close friend joked, the only one on the base who wasn't disappointed when a mystery visitor turned out to be Dick Cheney rather than Jessica Simpson. But Vance began to have doubts about the war before he even set foot in Iraq. In a chow hall in Kuwait, officers on their way home to the States described the pointless frustration of clearing Iraqi cities that immediately fell again to insurgents. The ghost of Vietnam had not been vanquished by the global war on terror. In quotes, I left for Iraq in 2005, a young idealist committed to spreading democracy and liberalism to the backward nations of the world, end of quotes, Vance wrote years later. In quotes, I returned in 2006, skeptical of the war and the ideology that underpinned it, end of quote. Whether that ideology was called neoconservatism or liberal interventionism, its failure in Iraq led in a straight line to a new ideology that was also old, in quotes, America first, end of quotes. On foreign policy, Vance has been pretty consistent for two decades. When running for a U.S. Senate seat in 2022, he remarked, in quotes, I gotta be honest with you. I don't really care what happens to Ukraine one way or another, end of quotes. You could hear the working class Iraq vet taking a shot at elites who send others to bleed for abstractions and are indifferent to the human collapse of Middletown, Ohio. In quotes, America first, end of quotes, wasn't the only available response to disillusionment with Iraq. Other veterans who'd entered politics, Dan Crenshaw, Jason Crow, Tammy Duckworth, Seth Moulton, continued to be concerned about human suffering and the fate of democracy abroad. Nor have they abandoned liberal democracy for blood and soil nationalism. Vance is a politician with an unusual interest in ideas and a combative nature fed by an old wound. The combination makes him capable of going a long way down an ideological road without paying attention to the casualties around him. Raised loosely evangelical, Vance became a libertarian atheist in his 20s, the stance of many smart, self-taught young men of the aughts in search of totalizing positions that could win mostly online arguments, end quotes. I prided myself on an ability to overwhelm the opposition with my logic, end of quote. He wrote years later, in quotes, there was an arrogance at the heart of my worldview, emotionally and intellectually, end quote. Both Rand and Hitchens took him away from the community of his upbringing, from a poor white culture of non-church-going Christians whose identification with the Republican Party had nothing to do with tax cuts. Libertarianism and atheism were respectable worldviews of the new culture that Vance badly wanted to enter. Quote, I became interested in secularism just as my attention turned to my separation from the Marines and my impending transition to college. I knew how the educated tended to feel about religion, at best provincial and stupid, at worst evil, end of quote. He would write in 2020 after his conversion to Catholicism. Quote, secularism may not have been a prerequisite to join the elites, but it sure made things easier, end quote. This ability to socialize himself into new beliefs set a pattern for his career. Vance took just 2 years to graduate from Ohio State, and in 2010, he was accepted by Yale Law School. Entering the Ivy League put him through what the sociologist J.M. McCudahy called, quote, the ordeal of civility, end quote. Repression of one's class or ethnic background in the effort to assimilate to the ways of a dominant culture. As Vance later wrote, he had to get used to the taste of sparkling water to learn that white wine comes in more than one variety. In an earlier time, the dominant group would have been the WASPs. In the early 21st century, it was a liberal, multi-ethnic meritocracy for which a Yale degree opened the way to power. In this world, there was nothing odd about a descendant of several centuries of native-born white Christian Americans taking his, quote, Yale spirit guide, unquote, the daughter of Hindu immigrants from India. The route to New Haven is in some ways shorter from Andhra Pradesh than from the hills of eastern Kentucky. What counts is class, and class is largely a matter of education and credentials. Usha Chilukuri had all the right qualities to civilize Vance. Raised in a stable, high-achieving family of California academics, Phi Beta Kappa at Yale College, master's degree from Cambridge University, even-tempered, politically opaque, hyper-organized, mapping out her work and life with Vance on post-it notes, whiteboards, and spreadsheets. When Vance's friend from the Marines visited New Haven, Usha told them both that they'd done a good job of, quote, course-correcting, unquote, their lives. In Vance's memoir, she's a kind of life coach, counseling him to unlearn hillbilly codes and habits, helping him talk through difficult subjects without losing his temper or withdrawing, expressing pride when he resists going after another driver who flips him off in traffic. Hillbilly Elegy, both book and film, makes much of a scene in which Vance is so baffled by the complicated tableware at a Yale dinner with recruiters from a white shoe law firm that he has to leave the room and call Usha for guidance. Quote, go from outside to inside and don't use the same utensil for separate dishes, unquote, she tells him. End quote, oh, and use the fat spoon for soup, end quote. The picture of a raw youth going from outside to inside with the help of his super striver girlfriend is a little misleading. Quote, I never got the sense that he was worse off because he hadn't gone to Yale or Harvard, just because he was so well-spoken, a law school friend of Vance's and Usha's told me. He was intriguing to Usha and to the rest of us, too, end quote. Being a chubby-faced, working-class Marine from the Midwest might have brought cultural disadvantages, but it also conferred the buoyant charisma of a young man who made it out. Regardless of place settings, Vance quickly managed the essential Ivy League art of networking. Classmates picked him out early as a political leader. Everyone who met Vance in those years seems to have been impressed. He didn't have to put on Ivy League airs or wave a hillbilly flag or win sympathy by reciting the saddest chapters of his childhood. He kept stories of his abusive mother and her checked-out partners almost entirely to himself. A close friend was surprised by the dark details of his memoir, but he didn't cut himself off from his past. He watched Ohio State football every Saturday with another Buckeye at Yale, and he remained close to his sister, Lindsay, and to friends from his hometown and the Marine Corps. In the early 2010s, when he began to publish short articles on David Frum's website, Frum Forum, and in the National Review, they were mainly concerned with the lack of social mobility in the working class. His voice was perfectly tuned to a moderate conservatism, strengthened by his authentic origin in the heartland. Hardship, skeptical of government programs for the poor, but with a sense of responsibility to the place he came from. In italics, "I'm making it," he said, "and so can they if they get the right support." End of italics. In an early essay from 2010, he defended institutions like Yale Law School against a rising right-wing populism that saw a country, quote, "ruled by perniciously alien elites," end quote. This burn-it-down politics was a luxury that poor people couldn't afford. His, quote, "political hero," unquote, according to Hillbilly Elegy, was Mitch Daniels, the centrist Republican governor of Indiana. His choice for president in 2012 was John Huntsman, Jr., the former Utah governor and ambassador to China, who made Mitt Romney seem a bit extreme. Vance planned to write a policy book about the problem of the white working class, but when he came under the wing of the professor Amy Chua, the author of Battle Hymn of the Tiger Mother, who fostered his relationship with Usha and recommended him for coveted jobs, she urged him to write the story of his life. At the end of Hillbilly Elegy, Vance describes a recurring nightmare, going back to childhood, in which he's pursued by a terrifying antagonist, a, quote, "monster," unquote, in at least one dream, his unstable mother. While he was at Yale, she became addicted to heroin, and he later had to drive to Ohio to keep her from ending up homeless. The nightmare returned just after he graduated, but this time the creature being chased is his dog, Casper, and she and the enraged pursuer is Vance. At the last moment, he stops himself from hurting his beloved pet, saved by his own capacity for self-reflection. The dreamer wakes to a bedroom filled with all the signs of his happy new life. But the past is still alive, and the nightmare leaves a haunting insight. End quote, "I was the monster," end quote. Reading the book today is like the reversal of roles in Vance's dream. The earnest, sensitive narrator of Hillbilly Elegy sounds nothing like the political politician who sneers at, quote, "childless cat ladies," end of quote, peddles lies about pet-eating Haitian immigrants, sticks a finger in the face of the besieged president of Ukraine, and gets into profane fights with random critics on X. Vice President Vance is the pursuer, so it's a little disorienting to return to Hillbilly Elegy and spend a few hours in the presence of a narrator who can say, quote, "I love these people, even those to whom I avoid speaking for my own sanity. And if I leave you with the impression that there are bad people in my life, then I am sorry, both to you and to the people portrayed, for there are no villains in this story." End of quote. As a writer, Vance passes the most important test in a work of this kind. He's honest enough to show himself in an unfavorable light, hot-headed, cowardly, often just sad. He's wary of any simple lessons or wholly satisfying emotions. He loves his family and community, but he is unsparing about their self-destructive tendencies. He rejects the politics of tribal grievance and ostentatious piety that now defines the populist right. If the book has a message, it's the need to take responsibility for your own life while understanding the obstacles and traps that blight the lives of others. To acknowledge the complex causes of failure without giving in to rage, self-pity, or despair. Quote, there is a cultural moment in the white working class to blame problems on society or the government, end quote, Vance warned, quote, and that movement gains adherence by the day, end of quote. It's not a message to impress the MAGA mind. The author's nuanced analysis and policy ideas might well make Vice President Vance rich. In countless interviews and talks related to his New York Times number one bestseller, Vance spoke movingly about his childhood, criticized the low standards that both right and left impose on his people, and offered no easy answers for their desperate lives, only a kind of moral appeal to self-betterment and community that sounded like the centrist commentary of David Brooks. In his open collar shirt and blazer, with smooth cheeks and boyish blue eyes, a fluent delivery and respectful responses, Vance appeared to be living proof that the meritocracy could take a self-described hillbilly and make him into one of its own, creating an appealing celebrity with an important message for comfortable audiences about those left behind. So hillbilly elegy is a problem for white ring populace, and also for Trump opponents who now loathe Vance because it takes an effort not to sympathize with the book's young hero and admire the eloquence of its author. By 2020, when Ron Howard's movie was released at the end of Trump's first term, critics who might have turned to the book for insight had soured on the white working class, and they excoriated the film. Parentheses. Tellingly, it was far more popular with the general public. End of parentheses. Then it was no longer possible to have an honest response to a book or a movie across political battle lines. Hillbilly Elegy, published 4 months before the 2016 election, came out at the last possible moment to shape a national conversation. It belongs to an era that no longer exists. Other than learning how elites get ahead, Vance made little use of his law degree. He spent a year clerking for a Kentucky judge and less than a year at a corporate D.C. firm. At a corporate firm in D.C. Even at Yale, he knew that practicing law didn't interest him. What he called later, quote, the most significant moment, end quote, of his law school years was a talk in 2011 by the billionaire venture capitalist Peter Thiel. I spent time with Thiel for a magazine profile that year, so I am familiar with the pessimism of his thinking. America is going through a period of prolonged stagnation. Supposedly revolutionary digital technologies like the iPhone and social media have turned out to be trivial, while chronic problems in the physical world, transportation, energy, bioscience haven't improved. And this lack of dynamism drives elites like the one in Thiel's audience to compete furiously for a dwindling number of prestigious but ultimately meaningless jobs. This analysis of a soulless meritocracy in a decadent society held more than intellectual interest for Vance. Thiel was described by what Vance had already begun to feel about his new life among the credentialed. I had prioritized striving over character, end quote, Vance later wrote, quote, I looked to the future and realized that I'd been running a desperate race where first prize was a job I hated, end of quotes. The talk gave an abstract framework for the psychological conflicts besetting a refugee from decline, burning ambition and the char of guilt it leaves, longing for elite acceptance and resentment of elite disdain. Professor, the professor who scoffed at state school education, the classmate who assumed that Marines must be brutes. What Vance called the reverse snobbery that a poor boy from flyover country feels toward the Yale snobs who know about butter knives, while he alone confronts a belligerent drunk at the next table in a New Haven bar. In an interview with Rod Dretcher of the American Conservative upon the publication of Hillbilly Elegy, Vance said, it is, quote, it is the great privilege of my life that I'm deep enough into the American elite that I can indulge a little anti-elitism, end quote. He added, quote, but it would have been incredibly destructive to indulge too much of it when I was 18. In a sidebar says, in an essay for this magazine in 2016, Vance called Trump, quote, cultural heroin, unquote, the most apt metaphor possible. Trump is a drug that has led the white working class to resentment, bigotry, coarseness, delusional hope. That's the end of the side set in. Elite anti-elitism, contempt from a position of strength, the ability to say thank you, but expletive you, end of quote, offered a way out of the conflicts. This was the first of many gifts from Thiel, and Vance would go on to indulge it every bit as destructively as his new mentor could wish. But not yet. He was still hard at work earning his credentials and preparing to enjoy their fruits. The author of Hillbilly Elegy could only have a complex view of Donald Trump, an intuitive grasp of his appeal for people in Middletown, and horror at his effect on them. In an essay for this magazine, published just a few weeks after the memoir, in the summer of 2016, Vance called Trump, quote, cultural heroin, unquote, the most apt metaphor possible. Trump was an overwhelmingly tempting drug that brought relief from pain, but inevitably led to self-destruction, enabling all the ills, resentment, bigotry, coarseness, delusional hope of a white working class in rapid decay. Shortly before the election, Vance warned that a refusal by Trump to accept its results would further alienate his supporters from politics, saying he hoped that Trump, quote, acts magnanimous, unquote. Later on election night, when Trump's shocking victory appeared imminent, ABC News, suddenly in need of an authority on Trump voters, pulled Vance from Yahoo News into its main studio as a native informant. Quote, what are they looking for from Donald Trump? End of quote. George Stephanopoulos asked, quote, what do they want tangibly? Unquote. Vance replied that they wanted a change in direction, and that if Trump failed to bring one, there would be, quote, a period of reckoning. Then he added with a slight smile, quote, I do think that folks feel very vindicated right now, right? They believed in their man. They felt like the media didn't believe in their man. What did Vance believe in? Trump's win brought the author of Hillbilly Elegy to new prominence as a national voice. It also placed a roadblock directly in the path of his ambitions. He had identified himself as a never-Trump conservative, privately wondering if Trump was, quote, America's Hitler, unquote, and voted for neither major party candidate. Suddenly, the establishment that had embraced him and elevated him beyond his dreams could no longer offer means of ascent. Just about everyone who knew Vance assumed he intended to enter politics, but the Daniels, Huntsman, Romney species of a Republican was halfway to extinction. In January 2017, a week after Trump's inauguration, a group of about a dozen conservatives, adherents of, quote, reform conservatism, end quote, a modernizing, more inclusive strain that took seriously issues such as inequality and the environment, gathered with Vance at the Washington offices of the Hoover Institution to advise him on his political future. These were policy intellectuals who had encouraged and validated young Vance. They discussed what their agenda should be now that a Republican, few of any of them had supported, was president. Were there positive aspects to be gleaned from Trump's populism on issues like immigration? How far should Vance go to accommodate himself to the cultural heroin president? One thing was certain. The people in the room were already losing their value to Vance. A week later, on February 3rd, he spoke about Hillbilly Elegy and Trump at David Axelrod's Institute of Politics in Chicago. He gave one of his most thoughtful performances trying to tie the unraveling threads of the country back together, urging his audience to see the common ground between working-class Black and white Americans, arguing that both the cultural left and the racist alt-right represented a small number of mostly coastal elites. But he also made a startling claim about Trump that he would return to in the coming months and years. If you go to one of his rallies, it's maybe 5% of him being really outrageous and offensive, and 95% him talking about, quote, here are all the things that are wrong in your community. Here's why are they are wrong, and I'm going to bring back jobs, end of quote. That was the core thesis of Trump's argument, end of Vance's quote. Never mind the tone, Vance was saying, it's trivial. Pay attention to the content. But his percentages weren't remotely accurate, and he was ignoring the inextricable bond between inflammatory language and the extreme policies that held Trump's speeches together and thrilled his crowds. What's wrong in your community is them. Vance, too intelligent not to sense the hollow core of his claim, was taking a step towards Trump. He also informed his audience that he was moving back to Ohio. According to a classmate, while still in law school, Vance had gotten in touch with Thiel, who extended an open invitation to come see him in Silicon Valley. After graduation, marriage to Usha, and in short stints in the legal profession, he moved to San Francisco and in 2006 started working at Thiel's venture capital firm, Mithril. But technology investing seemed to hold little more interest for him than corporate law. What excited him was politics and ideals. Thiel was preparing to endorse Trump and was mounting a radical attack on America's corrupt institutions, universities, media corporations, the regulatory state. His rhetoric became extreme, but his goals remained vague. Trump was an experiment. Thiel warned to blow things up and see what happened. And if all went wrong, he could move to New Zealand, where he'd invested millions of dollars and acquired citizenship. The alliance between Thiel, parentheses, monopoly advocate, cognitive elitist, believer in Superman, admirer of the anti-democratic thinkers Carl Schmitt and Leo Strauss, end of parentheses, and Vance, parentheses, son of the common people who got screwed when things go wrong and have no way out, end of parentheses, shows that a reactionary populism is capricious enough to appeal to every resentment of the liberal status quo. With prolonged exposure to the masterclass, the junkets in Aspen and Sun Valley, Vance collected disillusioning stories that would later help justify his political transformation. The tech CEO whose answer for the loss of purpose among displaced workers was, quote, digital, fully immersive gaming, end quote. The hotel mogul who complained that Trump's anti-immigrant policy made it harder for him to find low-wage workers. One feels that these clueless capitals, like condescending Yaleys of half a decade earlier, played a genuine role in Vance's turn away from the establishment, but that he enlisted them disproportionately. Incidents like these provided a kind of indulgence that allowed him to feel that he wasn't with the elites after all, wasn't betraying his own people while explaining their pathologies over dinner to the super rich, a role that was becoming more and more distasteful. And under the table, he and Usha could quietly signal to each other in italics, we have to get the hell out of here. These people are crazy. End of italics. The Vances first moved to Columbus in 2017, then bought a mansion in Cincinnati the following year and filled it with children while they both pursued the extremely busy careers of the meritocracy. Vance explained his return to Ohio as a desire to give back to his troubled home region and help reverse its brain drain. His political ambitions went unmentioned. He announced the creation of a nonprofit to combat the opioid epidemic, but the group, Our Ohio Renewal, raised almost no money and folded before it had achieved much more than placing a couple of op-eds. He put more effort into funding regional startups with venture capital, but one of his biggest bets, an indoor agriculture company in Appalachia, went bankrupt. With seed money from Thiel in 2019, Vance founded his own firm, Narya Capital, and invested in the right-wing video sharing platform Rumble and a prayer app called Halo. Like Thiel's Mithril Capital and big data company Palantir, the name Narya comes from Tolkien's The Lord of the Rings, a novel that obsesses certain types of brainy conservative, particularly younger religious ones, with its hierarchical social order and apocalyptic battle between good and evil. As Vance turned away from classical liberalism, Locke and other enlightened philosophers gave way to Tolkien and C.S. Lewis. That same year, he became a Roman Catholic. Around Easter 2020, Vance published an essay about his conversion in the Catholic journal The Lamp. It describes a largely intellectual experience informed by reading St. Augustine and the literal critic René Girard, driven by disenchantment and the scramble for credentials and consumer goods, and slowed by his reluctance to embrace a form of Christianity that would have been alien to Mama, his late grandmother. He finally made up his mind when he began to see, quote, Catholicism as the closest expression of her kind of Christianity, obsessed with virtue, but cognizant of the fact that virtue is formed in the context of a broader community, sympathetic with the meek and poor of the world, without treating them primarily as victims, end quote. Vance hoped that Catholicism would help him to care less about professional prestige, quote, let go of grudges and forgive even those who wronged me, end quote. However, he is doing in private, it's hard to see the hand of Catholic humility at work in his public life. His conversion anticipated a sharp turn in how he went about pursuing power, and it coincided with a wave of high-profile conservatives turning to religion. The essay was entitled, How I Joined the Resistance. Vance didn't give up his former beliefs all at once. It took him 4 years, from 2017 until 2021, to abandon one politics for another, to go from never Trump to only Trump. Compared with the overnight conversion experiences of innumerable Republicans, this pace seems admirably slow, and it probably reflects Vance's seriousness about political ideas. He took time to make them intellectually coherent, then the moral descent was swift and total. A close friend of Vance's, another Ohioan, gave the most generous explanation of his political conversion. Quote, his views have always been kind of rooted toward doing good for the working class segment of America, unquote, the friend told me. Progressives embraced an identity politics that placed Vance's people somewhere near the bottom, and standard conservative policies hadn't worked for them, especially on trade. In Ohio, Vance found that his people had become big Trump supporters. By 2018, the friend told me, Vance believed that Trump, quote, was committed at least to doing the things he said and fixing the problems that J.D. also identified as problems, unquote, the loss of jobs and the decline of communities. In 2017, Vance had said that manufacturing jobs had been lost mainly to automation and that protectionism wouldn't bring them back. Before long, he was blaming globalization, China, and the Republican donor class. At that point, J.D. realized he was very aligned with Trump on the issues, the friend said. In 2018, Vance told an acquaintance that he was thinking of voting for Trump in 2020. On stage with Amy Chua, the same year at the Aspen Ideas Festival, he said that people he knew in Ohio were angrier at Wall Street and Silicon Valley types than at ethnic or religious minority groups, and that Trump's speeches, though, quote, twinged with criticism of Mexican immigrants or Muslims, unquote, directed 85% of their vitriol at, quote, coastal elites, unquote. Another doubtful calculation, but it allowed Vance to align Trump's more acceptable hostilities with those of his people and, by implication, his own. He wasn't going to insult Mexicans and Muslims in front of an Aspen crowd, but the crowd itself was more than fair game. The next year, at a pair of conservative conferences, Vance argued that libertarianism didn't have the answer for what ails American parents and children, workers, and communities. He championed a, quote, pro-family, pro-worker, pro-American nation conservatism, end quote, and he said, in my own life, I felt the demons that come from a traumatic childhood melt away in the laughter and the love of my own son, end quote. The policy implications weren't entirely clear. He was against abortion, Facebook apps designed to addict children, pointless wars that got his Marine buddy killed, and CEOs who didn't care about American workers and families. He was for mother and kids. He ended one speech by saying, quote, Donald Trump has really opened up the debate on a lot of these issues, from foreign policy to health care to trade to immigration, end quote. By 2020, Vance had publicly turned away from the residue of Reaganism toward what came to be called, quote, the new right, end quote, quote, national conservatism, end quote, or simply, quote, populism, end quote. In a sense, he was following the well-trod path of his generation of conservatives. The Republican establishment had failed, the reformers hadn't amounted to much, and the never-Trumpers had lost. Here was the obvious alternative. But what had Trump actually done for people in the post-industrial heartland? Fentanyl crisis raged on, manufacturing job growth remained anemic, and the president's main achievement, a tax cut, benefited corporations and billionaires far more than the working class. Vance knew all of this, and in early 2020, he wrote to one correspondent, quote, Trump has just so thoroughly failed to deliver on its economic populism, parentheses, accepting a disjointed policy, end quote. But the political winds had turned, and he now massaged his public remarks about Trump into vague approval while keeping his criticism private. Vance was getting ready to enter politics. The generous amount of Vance's political account of Vance's political conversion contains some truth. It still fails to explain what followed. The change in his view of tariffs didn't require Vance to go to Mar-a-Lago with Peter Thiel in early 2021 to seek the disgraced ex-president's forgiveness, then start and never stop repeating the very lie about a stolen election that he had warned against in 2016. In moving away from the Enlightenment and globalist neoliberalism, he could have stopped at the reactionary writer Christopher Caldwell or the post-liberal scholar Patrick Deneen. He didn't need to spend 90 minutes schmoozing with an alt-right podcaster and rape apologist who goes by Jack Murphy, parentheses, his real name is John Goldman, insisting ominously, we are in a late Republican period. If we're going to push back against it, we have to get pretty wild and pretty far out there and go in directions that a lot of conservatives right now are uncomfortable with. Vance could have run for the Senate as a populist without maligning half his compatriots, liberals, immigrants, women without children, as hostile to America. He could have become a father without devoting a speech to mocking the, quote, childless left. The Catholic Church didn't command him to stop caring about human beings in other countries or to value Israel more than Ukraine because most Americans are Christian and Jesus was born in Bethlehem, not Kyiv. He could have turned away from his Ivy League credentials after they stopped being useful without declaring war on higher education and calling professors, quote, the enemy, unquote. He could have put aside his law degree and still held on to what it taught him about judicial independence and due process. After 2020, the prevailing politics on the right was apocalyptic, vituperative, and very online. Vance, ever skilled at adaptation, went with it all the way. If, as his patron Thiel argued, the country was under the control of a totalitarian, brain-dead left, almost any form of resistance was justified. When Vance argued that, quote, the culture war is class warfare, unquote. He was giving himself license to stigmatize large groups of Americans and flout the rule of law as long as he did it in the name of an abstraction called the working class. But Vance never got away from elites. He simply exchanged one set of benefactors for another, traded Yale professors and TED audiences and progressive Silicon Valley CEOs for the money and influence that came with Peter Thiel, Tucker Carlson, and Donald Trump Jr. One elite elevated him to justify their contempt for the working class. The other championed him in order to burn down the first. Vance is interested not only because he changed camps and was talented enough to thrive in both, but because the camps themselves, out of the lesser sin of decadence or the greater sin of nihilism, have so little to offer the country. Vance transformed himself into the fullest incarnation of the Trump reaction, fuller than Trump himself, because Vance is more intelligent and disciplined, less likely to wander and stop making sense. He willed this change on himself because he had a lot to atone for and he was in a hurry. It won him Trump's blessing in 2022 in a U.S. Senate race that Vance was losing, which gave him the Republican nomination and the election, leading to his choice as vice president in 2024, which could make him Trump's 44-year-old successor in 2028. Vance's political transformation is so complete that it's also physical. In the film adaptation of the Vance novel, imagine a scene in which the protagonist's features in 2016 devolve into a very different face, circa 2025. The round cheeks and pudgy chin are now hidden by the growth of a Trump Jr. beard. The blue eyes no longer are boyish, are flatter, and they smile less. And the voice, which used to have an almost apologetic tone, as if he wasn't sure of his right to hold the stage, now carries a constant edge, a kind of taunt. He's more handsome, but less appealing. And the loss of appeal comes from the fact that, like the movement that now runs the country, he's animated by what he hates. Like Trump, Vance shows no interest in governing on behalf of anyone outside of MAGA. But the various phases of his life story make him, and him alone, the embodiment of all the movement's parts. In a speech in March at a business conference, he called himself, quote, a proud member of both tribes, unquote, of the ruling coalition, meaning the populists like Steve Bannon, and of the techno-futurists like Elon Musk. He discounted the likelihood that they'll fall out, and he insisted that innovations such as artificial intelligence will benefit ordinary Americans because, despite the evidence of the half-past century, quote, it's technology that increases the value of labor, unquote. MAGA can't breathe without an enemy, and workers and innovators have, quote, the same enemy, the government. But MAGA is now the government, and the contradictions between its populace and its oligarchs are obvious. Vance's transformation has another advantage besides the obvious one for his political prospects. When he grins slyly and says, quote, I'm going to get in trouble for this, unquote, before launching an attack on some despised group, you can feel him shucking off constraints that he's had to impose on himself since that recruitment dinner at Yale, or even earlier since he was a boy in Middletown surviving the violence of adults. This more aggressive Vance has drawn closer to that hillbilly culture he long ago escaped. The vice president of the United States doesn't let a challenge to his honor pass. He's quick to anger, ready with a jibe, picks fights on social media, and brandishes insults such as, quote, moral garbage and, quote, smug, self-assured bullshit, unquote. He divides the world into kinfolk and enemies with steadfast loyalty for those in the first category and suspicion or hostility for the great majority consigned to the second. He justifies every cruel policy, blatant falsehood, and constitutional breach by aligning himself with the unfairly treated people he grew up with, whether or not his administration is doing them any actual good. His idea of American identity has gone hard and narrow, not the encompassing creed of the founding documents, but the Appalachian dirt of the graveyard where his ancestors lie buried. To succeed in the world of elites, Vance had to let himself be civilized at a psychological cost. When that world no longer offered what he wanted, he found a new world of elites. They lifted him to unimagined heights of power, and at the same time, they brought him full circle to a return of the repressed. This is the end of George Packer's article, who is a staff writer at The Atlantic. Thank you very much for joining me today, and I look forward to our next reading. Goodbye.
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3: And now for readings from Vanity Fair magazine. Beware the serial squatter of Malibu's Point Doom. Sure, let a neighbor use the guest room for a few nights. What could go wrong? A lot, as a series of unsuspecting Point Doom residents learned after one woman allegedly exploited California's tenancy laws to turn casual stays into protracted eviction wars. Article by Bradley Hope and Tom Wright. On a cool September evening in, a year-old artist named Alden Marin took a stroll down to the majestic beach at Point Doom to take in the sunset. The beach itself is public property, but the easiest ways to access the best parts are through private land owned by the residents of this upscale stretch of Malibu. In practice, its miles of picturesque cliffs and pristine coves are among the most exclusive preserves in California. Owning a beach key to one of the accesses is a serious status symbol. It means you're a local. You belong. On this particular evening, Alden would later tell his sister, he encountered a quirky, energetic, middle-aged woman. She had shoulder-length frizzy brown hair, piercing blue eyes, and a British accent, and she introduced herself as Ellie Mae McNulty, an actor and screenwriter. Alden, who had graduated from Stanford and attended the Sorbonne before running a successful wine business, had been battling stage 4 melanoma for the past 3 years or so. The diagnosis and subsequent chemotherapy had left him struggling with major depression and distress, so their conversation was a welcome respite from the isolation of the pandemic. He'd see McNulty a few more times over the next month, on the beach as well as at the supermarket and other shops in town. They became friendly, and McNulty suggested they attend an art exhibition together. Then, according to Alden, about a month after their first encounter on the beach, McNulty mentioned that she was looking for a place to stay for a few days while waiting for her next residence to be finished. By the end of their chat, Alden would later recall he had invited her to stay at his two-bedroom condominium for a few days until her new place was readied. What could go wrong? She must have a beach key or be close to someone who does, he thought. For Alden, a sensitive painter and poet, the excitement of having some companionship overcame whatever doubts he harbored. She saw in my brother a kind of perfect storm, says Alden's sister, Mindy Marin, a veteran casting director who has worked on such films as Clear and Present Danger and Thank You for Smoking. She has this actressy English thing about her, super flirty. She's just got it down, especially the men, by being this English rose. Soon, though, the mask came off, Alden and his family say. In the months ahead, they claim, McNulty would unleash a campaign of psychological terror that helped land him in a medical facility while she changed the locks. About a month after she moved in, McNulty's demeanor changed dramatically, Alden would claim in a request for a restraining order. She began berating him and ridiculing his medical problems. Alden said she took video

0: videos on her cell phone, threatening to use them as leverage to stay longer. He found himself relegated to one room in the downstairs area of his own home, unable to access the kitchen or other areas without enduring McNulty's verbal abuse, according to his declaration. I felt alone and isolated when I was forced to retreat to my downstairs bedroom, and I felt that her comments and abuse were setting me back in my recovery, he said. In her response to the court regarding the allegations in Alden Marin's submitted declaration, McNulty said it was Alden who had pursued her on the beach and invited her to dinner at his condo. I am a single independent woman, and Mr. Marin drove me home after I said no to going to dinner and no to going back to his condo, she wrote to the court. And she said the Marins had changed the locks on her, while all her home belongings were still inside. She asked to be repaid the she said it cost for a locksmith to let her back in. The fateful decision to let McNulty stay, Alden later told his sister and other family members, was a life-altering miscalculation. Mindy Marin wanted justice, but soon found out that California's tenancy laws weren't in her favor, even in what seemed to her to be an open-and-shut case. And as she shared her story with friends in Hollywood, Mindy soon learned that her family wasn't the first to succumb to McNulty's charms. McNulty, who, according to her LinkedIn page, had come to the United States in the 1990s to make it as an actor, was working from a playbook she'd honed over more than two decades. Mindy didn't know it yet, but she and her brother were dealing with someone with an apparently deep understanding of how to exploit California's liberal tenancy laws. A picturesque promontory jutting out into the Pacific, Point Doom isn't an obvious target for those looking to take advantage of tenancy laws. Its seclusion, breathtaking views, and proximity to studios and networks in Los Angeles have made it a magnet for Hollywood A-listers. Bob Dylan has an estate here, and Martin Sheen owns a mansion above the beach. Other celebrity residents include Julia Roberts, Sergey Brin, and Rick Rubin. It's a community of high-powered people who, you'd think, wouldn't be easy to take advantage of. And there are few families whose Point Doom roots go deeper than the Marins. Originally inhabited by the Chumash Native Americans, Point Dume was named after Francisco Dumetz, a Franciscan missionary who came ashore in the late century. For the next two centuries, the land at Point Doom, windblown and treeless, covered with scrub, was mostly used for cattle ranching. By the 1930s, stars of Hollywood's golden age like Barbara Stanwyck and Robert Taylor had begun building homes in the area. The Marin's ancestors, who were in show business, settled in Malibu. As Hollywood's influence grew, so did Point Dume's reputation as a haven for the rich and famous. The area's modern-day residents are no less insular than their forebears. They prefer to keep the beauty of its coastline to themselves via the system of locked gates. Only the owners of houses on certain streets have keys to the gates, which can add millions to a property's value. Seeing McNulty on the beach put Alden at ease. Tourists couldn't get there easily, and McNulty then seemed at first like a perfect guest. She was solicitous with Alden, making tea and sharing her passion for yoga and meditation. A couple of days of idyllic novelty turned into a week, and then 2 weeks. The excuses for why her new rental wasn't yet available started to pile up. Checking in on her brother, Mindy felt something was off right away. "Oh, she's okay," Alden told Mindy, she recalls. "She helps around here. She makes breakfast, she makes sure I'm okay." But something didn't sit right with Mindy about this new person in her brother's life. She started to dig. A brief search of Ellie Mae McNulty on the internet seemed to confirm she was a filmmaker of some kind, or at least identified as one. McNulty's social media was peppered with photos of her with well-known Hollywood players, David Lynch, Al Pacino, Jim Carrey. Amid the customary feel-good aphorisms, "impossible is just a big word thrown around by small men," she posted about her work-in-progress screenplay, a romantic comedy, and her membership in the Screen Actors Guild. On July 3, 2021, just months before she ran into Alden on the beach, she had Instagrammed a screenshot of a New York Times review that noted her exceptional acting in an off-Broadway play, along with a photo of McNulty and others on stage. What she didn't mention was that the play in question had been staged in New York in 1998, almost a quarter of a century earlier. It all seemed a bit phony to Mindy, who is on a first-name basis with many of Hollywood's top actors, agents, and executives. She'd seen plenty of pretenders in her long career, but she was busy casting Mission, Impossible, Dead Reckoning Part 1, so she put her worries aside, though not before telling her brother they could hire live-in help if he needed it, rather than rely on this discomforting stranger. "I don't like the sound of this," she said. On day of her stay with Alden, Mindy says, McNulty's behavior abruptly. Suddenly, she started telling him what to do in his own home. A sensitive individual who avoids conflict, he started to fetch her things. She even got access to his credit cards after he left them out, according to Mindy, and apparently used them for household expenses and food for the house. He was scared, Mindy says. Since the arrangement had originated as a favor, McNulty never paid any rent, according to Mindy. Later, when they pressured her to leave, McNulty claimed she was waiting for an inheritance from her grandmother before she could pay for a new apartment rental, Mindy says. At one point, Mindy called her brother to advise him on how to extricate himself from the situation. She says McNulty forced him to turn on the speakerphone, then said to Mindy, "How dare you talk to me about that?" The problem, the Marins soon discovered, was that the law was on McNulty's side. California has long been a tenant-friendly state. State law mandates that guests who occupy a room in a house, even if they are not paying and have no contract, can be considered tenants at will. While there are no hard and fast rules governing how long it takes to establish informal tenancy, McNulty's behavior in Alden's home suggests she considered 30 days to be sufficient. Landlords in California seeking to evict unwanted guests like McNulty must go through a formal court process, which can take months. The state's laws were designed to prevent landlords from unfairly evicting renters. Reached for comment, a spokesperson for the California Department of Justice noted that not paying rent, being a nuisance, and engaging in criminal activity on the premises are all considered just cause for eviction under state law. But some tenants are exploiting California's laws for personal gain. One Airbnb guest in Los Angeles refused to vacate the premises for 570 days without paying rent, and the company now advises hosts to limit stays in California to 28 days. Hotels sometimes re-register long-staying guests to prevent them from establishing tenancy. To protect landlords from at-will tenants, rental agreements in California stipulate that guests should not stay at a property for more than 14 days in a six-month period, or for more than 7 consecutive days. But Alden had no formal contract with McNulty, and no awareness that she had become a tenant. Successful, smart people get fleeced because they have no idea these laws exist. As Mindy learned the details of the laws, she realized she was in for a fight. Her brother's fragile state, and what the family saw as McNulty's increasingly aggressive behavior, emboldened her. Mindy says McNulty then began to trash the place, flushing cloth napkins down the toilet, blocking the pipes, and leaving feces in the toilet bowl, in what appeared to be a show of spiteful defeat. Others have used such strategies to make landlords appear negligent. In the case of the overstaying Airbnb guest, the fight began over water damage in the bathroom that the landlord said was not there when he rented the unit. According to the Los Angeles Times, the tenant stopped paying rent and contacted the Los Angeles Department of Building and Safety, which found 2 code violations, including failure to obtain a permit to install a shower. A judge later ruled that the tenant could not be evicted as the unit had been improperly listed. She requested in relocation fees from the landlord, but finally moved out after he refused, the Times reported. At the time, the Marins were not aware of how difficult and costly rental laws can be to navigate. The combination of Alden's recent battle with cancer and the turmoil at home took a toll on his health. On January, according to a court filing, Alden was taken by ambulance to Sherman Oaks Hospital's psychiatric unit. He was diagnosed with major depression and a possible psychotic break, which he attributed to the threatening presence and worsening conditions and abuse imposed by the respondent, causing extreme pressure on me as I merely attempted to live in my own house. While her host was gone, McNulty allegedly changed the locks, another right afforded tenants in California. According to Mindy, McNulty ignored requests to leave the house and hand over the keys. In his court declaration, Alden said she texted his family, saying she didn't want him to return to his home, and insisting she could heal him through transcendental meditation taught by her friends. She even requested $12,000 from the family as a loan to vacate the premises. She stole the place out from under him, Mindy says. In a rage, Mindy started to dig deeper. Searching online, Mindy pieced together a rough outline of McNulty's life history. She was born in 1975 and grew up in Oxy Hall, an area near London where Henry VIII once had a hunting lodge. Her father, a communications consultant named John McNulty, had been a director of Mensa, the British-based organization for people with high IQs, but he reportedly resigned in the mid-1990s amid a scandal over expenses. He denied wrongdoing, and no charges were filed. McNulty attended private school, where she fell in love with the theater after a trip to see The Taming of the Shrew. "Found my real home," she later wrote of the experience. "Spent the rest of my life doing my best to get back there." After high school, McNulty moved to London to pursue her dream of becoming an actor while taking a series of jobs in related fields to pay the bills. According to her LinkedIn profile, she built props and painted sets for the BBC, worked for Ridley Scott's commercial production company, and became a projectionist at a movie theater. Then, like many aspiring British actors, she tried her luck in the US. In she enrolled as a painting and sculpture student at the Art Students League of New York, according to her LinkedIn page. Then got a foot in the door on Broadway as a production assistant with Wait Until Dark, a play remembered, if at all, for Quentin Tarantino's wooden performance. Outgoing and vivacious, McNulty got to know the right people, or so she claimed. Tarantino taught her New York slang during rehearsals, according to her LinkedIn, and a top Broadway producer hired her as a script reader, providing feedback on new plays. She also began to hone her acting skills, and she auditioned for the New Group Theatre's off-Broadway production of a British play called The Fastest Clock in the Universe, and landed a leading role as a streetwise, 17-year-old Londoner. According to one person involved in the production, McNulty struggled during rehearsals and clashed with the female director. "She spent several hundred dollars on a pair of shoes to wear on stage," according to the person involved in the production, then burst into tears when she was told that the company didn't have the money to pay for such expenses. "She was cute and sexy," the person said, and with coaching was able to. Reviewing the show for the New York Times, critic Peter Marks called McNulty a real find and said she possessed a wild cackle that pitches upward into the range of dog hearing and the kind of pluck that helps explain why the British triumphed in two world wars. "Her career," he wrote, "is no doubt in ascendance. My dream came true," she later wrote. Working NYC actor. After the Times review, Sam Cohn, one of the city's top talent agents, took McNulty to Michael's, the Midtown power lunch spot, and signed her up, said the person involved in the performance. "He said I was going to be a great artist," McNulty wrote on Instagram in January. McNulty said Cohn set her up with an audition for the female lead opposite Nicolas Cage in Martin Scorsese's next film, Bringing Out the Dead. At the audition, Ellen Lewis, Scorsese's longtime casting director, asked how, with so little experience, she'd managed to secure Cohn as her agent, McNulty wrote in the Instagram post. "Before she even let me read, do my work, I was intimidated and simply said quietly, he came to see me in my first lead role in a play with the New Group. In the end, the role in Bringing Out the Dead went to Patricia Arquette." Today, McNulty regularly tags on social media people involved in that theater performance from more than years ago, a reminder, perhaps, of the path her life could have taken. Instead, Cohn soon dropped her, says the person involved in the performance. McNulty got a job reviewing screenplays for Ben Barinholtz, a Hollywood producer, according to her resume, and continued to audition for acting parts. And she landed a minor role in The Sweet Life, a low-budget film about a bartender who falls in love with two brothers. From there, things seemed to unravel. She married a British fashion designer based in New York, but soon divorced him. She held down jobs for only a year at a time, according to her LinkedIn page. The film failed to propel her acting career. And so, in 2004, she headed to Los Angeles, still hoping to break into show business. Now on the cusp of her 30 seconds, her new dream apparently was to make it not as an actor, but as a screenwriter. It's unclear when McNulty began actively trying to exploit California's tenancy laws for her own benefit. Shortly after arriving in LA, she answered an ad for a room to rent. Two young women living in an old house in mid-city were looking to sublet a spare bedroom. "It was a bit of a last-minute thing," says one of the women, Polly Orchon, a film and television producer then in her S. According to Orchon, McNulty spent a lot of time in her room. When she did socialize with her housemates, she had a habit of bringing up her divorce. "She made it out like she was this poor victim," Orchon says. "Helpless me. Feeble, silly, fragile me. She always used the British thing because Americans are quite stupid when they hear a B British accent," she adds. "I'm like, oh, that doesn't work with me, sweetie, I lived there." From day one, according to Orchon, McNulty complained that the room didn't live up to what had been advertised. She asked them to reduce the already below market rent, Orchon says. On Halloween night, Orchon heard the door click and a taxi pull away. McNulty had cleared out, leaving her housemates on the hook for 2 months' rent, according to Orchin. She actually was exceedingly calculating, she says. It was only a matter of a few hundred dollars. They tried to get the money from McNulty by filing a small claims lawsuit, but records show that the case was dismissed by court order. Still hoping to break into Hollywood, McNulty sought to cultivate relationships with powerful figures. She met the director David Lynch at a museum event and began practicing transcendental meditation through his foundation, according to her Instagram. But McNulty has, on occasion, oversold her career as a screenwriter and overstated her relationships with celebrities, which mostly amounted to passing encounters and photo opportunities. She claimed in one email to a landlord that Mike Medavoy, the legendary producer involved with One, Flew Over the Cuckoo's Nest, and The Terminator, was paying her for a script she was writing. That was a mirage. Michael Lee Peterson, vice president of development at Medavoy's company, Phoenix Pictures, recalls taking one call from McNulty years ago, but says they had no plans to work with her. In reality, McNulty appeared to be struggling. A few years after her Halloween night disappearance, McNulty rented an extra bedroom from a writer and filmmaker named Jason Gervitz and another roommate. At first, McNulty was sweet and seemingly innocent, Gervitz recalls. She failed to pay the security deposit or any rent, but said a relative would be sending her the money soon. So she moved in without paying anything up front, Gervitz says. But then it went on, and she kept avoiding us, and it became pretty obvious 2 months in that this was a scam, Gervitz says. McNulty, he adds, would play dumb while attempting to gaslight him and his roommate. This time, there would be no sudden departure in the middle of the night. Instead, Gervitz says, she told him to his face that she wasn't going to pay or leave. I've been here, and this is where I live now, Gervitz recalls her saying. By this time, according to LA court records, McNulty had been involved in at least 4 tenancy lawsuits. Some of the lawsuits are sealed, but at least one eviction case was dismissed by the judge. The law, it seemed, was in her favor. Gervitz contacted everyone he could find on her Facebook page and began collecting stories. In one, McNulty had allegedly stayed at her yoga teacher's house without paying rent. She didn't pay for classes either, it was claimed, but continued to show up for them all the same. When confronted, her bubbly persona would evaporate, Gervitz says. Although an eviction can take months in California, there are ways to speed up the process. One is to get a judge to issue a civil harassment restraining order, which allows the police to intervene. Even then, Gervitz was told, the LAPD is not permitted to forcibly remove a resident. Instead, they have to persuade the tenant to leave the home, at which point the landlord can lock the person out. That's what happened to McNulty. According to Gervitz, the police asked her to step outside to discuss the civil disobedience ruling he had secured. And once she came outside of her own volition, and she was basically with the officer, he wouldn't let her go back inside, Gervitz says. Enterprising adversaries like Gervitz are a headache. McNulty moved on to a widow in her S who was looking to rent out a room in her Santa Monica bungalow. It was a cute house, with a small garden surrounded by trees and flowers. The details of the lawsuit the widow brought against McNulty in 2016 are sealed. According to a source with knowledge of the situation, the widow was so emotionally distraught by the ongoing legal fight that she agreed to pay McNulty tens of thousands of dollars to leave her house. By then, it's possible Los Angeles, the scene of so many legal battles, was losing its luster for McNulty. Or maybe she wanted to move to even nicer surroundings. Whatever her motivations, McNulty, like many wealthy Angelenos who tire of the city, set a course for Point Dume. After her brother's breakdown, Mindy Marin began to search legal records involving McNulty. She says she was surprised to find more than 10 cases stretching back almost 2 decades. The most recent were all in the Point Dume area. One of them involved Roger and Natasha Honan, who decided to rent a room attached to their garage in late 2019 after Roger lost his job. The Honans found McNulty on a Facebook group that connects would-be tenants and landlords in the area. Natasha says McNulty identified herself as an English actor and said her house had burned down in the fires earlier that year. Slowly, the penny dropped in about 2 days that something's not quite right with this girl, Natasha says. McNulty, she adds, made elaborate excuses for not making rent and sulked when Natasha refused to lend her a family car. Some of McNulty's behavior was just plain weird, according to Natasha. One day, she looked in on the apartment and saw a 3-foot-high pile of torn paper in the center of the room. Her behavior inside the main house was even more unnerving. She'd come into the kitchen while I was cooking and creep up right behind me, Natasha says. Sometimes, late at night, they'd hear McNulty tiptoeing onto their floor to do laundry. To protect themselves, they placed an old cowbell on the door from her apartment to the house. But she soon figured out how to enter without making a sound. One night, McNulty slammed a door and ran away after Natasha demanded the rent, she says. That's when Natasha began digging online and found evidence that McNulty had been wrangling in court with landlords since before she moved to LA. I realized that she had started doing it when she first landed in New York City 20 years ago, Natasha says. She's been doing this her whole life. Ironically, it was the pandemic that gave the Honans the opening they needed to successfully evict McNulty. Their daughter had health problems, and McNulty's refusal to get vaccinated was putting her at risk. Meanwhile, employees at Point Doom Village began to take note of McNulty. Staff at Le Café de la Plage and the town's high-end shops came to know her as an eccentric who walked her cats on leashes on the private beaches. She would order coffees and then ask others to pay, or simply make no attempt to pay at all. McNulty often posted about how much she loved the land around Point Doom and how blessed she was to live in such surroundings. She dreamed of getting back to the success she'd enjoyed in S. New York. Amarjit Singh Marwah, a 98-year-old retired dentist whose patients once included Gregory Peck and Elizabeth Taylor, lives in a mansion in the hills behind Point Doom. He says McNulty turned up at his door one day and asked permission to set up an art fair on his lawn. He agreed, but the art didn't sell. Eventually, Marwah says, he gave her a few $1,000, money he considered a charity donation. Later, McNulty moved in with another family, who rented a bedroom in their house to her in 2021. She refused to pay and stayed there for months, a family member says, leaving only when the sheriff forcibly evicted her. That's when she encountered Alden Marin on the Point Doom beach. After Alden was allegedly locked out of his apartment, Mindy vowed to fight McNulty in court. At one point, she says, McNulty offered through an intermediary to leave if she were paid. She figures out you hate her so much. You're afraid of her. You want to get rid of her. You don't want to go to court. You don't want those months of your life, tormented, torture, and everything she knows she's subjecting you to. So she'll hope you're going to pay to just get her out, she says. This time, though, McNulty's gambit didn't work. She knew that Alden had the backing of me, who was unrelenting, and his brother, and that she was going to see us in court. And she knew that we had a pretty good case, Mindy says. McNulty had also made a misstep. She'd asked for the from the Marins as a way to pay a deposit on her next place, a property just east of Point Doom, near Barbara Streisand's mansion, according to Mindy. She'd provided the banking details of the owner, a retired school teacher. And the agreement is, she's got her next grift lined up. Like the poor school teacher that we unearthed because she was stupid enough to give me the bank information because she was starting to panic, Mindy says. Instead of paying her to vacate Alden's place, Mindy decided to pass a warning to the prospective landlord about McNulty. She never moved in. In early 2022, the Marins went to court in Los Angeles. Alden was shaking in his boots, his sister says. At one point, according to Mindy, McNulty stepped into an elevator with them and proceeded to pursue the family around the courthouse. She tried to follow us through stairwells on different floors. We had to wait in a parking garage, she says. It was nuts. Eventually, a judge ordered McNulty to vacate the premises. They threw the book at her, Mindy says. But somehow she must be staying somewhere right now. For all we know, she's got a new victim. By the end of last year, McNulty's whereabouts were unknown. She'd been spotted a few times in Point Dume's shopping center. A manager at Le Café de la Plage Malibu said she'd been banned for harassing customers for free coffee. A security guard for the shopping complex said he'd been told to keep an eye on her. She was making fewer appearances at the cafe or the nearby Pavilion supermarket. And she wasn't seen much on the beaches either, and so we sent her a text, "Hi, is this Ellie?" "Hi, yes, this is Eliel," came the reply. "Please, could you remind me where, how we met?" At first she was cordial, sensing, perhaps, that there was something to gain from the interaction. But after it became clear she was the subject of an investigative report about her disputes with landlords, McNulty obfuscated. She declined to meet or answer questions. Eventually she wrote, "We don't retaliate and we don't denounce anyone, so I'll let the sweet truth triumph in the end. Thank you." Later we sent a detailed list of questions. She never responded. One day in November 2023, just as it was finally starting to turn cold in Point Doom, McNulty reappeared on the doorstep of Marwah, the retired dentist to the stars, asking for more money. Marwa says he declined and told her not to come back. Lately, she's been posting photographs from Escondido Beach, just east of Point Doom. As for Alden, he was discharged from the hospital and moved to a new place because he didn't feel safe in the old condo. He was terrified of her after she left, Mindy says. He would see her all the time and it was awful for him. After bumping into McNulty one too many times around town and on the beach, Alden finally moved out of Malibu and allowed his family to sell the condo. But life is not the same. He's just not himself. And any of his friends would tell you that, like, what happened to Alden? And now, for the next article, the trial of A$AP Rocky finally gets underway. The rapper and globe-trotting fashion fixture stands accused of firing shots at a one-time friend. His long-awaited trial in the case has already provided tabloid fodder. Article by Dan Adler. On a November night in, A$AP Rocky and an old friend confronted each other in Hollywood at around p.m. The Harlem-born rapper had become an international fashion figure, following the rise of the hip-hop collective to which both men belonged. A$AP Rocky met Rocky in high school, and, while never reaching similar heights of recognition, remained in his orbit. The altercation, Rocky testified in, was related to a dispute about Rocky's promise to cover the costs of flying the body of a mutual friend who had recently died home to New York. According to Rocky's testimony, the encounter took a turn when Rocky brandished a gun, with the rapper subsequently firing three or four shots, one of which grazed Rocky's knuckles. Surveillance video from the incident shows the two men arguing and grabbing each other, but a shooting is not clearly visible. Rocky has been charged with two counts of assault with a semi-automatic firearm, to which has pleaded not guilty. More than 3 years after the disagreement, his trial begins on Tuesday with jury selection. Rocky faces up to years in prison if convicted on all charges. But the case has not significantly dented his public profile in recent years. He and Rihanna have two young sons, and their relationship, a staple subject of tabloid and fashion photography, has amplified his status even as his music career has waned. Last January, they met with French President Emmanuel Macron during Paris Fashion Week, and Rocky is one of the co-chairs for the Met Gala in May. The rapper's proximity to one of the biggest pop stars of the century has already made for some fodder in the courtroom celebrity crossover genre. In a pretrial hearing last week, legal journalist Megan Cuniff reported, the judge in the case asked Joe Tacopina, Rocky's lawyer, are they legally married? The prevailing tabloid wisdom has been that they are not. Though Tacopina said he didn't know, he described Rihanna as Rocky's common law wife, and the prosecution insisted that wife only be used if the two were legally wed. The judge said he would decide on Tuesday whether he would refer to Rihanna as Rocky's wife or significant other. Tacopina is a regular cable news commentator with a long list of celebrity clients. He chronicles his workouts on Instagram. They have made him a somewhat menacing figure in the courtroom, especially with his preference for suits that strain to be buttoned. In Tacopina represented Donald Trump in the civil case E. Jean Carroll brought against him. Trump was found liable for sexually abusing Carroll in and later defaming her. Speaking to reporters last week, Tacopina said Rocky and Rihanna were eager to put the matter behind them. Relly, he said, alleged the shooting took place because he wanted money from Rocky, reached for comment. Relly's lead lawyers, Ben Chu and Camille Vasquez, said, we refer you to the complaints filed in the civil actions. Relly has sued Rocky and Tacopina for defamation, which they deny. When asked whether Rihanna would attend the trial, Tacopina said Rocky is very protective of Rihanna and doesn't want her anywhere near this proceeding. He added, however, that it's a family decision that they will have to make. The trial is expected to last 3 weeks, concludes today's reading of Vanity Fair. Thank you for listening. And have a great day.
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3: 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Next is a brief poetry moment, Sonnet 43 by Elizabeth Barrett Browning. How do I love thee? Let me count the ways. I love thee to the depth and breadth and height my soul can reach when feeling out of sight for the ends of being and ideal grace. I love thee to the level of every day's most quiet need by sun and candlelight. I love thee freely as men strive for right. I love thee purely as they turn from praise. I love thee with the passion put to use in my old griefs and with my childhood's faith. I love thee with a love I seem to lose with my lost saints. I love thee with the breath, smiles, tears of all my life. And if God choose, I shall but love thee better after death. This is Ellen Mayer, looking forward to being with you again.

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3: Hi, this is Bonnie. Welcome to Reader's Corner. I'm glad you're able to join me today. You know the drill. If you're able to, sit back, relax, and maybe get your feet up, and let's begin reading. Our first story is entitled, What a Puppy Kindergarten Revealed About Raising Exceptional Dogs. The subtitle reads, Brian Hare and Vanessa Woods are studying how the canine mind develops and what makes a successful service dog. This article comes from the New York Times, September 4th, 2024 edition, and the author is Emily Anthes. Most students at the Biological Sciences Building at Duke University are trying to master the finer points of cellular biology, genetics, or evolution. In one classroom, students learn altogether different lessons, such as how to sit politely and walk calmly on a leash. These furry pupils are enrolled in Duke Puppy Kindergarten, a research project examining how dogs become who they are. Each semester, a new class of puppies arrives from Canine Companies, a nonprofit organization that trains service dogs. Over the course of 12 weeks, the dogs play games designed to assess their temperaments and cognitive abilities. The goal is to learn how to raise and identify dogs that can perform tasks like assisting children with disabilities or veterans with post-traumatic stress disorder. The subject is led in part by Brian Hare, an evolutionary anthropologist and cognitive scientist who directs the Duke Canine Cognition Center. Dr. Hare and his wife Vanessa Woods, a research scientist at the center, described the study in their new book, Puppy Kindergarten. They spoke to the New York Times in a video call while a 10-month-old Labrador retriever named Neutron lounged at their feet. This conversation has been condensed and edited for clarity. Readers, now the article goes into a series of questions and answers. Question: You've been studying dogs for a long time. What prompted you to focus on puppies in particular? And Brian Hare replies, there's this big problem in the world of working dogs because the current approach is that you raise lots and lots of dogs and you don't really find out if they're going to be able to do these jobs until they're 2 years old. What if we could predict, before dogs started their training, which dog is most likely to make it? Question, and you raised these dogs in two different ways? Vanessa Woods answers, we had 101 puppies. Half of them were raised normally. They went home with the family and came in every 2 weeks for testing. The second group was raised in this super socialization condition.

0: We know that if you deprive puppies of socialization, it has all sorts of negative impacts. What if you super socialize? That's when we started the puppy kindergarten. Each puppy in puppy kindergarten has 3 to 4 parents, students, that they go home with. They rotate through the dorm. Then they get dropped off in the morning, just like kindergarten, and we have a rotation of about 100 volunteers. They went out into the Duke community with the puppies. They went to the library. They visited the pediatric nurses at the hospital. They went to the dining hall. And then we compared the two groups. Now, here are comments. For our cognitive measures, it had absolutely no impact, the two different ways we raised them. I would not have predicted that. Question. How do you explain that? Hare replies. There's a threshold. Our finding is not, it doesn't matter how you raise your, but when you get above a threshold of responsible socialization, which is, I'm going to take my dog out on walks and they'll meet new people and new dogs, exaggerating that doesn't really have any measurable added benefits. Woods replies here, it's good news. You're enough to raise your puppy. You don't need 100 undergraduates. Question, running a puppy kindergarten sounds like kind of a dream job, was it? Woods replies, all the puppies come and it's so great. Toward the end of the semester, you're like, oh my gosh, I'm so tired. Nobody raises puppies this way for a reason. Their self-control doesn't hit until they're about 10 to 12 weeks old. Then they start teething, and then they're going to have this uptick in puppy energy. And it's crazy. Hare replies, you'd raise them, they're finally sleeping, they can go to the bathroom outside. And then they graduate, and we do it all over again. It was a dream job, but it's an exhausting dream. Woods replies, the whole point of the project was to see the impact that we would have on the dogs. What we didn't expect is what it was going to do for our campus community. People love these puppies. We have survey data from before and after. Puppies are just the key to happiness. Hare replies, 10% of the student body volunteered. It ended up bringing together people from all over campus, people who never would have met but had this shared interest in dogs. Question. You found that different cognitive abilities develop at different times. Can you give me some examples? Hare replies, what comes online when puppies are 8 or 9 weeks are things like following human gestures, basic memory, and perceptual abilities. Around 10 to 12 weeks, puppies start having their first success with a simple self-control task. They also start making a lot of eye contact with people. Then at 13 or 14 weeks, two things happen that are more complicated. They pass a really hard self-control task, and they start to pass a casual reasoning task where they have to understand that solid objects don't pass through each other. Then there's a question of when do they reach what would be an adult-level performance. Their ability to follow gestures reaches adult performance within a week. It's amazing. Self-control takes many, many weeks. Question. It's not just that different skills emerge at different times, but also that individual dogs have different strengths and weaknesses. Reply from Hare. Absolutely. There were dogs who were remarkably good. Woods replies, genius puppies. Hare responds again, who were just really good at everything. And there were some puppies who weren't that good at anything. Maybe this guy right here, gesturing from Neutron. Woods replies, olfaction. And Hare responds, it was the only one. Neutron got a perfect score on olfaction. But for most of the dogs, the scores were all over the place. Part of our job now is to follow these dogs as they grow up and see which of those cognitive profiles is most predictive of success. Question, what are the takeaways for pet owners? Woods replies, one of the things that I learned was just that playing games with puppies is super interesting, even with our old dog, Tassie. We ran him through the experiments because we needed a pilot subject. Tassie had a terrible memory, Hare replies, but he was empathetic. And I think that's one of the really important things. Love your dog for who they are. They are all going to be different, but who they are is a wonderful thing. And that concludes the article. Our next article is entitled, The Battle Over What to Tell Americans About Drinking. The subtitle reads, officials in other countries are warning about the health hazards of alcohol in any amount. Americans are still told that moderate drinking is safe. What gives? And this article comes from the New York Times, January 1st, 2025 edition. The author is Ronnie Rabin. A report that is intended to shape the next edition in the U.S. Dietary Guidelines has broken sharply with an emerging scientific consensus that alcohol has no health benefits. The evidence review by the National Academies of Sciences, Engineering, and Medicine in December revived a once dominant hypothesis that moderate drinking is linked to fewer heart attack and stroke deaths and fewer deaths overall compared with never drinking. Many scientists now take issue with that view, and some fear that, based on the new analysis, the influential dietary guidelines may fail to address recent research into the harms of drinking. Guidelines are revised once every 5 years, and there has been growing concerns about rising alcohol consumption in the United States in recent decades. This report is a thinly veiled effort to undo the growing evidence that alcohol causes cancer and is increasingly associated with serious health outcomes, said Diane Ribb, who co-founded the U.S. Alcohol Policy Alliance, a nonprofit focused on the harms of alcohol. The report did note a small but significantly heightened risk of breast cancer associated with moderate drinking, but said there wasn't enough evidence to link moderate consumption to other cancers. The National Cancer Institute, among other scientific bodies, disagrees. Alcoholic producers needed the informed national conversation to come to a screeching halt because none of the current or emerging science says that moderate drinking may be healthier than not drinking, Ms. Ribe said. A spokeswoman for the Distilled Spirits Council of the United States, Melissa San Miguel, declined to respond to that criticism. In a statement co-signed by the council, the Beer Institute National Beer Wholesalers Association, Wine Institute, and Wine and Spirits Wholesalers of America, she said that the dietary guidelines for Americans regarding alcohol must be guided by a preponderance of the sound science. We urge the Secretaries of Agriculture and Health and Human Services to uphold the integrity of the dietary guidelines to promote informed and responsible decision-making around alcohol. The National Academy's report is one of two that will be used to shape the upcoming U.S. dietary recommendations. Another analysis, expected this month, is being prepared under the stewardship of a governmental committee called the Interagency Coordinating Committee on the Prevention of Underage Drinking. The process of commissioning two separate reports on moderate drinking is entirely new. In the past, the U.S. Dietary Guidelines Advisory Committee evaluated the scientific evidence about alcohol along with other components of the diet and made recommendations. That heavy drinking is harmful has never really been in question. But the 2020 scientific report prepared the last time the dietary guidelines were updated, also noted that alcohol is a carcinogen and generally unhealthy. Scientific advisors even floated the idea of tightening guidelines for men, saying that capping the recommendation for men at one standard drink or 14 grams of alcohol a day should be strongly considered. This suggestion upset the alcohol industry, said Dr. Marion Nessel, a nutritionist and public health advocate who has served on the U.S. Dietary Guidelines Advisory Committee and has written about the food industry's influence on the process. One drink a day for men? Holy smokes, she said, paraphrasing the reaction. What's going to happen to all those people who go to bars? Could warning labels be next? The final 2020 dietary guidelines did acknowledge that emerging evidence suggests that even drinking within the recommended limits may increase the overall risk of death from various causes, such as from several types of cancer and some forms of cardiovascular disease. Still, the guidelines kept to the advice that moderate consumption of up to two daily drinks for men and one for women is safe. They ended up saying the same thing as always, Dr. Nessel said, but added, the industry was scared, rethinking drinking. Health authorities all over the world have been encouraging people to drink less, quit drinking altogether, or aim for two or three alcohol-free days each week. In recent years, the World Health Organization, Canadian Health, the United Kingdom, and several other countries have all signed on to the idea that there's no safe level of drinking. Lately, some scientists have ventured the opinion that the risk could start with the first drop. But the official advice in the United States has not much changed, despite the conclusion of the 2020 scientific report that the risks associated with low consumption may have been underestimated. In late 2022, as preparations were underway to revise the dietary guidelines, Congress gave $1.3 million to the National Academies to assemble a non-governmental panel to examine the research on moderate drinking. Critics saw in the move an effort to placate the alcohol industry with a report more likely to support moderate drinking. Two Harvard researchers whose research had supported moderate consumption were quickly named as possible panel members. The National Academies removed them from consideration after an outcry from outside experts and advocates, but they were replaced by two other Harvard scientists whose research had also been supportive of a link between moderate drinking and a reduced risk of cardiovascular disease. Of the four, at least three received funding from the alcohol industry at some point in their careers. After a year of study, the National Academies panel found that there was sufficient evidence to draw only three conclusions with some certainty. They were that a pattern of moderate drinking was associated with 18% fewer cardiovascular disease deaths, with a 16% lower risk of overall mortality, and with a 10% heightened risk of breast cancer for women. All of this is based on observational studies, which can turn up correlations between moderate drinking and health outcomes, but do not demonstrate a cause and effect relationship, said Dr. Bruce N. Colon, an epidemiologist at University of Colorado Denver, who chaired the National Academies panel. The evidence base from which to draw conclusions about alcohol and health is imperfect. Big alcohol manufacturers have said little about the National Academies report, but smaller vintners and craft beer makers cheered. This affirms what I've been saying all along, said Dr. Laura Catina, a vintner and physician who divides her time between California and Argentina. There are salutary cardiovascular effects from moderate alcohol consumption. Marty Jones, a craft beer promoter in Denver, called the report good news for common sense and the beer trade. Scientists who are skeptical about alcohol's health benefits said they had anticipated the conclusions. Dr. Tim Stockwell, former director of the Canadian Institute for Substance Use Research and a professor at the University of Victoria, said the panel used very restrictive criteria in selecting studies for review. As a result, many studies of alcohol's harms were excluded. For example, he said, there are hundreds of studies finding increased risk of cancers at low levels of drinking. They're saying there's no evidence, but they excluded the relevant evidence. The National Cancer Institute links even more moderate drinking to colorectal cancer, at least one type of esophageal cancer, and cancers of the head and neck, as well as breast cancer. For cardiovascular deaths, the National Academies panel included only four papers in meta-analysis, including one by Harvard researchers that linked moderate drinking to a lower risk of sudden cardiac death in women. That research was observational, like all the studies that were examined. There are few randomized control trials of moderate drinking, so it is difficult to know why moderate drinkers might have fewer heart attacks and strokes. Their better cardiovascular health may not be a result of the alcohol they consume, but a slew of other characteristics, experts say. People who drink in moderation may be moderate in other ways, eating well and engaging in other healthy behaviors, and they tend to be more educated and have socioeconomic advantages, all factors associated with good overall health. When studies are published showing harms associated with alcohol, the industry frequently replies by pointing to the official recommendations condoning up to two drinks a day for men and one for women. In September, for example, in response to an American Association for Cancer Research report that attributed 1 in 20 cancers to alcohol, Dr. Amanda Berger, Senior Vice President of Science and Research for the Distilled Spirits Council, said, "We urge adults who choose to consume alcohol to follow the dietary guidelines for Americans. But the evidence against alcohol has been evolving for years now. Scientists recognize that their advice may not be heeded. Drinking is a popular pastime, though 45% of Americans have come to believe that even one or two drinks a day is bad for their health, according to a Gallup poll in July. The government's upcoming report The next shoe to drop in this controversy is expected to focus on health outcomes known to be caused by alcohol, not merely associated with it. And that may set the stage for dietary guidelines that say something truly drink less. And that concludes the article.
1: For all you Marian Faithful fans out there, this next article. It is entitled, Marian Faithful, a pop star turned survivor, is dead at 78. The subtitle reads, a fresh-faced singer in the 1960s, she went on to experience more than her share of hard times before emerging triumphant in the 70s. And this article is by Jim Farber and comes from the New York Times, January 30th, 2025 edition. Listeners, the article begins with a color photograph of Marian Faithful from 1960, and that's when she was just beginning her career. And, you know, she looks very young, blonde hair, blue eyes, very pale skin. She just kind of looks like an innocent young girl, and she's smiling at the camera, but not a full smile. It's like a half smile. All right, let's go on to the story. Marian Faithful, who went from being a fresh-faced, feather-voiced pop star, as well as muse and girlfriend of Mick Jagger, to a homeless heroin addict, only to reemerge radically altered in her early 30s as a critically acclaimed cabaret performer, singing songs of dark honesty, died on Thursday in London. She was 78. Her death was confirmed by a spokesperson who did not cite a cause. The roiling dramas in Miss Faithful's life, along with the starry circles she moved during the swinging 60s, and the unvarnished power of her later music, turned her into a nearly mythic figure, a symbol of survival and transformation. It's a role she at first but later came to relish. What I've been trying to do, and I think I've done it rather well, is bring the persona, or what was a false persona in the beginning, and me together, she told the British newspaper Independent in 2008. But the road to get there was long and perilous. It involved a miscarriage, the temporary loss of her only child in a custody battle, a suicide attempt, several stints in rehab, and a 1967 drug arrest, also involving Rolling Stones, whose salacious and sometimes erroneous details generated reams of heated headlines in Britain. Still, when Miss Faithful finally found a new path for her music, starting in 1979 with a new wave-influenced album, Broken English, she earned the kind of broad respect she had never before enjoyed, inspired by the brutal of her material and the scarred gravity of her voice. I've got the right voice for me, she told the Independent, her new sound. It gives an edge to everything. I don't have to act out, she continued. I just have to open my mouth, and there it is. Over the years, Miss Faithful maintained a parallel, if fitful, acting career in theater, television, and she made her stage debut in 1967 in a London production of Chekhov's Three Sisters, co-starring Glenda Jackson. That same year, she had a major role in I'll Never Forget What's His Name, in which she earned the distinction of being the first person to ever utter the F-word in a major studio film. The next year, she had the glamorous title role in The Motorcycle, opposite Alan Delon. In 1969, she played the doomed Ophelia in a well-regarded film version of Hamlet, starring Nicole Williams. Her lead role as a conflicted 60-year-old prostitute in the 2007 French film, Irina Palm, earned her a nomination for Best Actress at the European Film Award. In addition to more than 20 albums released, Miss Faithful contributed lyrics or inspiration for some classic Rolling Stones songs. Mr. Jagger based the words to Symphony for the Devil, in part on the Russian novel The Master and Margarita by Mikhail Bulgakov, which she had given him. She also uttered the phrase that inspired the key lyrical refrain in Wild Horses Couldn't Drag Me Away, and co-wrote Sister Morphine, which she released as a solo single in 1969, 2 years before the Stones version appeared on Sticky Finger. Though Miss Faithful received writer credit, she didn't earn parallel status on the Stones album until 1994 after a long legal battle. A spy and a baroness. Marianne Evelyn Gabrielle Faithful was born in the Hampstead area of London on December 29, 1946, to a family with an unusual history. Her father, Robert Glynn Faithful, had been a British spy during World War II and later a literature professor at the University of London. His father, inspired by what Miss Faithful often described as an eager appetite for the erotic, invented a device meant to liberate female sexuality, which he named the Frigidity Machine. Her mother, Eva von Sacher Masoch, was a Viennese baroness, an ex-ballet dancer, and a great-niece of Leopold von Sacher Masoch, author of the erotic novel Venus in Furs, which spawned the term masochism. It was a colorful upbringing, Miss Faithful told Saga magazine in 2007, and I dare say I have traits from both my parents. But her parents' marriage was over by the time Marianne was six, and she moved with her mother, who had little money of her own, to a modest house in Reading, west of London. Her education at a Roman Catholic convent school was subsidized by charity. Instead of going to college, she began venturing into London clubs to explore the exploding underground art and music scene. She also scored the occasional gig singing folk songs in local coffee houses. Listeners, at this point in the article, there's a black and white photograph of Marianne Faithfull and Mick Jagger, and it's from 1967. What first strikes you when you look at it is they both look so young. To me, they both look like they could be in high school. Their hair is about the same length. It's both just comes about down to their neck. Hers is very blonde and straight, and she's looking down, and his face is right next to her, so all you see are their heads in this shot. And he's also looking down, somewhat curly. Let's get back to the article. Oh, let me read the caption from the picture. It says, Miss Faithfull and Mick Jagger, her boyfriend at the time in 1967. It wasn't that I didn't love Mick, she said, years after their relationship ended, but being his muse was a very hard job. All right, let's return to the article. At a 1964 party for the Rolling Stones, she was approached by their manager, Andrew, who was drawn by her beauty. He asked me, can you sing? And I said, I can, she said in a 2005 interview on NPR. About a week later, I got a telegram from Andrew saying, be at Olympic Studios at 2 o'clock. There she recorded her first track, As Tears Go By, often said to be the first original composition by Mr. Jagger and Keith Richards, which until then had mostly performed R&B covers. The recording, with its English horn hook and wistful lyrics, was a very strange song for two 21-year-olds to write, and a stranger one for an 18-year-old girl to sing, Miss Faithfull told the Daily New York in 1987. Still, the single became a top 10 hit in Britain in 1964, while also breaking into Billboard's top 25 in the United States. She racked up three more top 10 hits in Britain in 1965. Come and Stay With Me, number This Little Bird, number 6, and Summer Nights, number 10. For her album debut, her label Decca issued two simultaneous releases, one simply titled Marianne Faithfull, concentrated on her pop songs, while the other, Come My Way, consisted mainly of traditional folk pieces and rose to number 12 on the British charts, three positions higher as companion. At the age of 19, in 1965, Miss Faithfull married John Dunbar, owner of the Hip Indica Gallery, where John Lennon met Yoko Ono the next year. 6 months after they were wed, she gave birth to their son Nicholas. Not long after, she left her husband to live with Mr. Jagger, and Nicholas was sent to her mother to raise. The Dunbars don't formally divorce until 1970. Drugs and the Stones. Miss Faithfull and Miss Jagger became one of London's most glamorous and photographed couples. They also became one of its most notorious. After the police raided a party in 1967 at Keith Richards' home searching for drugs, they found them, along with Miss Faithfull, with only a fur wrapped around. Mr. Jagger and Mr. Richards were charged and received sentences that were later dismissed. Though Miss Faithfull was not charged, she fumed about the unequal treatment she received in the press. It destroyed me, she told Details magazine in 1990. To be a male drug addict and to act like that is always enhancing and glamorizing. A woman in that situation becomes a slut and a bad mother. Miss Faithfull tried to have a child with Mr. Jagger in 1968, but suffered a miscarriage. At the end of that year, she appeared on the television special The Rolling Stones Rock and Roll Circus, performed the song Something Better while looking quite the worst. In 1969, while in Australia with Mr. Jagger, a distraught Miss Faithfull took more than 100 pills of the barbiturate Tylenol, sending her into a coma. It's very bad form to try and kill yourself when you're with Mick Jagger, she dryly told the Telegraph in 2000. When she emerged from the coma in an Australian hospital 6 days later, her first words were reportedly, wild horses couldn't drag me away. But the relationship was over. I just wanted out of that world, she told Saga. It wasn't that I didn't love Mick, but I wasn't cut out for all that. It's a great honor to be a muse, she added, but that's a very hard job. For 2 years, Miss Faithful lived on the streets of London, where she slipped into heroin addiction. She also lost custody of her son to Mr. Dunbar. I wanted to disappear completely, she told the Telegraph. A record producer coaxed her into making an album, Rich Kid Blues, in 1971, but it was not released until 1985. An admired country-influenced album she recorded in 1975, Dreamin' My Dreams, reached number one in Ireland. Around that time, she became romantically involved with Ben Brierley of the punk band The Vibrators. They married in 1979. She also began recording demos featuring some of the songs that would end up on Broken English. The recordings greatly impressed Chris Blackwell of Island Records, and he signed her. While Miss Faithful's drug and alcohol use had lowered her voice by several octaves and caused it to crack in places, a new sound gave her an unforeseen character and depth, suggesting a hip answer to Loretta Lenya or a punk Marlena Dietrich. The material on Broken English followed suit with literate songs about terrorism and a suicidal housewife, as well as the curse-strewn epic, Why Do You Do It?, the words by the poet Helcote. The album not only thrilled critics, it was also a first to make the U.S. charts since 1965. It earned platinum status and a Grammy nomination for Best Female Rock Vocal Cabaret Artist. Still, Miss Faithful's drug days were not yet behind her. She didn't clean up until 1985, after which her music took another fascinating turn, revealed on the 1987 album Strange Weather, produced by Hal Wilner. It repositioned her as an esteemed gothic cabaret artist, singing material ranging from show tunes to blues classics to the title track, a new song written by Tom Waits and his wife, Kathleen Brennan. She also included a fresh version of As Tears Go By, a far more consequential one than the original, better suited to the lyrics. By then, Miss Faithful had divorced Mr. Brierley and in 1988 married a younger man, Giorgio Della Terza. They divorced 3 years later, after which she began to record prolifically to critical acclaim. In quick succession, during the mid-1990s, she released a richly orchestrated album produced by Angelo Baldamenti, A Secret Life, a spare live collection of mainly Weimar Republic songs, 20th Century Blues, and a take on Bertolt Brecht and Kurt Weill's The Seven Deadly Sins, recorded with the Vienna Radio Symphony Orchestra. Starting with Kissing Time in 2002, Miss Faithful released a series of albums on which she collaborated with a wide range of respected young admirers, including Beck, Jarvis Cocker, PJ Harvey, and Nick Cave. She continued to tour and record in later years. A well-reviewed 2018 album, Negative Capability, included yet another version of As Tears Go By. It made the British Top 50. Her last album released in 2021 was She Walks in Beauty, a collaboration with the multi-instrumental Warren Ellis. Listeners, at this point in the article, there's a color photograph of Marion Faithful from 2012. And she's still very blonde and has very pale skin and still a very attractive woman. But of course, she looks like an older woman now and not the teenage girl from her previous pictures. In this picture, she's also has kind of a half smile on her face. Let's continue with the article. In recent years, Miss Faithful successfully battled breast cancer and hepatitis C, both of which she wrote about in her 2007 memoir, Memories, Dreams, and Reflections. In 2011, she was named a commander of the Order of Arts and Letters by the French government. She is survived by her son, Nicholas Dunbar, and three grandchildren. Throughout the many roller coaster twists of her life, Miss Faithful remained committed both to addressing them frankly in interviews and to transforming them into art. I don't know how else to be but raw and honest, she told Vogue in 2014. It may be hard for people to take, but even if I try to, I can't stop myself from saying what I think. And that concludes the article. Our next article is entitled, How Many Steps Do You Really Need? That's the wrong question. The subtitle reads, Walking is important, but challenging yourself to go faster and higher can improve your health even more. This article comes from the New York Times, March 14th, 2024 edition, and the author is Christine Peterson. We love counting steps. Maybe it's because we like goals or else the constant reminder on our wrists of how far we've gone and need to go to hit a daily target. Or it could also be that study after study says walking is one of the most attainable ways to increase longevity. So we ask ourselves, how many steps are enough? Are more steps better? A paper published recently in the British Journal of Sports Medicine found that as few as 2,200 steps could help fight diseases exacerbated by a sedentary lifestyle, like heart disease and diabetes, though walking up to 9,000 steps was more effective. By focusing purely on the number of steps misses the whole picture. Researchers now say that after a certain point, what kind of steps you're taking is just as important as the amount. So whether you're hitting the bare minimum target of 2,200 steps or you're consistently logging 10,000, here are a few tactics to make more of your daily walk. Begin walking. The first step for anyone who has fallen out of the habit of walking is just to start, said Amanda Paltz, a kinesiologist professor at the University of Massachusetts Amherst. Walk around the block or make loops through your house. See if you can walk 2,000 steps, roughly 1 mile, then increase from there. If you're older or have a chronic condition that makes it harder to get up and move, walking at any speed is helpful for your health, she said. Walk faster. It's often helpful to count your steps at the beginning, but once you've consistently reached about 6,000 or 8,000 per day, start focusing more on pace. Walking causes your muscles to contract, squeezing blood from your legs to your heart, which over time makes your heart stronger and more efficient. But benefits taper off once your heart gets to a certain stimulus, said Keith Barr, a professor of molecular exercise physiology at the University of California, Davis, meaning the same number of steps at the same pace each day. To have more of an effect, he said, you're going to need a bigger stimulus. Push yourself by walking faster and breathing harder, he said. Building intensity into walking isn't about burning more calories. It's about strengthening your cardiovascular system. A 2022 paper in the journal Nature showed that walking faster led to lower rates of sleep apnea, acid reflux, diabetes, and hypertension. Begin by walking faster for 30 seconds or 1 minute at a time. Increase the frequency and length of those bursts as you are able. Try walking outdoors. Whether walking outside in itself improves your physical health is still up for debate, according to one 2023 meta-analysis. Dr. Barr, however, argues that we use more energy walking on soft surfaces like sand, gravel, or dirt because our tendons help us walk more efficiently on hard surfaces, regardless of whether it's more difficult. He encourages people to walk on trails because spending time in nature has proven mental health benefits and because trails tend to have more hills than neighborhood streets. Walk uphill. After speeding up, consider heading up. Finding hills to walk up is a good way to boost your fitness in a world where time is limited, said Dr. Sajia Khan, a cardiologist at Northwestern Medicine and a volunteer for the American Heart Association. Most studies, including the recent British one, show diminishing returns on step counts over about 5 miles. So instead of walking 12,000 or 15,000 steps to push your workout, walk uphill to keep your heart rate up. You can also walk uphill backward to make it even harder and target different muscles. The goal is to incorporate vigorous activity into your walking instead of staying at a moderate pace. Dr. Paluch suggests the singing test. Go hard enough you can speak short sentences, but can't sing a song. If you're comfortably speaking while doing the activities, said Dr. Khan, it's probably a little too leisurely to count as vigorous activity. Carry weight. Consider putting weight on your backpack to boost the intensity of your walk even more. Rucking, as it's called, helps with strength training while increasing your heart rate, said Dr. Khan. But Dr. Paluch cautioned anyone interested in rucking to ease into the practice. Weight can cause you to change your gait or how you carry yourself, potentially leading to an injury. Try jogging. People often ask Dr. Khan if it's better to walk or run around a track. While the distance is technically the same, she said, your long-term health will benefit more from running. Just as when you started walking faster, begin running for 30 seconds or even a minute, then slowly increase those intervals. And whether or not you decide to run, Dr. Khan said, the best kind of daily steps are the ones you will take while working just a little harder. And that concludes the article. Listeners, we have time for a recipe. And this recipe is for easy burritos, and it comes from the New York Times, December 2nd, 2024. The summary of the recipe is as follows. Saucy and savory with just ground beef, beans, and cheese. This easy recipe is inspired by Los Angeles-style burritos, which restaurant critic Jonathan Gold once summarized as the rough equivalent of a hard hat's lunch pail, a method of constructing a filling, portable meal from a tortilla, last night's beans, and a spoonful of stew, if there was one. This burrito's filling does not use guacamole, sour cream, rice, and raw vegetables, which means it freezes well for up to 3 months. The seared ground beef is simply spiced, but feel free to swap in a stewed meat or make it vegetarian, just beans and cheese. Total time is 50 minutes, prep time 10 minutes, cook time 4. And the rating, this got 5 out of 5 stars from over 2,000 people who rated this Times. All right, here are the ingredients you will need to yield 6 burritos. 1 pound ground beef, 1 medium yellow or white onion, finely chopped, 1 and 1 half teaspoons ground cumin, 1 half teaspoon smoked paprika or chipotle or ancho chili powder, 1 half teaspoon dried oregano, 1 15-ounce can black or pinto bean, 1 large tomato coarsely chopped, 2 teaspoons lime juice or apple cider vinegar, hot sauce for drizzling, optional, 6 burrito size, about 10-inch flour tortillas, 2 cups, 8 ounces, shredded Monterey Jack or Mexican blend cheese. Here's step 1. In a large skillet, press the beef into an even layer to fill the skillet. Sprinkle with onion. Cook over medium-high, undisturbed, until the meat is deeply browned underneath, 6 to 8 minutes. Step 2. Sprinkle with cumin, smoked paprika, and oregano, and season with salt and pepper. Break up the beef into small pieces, then cook, stirring occasionally, until the onion is softened and the spices are fragrant, 2 to 4 minutes. Step 3. Add the beans, including the liquid, and the tomato, and simmer, stirring and scraping up browned bits until the liquid has evaporated and the mixture starts to sizzle, 8 to 10 minutes. Turn off the heat, stir in the lime juice, and season with salt and pepper. Step 4. Arrange the tortillas on a clean work surface. Sprinkle half of the cheese across the center of the tortillas, left to right, leaving a 1-inch border. Top each with 2/3 cup of the beef bean mixture, followed by remaining cheese. Drizzle on hot sauce if using. Step 5. Fold the tortilla short sides over the filling, then fold the bottom of the tortilla snugly over the filling. Tightly roll away from you until the burrito is sealed. Repeat with the other tortillas. Step 6. When ready to eat, in a non-stick skillet over medium, place the burritos seam side down. Cook, turning occasionally until golden all over, 3 to 5 minutes. Serve with desired toppings. And there's a tip here. It says, to make ahead, prepare through step 5. Let cool slightly, then wrap in aluminum foil. Refrigerate for up to 24 hours or freeze for up to 3 months. To reheat, remove the foil and wrap the burrito in a damp paper towel. Microwave seam side down until warm, 1 to 4 minutes. Remove the towel and continue to step 6. Let's go ahead and read a few of the comments of those who tried this. Bob said, wrap it well in tin foil and find a nice warm spot near the radiator of the equipment you are running. The engine block will burn it. And at lunch, you got a nice, gooey, hot burrito. Pamela says, tortillas are more flexible and easier to fold if softened, wrapped in a damp paper towel and microwaved for a few seconds. Michelle says, don't skip the lime at the end. What a boost. Absolutely delicious. I did drain the fat after browning the beef, even though I used 93.7. We'll make these again and again. Robin says, I do not begin to understand the wrapping instructions. I have to add here, Robin, either. All right, let's get back to Robin's comment. A tortilla is round, so aren't all the sides the same? What is meant by short sides versus bottom? Can someone be more specific about how to roll these wraps or point to a picture or video? Ellen says, if I put the cheese on right to left, does it change the flavor of the end product? Put your cheese on in any direction, left to right to left, north to south, east to west, or even southeast to southwest. What a silly instruction in a wrap. Robin says, I made this recipe with ground dark turkey. Skipped the cheese, added some brown rice, and doubled the spices. Really a great and adaptable recipe for the freezer. I popped my burrito into the air fryer. Worked perfectly. Readers, if you end up making this recipe, I sure hope it turns out well for you. And if not, see you at Taco Bell. Our time is up for today. I hope you enjoyed the articles we read together. As always, I enjoyed being. I also hope you're having a good day today and that you have an even better day tomorrow. This is Bonnie, signing off.

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2: Next is a brief poetry moment. The poem is entitled Crossing the Bar by Lord Alfred Tennyson. Crossing the Bar. Sunset and evening star, and one clear call for me. And may there be no moaning of the bar when I put out to sea. But such a tide as moving seems asleep, too full for sound and foam, when that which drew from out the boundless deep turns again home. Twilight and evening bell, and after that the dark. And may there be no sadness or farewell when I embark. For though from out our bourne of time and place the flood may bear me far, I hope to see my pilot face to face when I have crossed the bar. This is Ellen Mayer, looking forward to being with you again.

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2: And now it is time for more extraordinary readings from the Smithsonian Magazine

This is Anne Gorman reading to you from the April-May 2026 Smithsonian Magazine. How the Die is Cast. In Arizona, one exacting expert has assembled the world's largest and strangest collection of vintage jewelry-making tools by Richard Grant. Look at this, says Kevin Potter, marveling at an intricate Art Deco butterfly design carved into an old weathered block of steel. A guy made this with chisels and files. It probably took him 2 weeks. This hub would have made gorgeous, top-quality brooches. Potter, 56, is a jewelry maker, but he also presides over the largest collection of artifacts from America's golden age of jewelry manufacturing, which he's packed into two big warehouses in a scruffy old Tucson neighborhood. Animated and loquacious, with a sardonic edge, almost invariably clad in work overalls, Potter has preserved a part of American history, which, even though it touched tens of millions of lives in intimate, emotional ways, is now largely forgotten. People love jewelry, but most of them don't think about how it was made, Potter tells me with an air of wistful indulgence. They don't think about the artistry involved, the craftsmanship, the techniques. They don't think about the tools and equipment. Potter's great collection is dominated by hubs and dies, which are small blocks or pucks of steel with designs engraved on them. Back in the bygone era of industrial die-struck jewelry, factory workers would use powerful machines to press or strike these engraved designs into sheets of gold, silver, and other metals. The difference between hubs and dies is usually described in terms of male and female. Hubs are male. The design is engraved in relief, such that it protrudes from the surface. A die is then made by pressing or striking a hub into a blank piece of steel, embedding a mirror image of the hub's design in a shallow cavity. Jewelry can be struck between the male hub and the female die, or between the die and a flat steel surface. Collectively, hubs and dies are known as tools, and here in these extraordinary warehouses, Potter has amassed an estimated 1.2 million hubs, far more than anyone else in the world. In the front warehouse building, tools are stacked on racks of shelving, lining the walls and corridors. They fill up drawers and cabinets and invade bathrooms and office spaces. Potter, who began his career as a goldsmith, says every one of these tools took between 40 and 100 hours to make. You're looking at lifetimes of human labor and artistry, often multiple generations of the same families making these tools. 40 years ago, they would have been worth hundreds of millions of dollars. But that value evaporated when the technology changed. People sell them now as paperweights. The air inside the building has a metallic, oily, industrial smell. The hubs and dies compete for space with antique engraving machines, screw presses, hulking drop hammer machines,

0: old wooden toolboxes that belonged to master engravers, Rube Goldberg-looking contraptions for making fine, delicate necklaces, hand-forged anvils, including a French specimen dating to 1789, and a mind-boggling array of other archaic machines and equipment. The sheer volume of unfamiliar visual information is overwhelming. And it's noisy, too. Bang, clang, thud, whoosh. Because Potter and his 25 employees are using the old machines to make jewelry and the old hubs to make new dyes. His company, Potter USA, founded in his garage in 1997, sells the dyes on the internet to hobbyists, along with small hydraulic presses, so that customers can use them to make their own jewelry. Those customers, he says, are predominantly older women. They number nearly 15,000 and live all over the world. I think it's the coolest thing, Potter says. A guy 150 years ago made this tool. Now his design is being used again, and thousands of people are falling in love with his art. It's like we're bringing him back to life. The profits from this business enable Potter to keep up his voracious collecting habit. He has bought up consignments of tools from defunct jewelry factories in New York City, Newark, Attleboro, Massachusetts, as well as Paris, Prague, Helsinki, and various German cities. But a major part of his collection comes from Providence, Rhode Island, once known as the jewelry capital of the world. By the late 19th century, jewelry makers in Providence were using hubs, dies, drop hammers, and heavy presses to mass produce detailed jewelry from sheet gold and other metals. It was a major departure. Before die striking, jewelry was made almost entirely by hand, using metalwork skills dating back thousands of years. Artistry and craftsmanship were still required to make the tools, but die striking was a shift from an artisanal era to an industrial one. Many of the Providence factories were family-owned, and conflicts would often arise. Potter says that a cousin, usually a toolmaker, would leave in a fit of spite and start his own factory. The companies kept multiplying over time, and the whole thing kept getting bigger and bigger until you had these giant factories, 300,000 square feet, which is three Home Depots. For most of the 20th century, these factories produced millions of pieces of die-struck jewelry a year, and they were being exported all around the world. Providence made good-quality jewelry available to everybody for the first time in history, Potter says. Rolled gold really put them on the map. It looks like solid gold, but it's a very thin layer of gold over brass, so it's affordable. At its peak in 1978, the Providence jewelry industry employed 32,000 people in some 3,000 production facilities, ranging from giant factories to front-room mom-and-pop operations. Soon afterward, it fell into a calamitous decline. The business was decimated by companies in Asia, which undercut prices using cheaper labor and inexpensive lost wax casting in which molten metal is poured into a mold. Hundreds of U.S. jewelry companies shut down, laid off their employees, and shuttered their factories. Around 2007 or 2008, when Potter found out that bankrupt jewelry companies were melting down their hubs and dies into scrap, he was horrified. "I couldn't stand to see all that history and artistry destroyed forever, so I started buying up tools to save them, as many as I possibly could, and that's what I've been doing ever since." Peter DiCristofaro, founder and curator of the Providence Jewelry Museum in Rhode Island, recalls how in 2008, Kevin came to Providence like a tomb raider coming into the Valley of the Pharaohs. He bought $300 million worth of tools for pennies on the dollar. He mounted an enormous collection, and he got the best. Potter USA is largely a family operation. Kevin works alongside his wife, Danielle, who's in charge of the office and the finances. Their son, Vincent, 25, is a jewelry maker who dresses in overalls and a newsboy cap. From his father and his own research, he has acquired a vast knowledge of the history of American jewelry making. Vincent helps his father with the collection and the tool business, and he runs his own company, Cranston Fancy Wire, which sells bracelets and engraved strips of copper, brass, and silver. We have the tools organized by the companies who made them because it keeps a better historical record, says Vincent, as he shows me around the collection, which includes pieces from 74 companies. Opening a cabinet loaded with hubs and dies, he says, "This is Gorham, a company founded in 1831. They made high-end silverware and trophyware in Providence and closed in 1986. Lovingly, Vincent shows me a gold bracelet he spotted recently in a Tucson thrift store. It was made in the mid-20th century with one of the dies in the Potter collection. He bought the bracelet and says he's now reunited it with the very die that struck it decades ago in Providence. As we moved through the collection over several hours, it becomes apparent that the Potters preside over a unique record of American life in the 19th and 20th centuries, and not just changing the fashions in men's and women's jewelry. The die-striking process was also used to make medals, silver Christmas ornaments, souvenir pins, law enforcement shields, and hood emblems for cars, to name just a few. Kevin shows me into one office that's devoted to military tools, including the dies that struck the Purple Heart, the Bronze Star, the Silver Star, and the Medal of Honor. Potter has a vintage hub for U.S. Army officers' belt buckles and one that made badges for the space program. In another room, displayed high on a wall, is the die that struck early badges for the Los Angeles Police Department. I've got the tools that made the pins and rings for the Skull and Bones Society at Yale, Kevin says. Moving into a different room, he rifles through a cabinet and pulls out the dies that struck the World Series rings in 1942 and 1946, and both the prized medals and the participation medals for the first Winter Olympics hosted by America at Lake Placid in 1932. The actual medals sell for about $10,000. So what's this worth? He says. This is the die that made all those medals, the real original. Other than Kevin and Danielle, the employees at Potter USA are mostly in their 20s and 30s, and this is a deliberate strategy on Kevin's part. The techniques for making die-struck jewelry weren't written down. You can't look them up in a book. It was all passed down by word of mouth, by showing the next generation how it was done. That's what I'm doing here. I don't want to see the knowledge die out. In the 1980s and 1990s, die striking from hand-engraved hubs was supplanted by CAD, computer-aided design software, and CNC, computer numerical control machines, that engrave, texture, and create models for the lost wax casting process. Now, those technologies are threatened by the advent of artificial intelligence 3D model generators. You don't even have to draw anything, says Potter. Just tell it what you want, and there it is, ready for 3D printing. In the spirit of Meet Your Destroyer, we tried it, and it made a perfect die from a photograph of a piece of jewelry. He thinks Potter USA will survive because it caters to hobbyists who enjoy working with their hands. But Potter has no doubt that the jewelry industry will once again be transformed. You can't fight technological change that powerful, Potter says. The artisans who made jewelry by hand for centuries were put out of business by industrial die-struck jewelry. Now AI is upending the business model again. That's just how it goes. The next article is Australia's Wild Pantry. From kangaroo grass to kakadu plums, farmers and chefs are rediscovering the continent's ancient bounty and inviting diners to experience a deeper connection to the land, by Jay Cheshes. Kangaroo grass covers the hillside at Yumburra, Bruce Pascoe's farm in the East Gippsland region of Victoria. In this sparsely populated rural corner of Southeast Australia, the native weed doesn't warrant much thought. It's a sturdy bulwark against erosion and catnip for livestock and marsupials hopping from the forest. To Pascoe, though, the 78-year-old author of a groundbreaking and controversial history of Aboriginal agriculture, Dark Emu, it's something more profound, a portal to Australia's past when kangaroo grass blanketed the continent before imported pasture grass arrived with sheep and cattle and the indigenous inhabitants ground its seeds between stones to make flour for flatbreads cooked on hot coals. Pascoe's book, first published in 2014, paints a portrait of life before European settlements that diverges from many history books. Australia, he argues, was not populated exclusively by nomadic hunter-gatherers living off what they scrounged from the land, as some 18th century English explorers had described it, a characterization that was later used to justify rapid conquest. Pascoe, while digging through archives at the Victoria State Library in Melbourne, found historical accounts that told a different story of encounters with people living in permanent settlements and using complex systems of agriculture and aquaculture with stone farming tools and fish dams and irrigation trenches. In the journals of Major Thomas Mitchell, an explorer and surveyor who traversed eastern Australia in the 1830s and 40s, Pascoe read of grass piled in hayricks so that the desert was softened into the agreeable semblance of hay of a hayfield, of seed made by the natives into a kind of paste or bread, and of land patches that resembled ground broken with the hoe. George Gray, another explorer of the same period, wrote of encountering frequent wells and land perforated with holes the natives made to dig up yams. In Western Australia, a settler named Jesse Hammond wrote of encountering a wicker fence built across a stream and a platform above it where local people stood to catch the fish as they swam through the race. Synthesizing these accounts and others, Pascoe's book became a pop history bestseller in Australia and a political lightning rod. Most of what it describes, he writes, disappeared as European settlements and agriculture subsumed Aboriginal land and food culture. People would say, when we first came to this country, you could run your fingers through the soil because of the intensity of the agriculture that had been going on. Other people were saying, we saw Aboriginal people driving kangaroos in a mob. Pascoe told me on a springtime visit to his farm, I didn't learn that in my history classes, any of that. It had been hidden from us deliberately. Pascoe, a well-known public intellectual since the 1980s and the author of more than 24 books of fiction, poetry, and history, with an unruly white beard and a wide, furrowed face, says that he likewise grew up with the holes in his family history. Raised in and around Melbourne, he learned about his Cornish ancestors who had come to Adelaide in the 19th century to work in the mines on Australia's south coast. But only much later in life did he hear from relatives that he had Indigenous ancestry too. He had also long dreamed of living off the land. When he was a young school teacher and just starting out as a writer, he lived on his own 770-acre farm raising cattle. I was playing at farming because I loved it, he told me. The experience stuck with him even after he moved back to Melbourne, where he worked as a researcher for Victoria's Department of Education and later as a professor of Indigenous agriculture at the University of Melbourne. Then, in 2018, he bought Yumbura. In the years since, along with his life partner, Lynn Harwood, 74, also a former school teacher, and a pair of Australian cattle dogs, Pasco has worked to revive long-ignored Aboriginal foods and cultivation methods. The 140-acre farm, a former cattle ranch, was cut from old-growth rainforest along the banks of the Wallagaroo River. Pasco is now working the land to grow a host of indigenous edible plants. Kangaroo grass, almost entirely forgotten as a staple of the Australian diet, 27% protein, he boasts, is threshed into flour that's sold to local bakers and a few chefs in Melbourne through his culinary enterprise, Black Duck Foods, which seeks to influence Australian agriculture toward environmental sustainability and greater social inclusivity. In a small garden behind his home, caged to keep out kangaroos, wallabies, and wombats, Pasco has planted neat rows of chocolate lilies, vanilla lilies, and bulbine lilies, native perennials with squat finger tubers dangling in bunches from the roots. He dug one out and handed it to me to taste. It was extra crunchy like a radish and subtly sweet. You can chop it up and use it in dumplings, use it in a salad, eat it raw, fry it, bake it, put it in a curry. They're very forgiving plants in cooking because they hold their texture. In a makeshift nursery nearby, potted saplings of native Kwandong and Kurrajong trees were beginning to sprout. When they mature, the Kwandongs will produce a tart fruit with twice the vitamin C of an orange. The Kurrajongs will produce edible roots with a sweet coconut taste. We bought this farm in order to try and educate Australians about their food, Pasco said. It doesn't look like a conventional farm. It's wild food, a lot of it. In the nearly 250 years since the so-called First Fleet, carrying 850 British convicts, established the first settlement in what would become Sydney in 1788, Australia has drifted steadily away from its native bounty. Subsequent waves of migration brought foods from everywhere else: pork pies, lamb roasts, shrimp wontons, lasagna. The original foods, eaten on the continent for thousands of years, were largely forgotten as indigenous communities came under assault, their languages outlawed, their belief systems eroded. The first thing that goes is culture, Pasco told me. Genetically, you're Aboriginal, but you have no knowledge unless it's passed on to you. By the mid-19th century, many indigenous communities had been forced off their ancestral lands and were living on government rations of white flour, refined sugar, and tinned beef. In the popular imagination, the wild foods of the continent, some 6,500 edible plants and animals have been documented, were reduced to survivalist fare known by the blanket colloquialism bush tucker. An archetype emerged of the Aussie bushman, most memorably caricatured on the film by Crocodile Dundee in the 1980s, as a rugged individualist with enough Aboriginal food knowledge to survive alone in the outback. On Australian television, there was Bush Tucker Man, a former Australian Army officer named Les Hiddens, who from 1988 to 1996 traveled through remote regions surviving on snakes, lizards, and mangrove worms. But over the past 40 years, as Australians have grappled with the legacy of policies and attitudes that decimated Aboriginal culture, some native foods have begun making inroads into wider notions of Australian identity. There has been a reappraisal, especially in the restaurant world, with chefs adding native finger limes and lemon myrtle, bush tomatoes and kakadu plums, kangaroo steaks, and emu sausages to their kitchen arsenals. While popular tastes can be slow to change, a handful of chefs and TV personalities have broken through to the mainstream. Many of them outsiders, it turns out, who are perhaps less burdened by the cultural baggage of growing up in Australia. Jean-Paul Brunetteau, whose family moved to Australia from France when he was 12, debuted one of the first restaurant menus to mix European cooking techniques with Australia's native ingredients when, in 1983, he took over Rowan Trees, located in a Sydney suburb. Brunetteau started his cooking career in the Australian Merchant Navy, and he got the idea for the reimagined restaurant while traveling the world. "It dawned on me that wherever I went, I could eat local cuisine," he told me recently. "If I was in Thailand, I could get Thai food. In Germany, I'd get German food. But whenever I came back to Australia, I always thought, well, we don't really have an Australian cuisine." At one port of call in New Zealand, he tasted the foods of the native Maori people, and a light bulb went off. "I thought to myself," he said, "hang on a sec. What did the original people in Australia eat?" He returned home from his tour of duty and began researching the traditional Aboriginal diet. As Pascoe would do decades later, Brunetteau read through accounts from early explorers and settlers. "This was pre-internet," he said, "so it meant libraries and historical texts." He began to track down ingredients and experiment. "Every time I tasted something, I was wowed," he said. "It was amazing, I thought. Why isn't this used? Why don't we know about this? There's a cuisine in this." At Rowan Trees, the first Australian restaurant with a fully native concept, as Brunetteau describes it, he served barbecued witchetti grubs, which are wood-eating moth larvae with a nutty taste, in peanut sauce. He introduced urban Australians to quan dogs and lemon myrtle, a tropical shrub with lemony leaves, and he successfully lobbied the government of New South Wales to approve the use of kangaroo meat in restaurants. "It was pioneering work, and I loved it," he said. By the 1990s, a full-fledged native foods movement seemed to be gaining momentum. In 10 years, Australia's cuisine is going to be so new, so different from the rest of the world, that it's going to have an effect like Nouvelle Cuisine in France 10 years ago, Brunetteau predicted in the Montreal Gazette in 1990. Bush Tucker catches on, read a headline in the Christian Science Monitor the following year, touting the hot new trend in Outback cuisine. But while niche businesses sprang up supplying native ingredients, promoting especially their superfood nutrient-rich qualities, no explosion in restaurants focused on native foods materialized. When Mark Olive, an indigenous chef from a sprawling suburb called Dapto on the coast of New South Wales, opened his first solo restaurant in Sydney in the mid-90s, serving crocodile meat lasagna and kangaroo loin with pepperberry sauce as a stand-in for steak au poivre, the new enthusiasm was already waning. Olive called his restaurant Midden after historical feasting places found along the Australian coast where indigenous people left behind scattered and buried fish bones, seashells, and other mealtimes detritus. His restaurant lasted only 2 years. "People couldn't understand what I was trying to do," he told me recently. "It was way ahead of its time." A gregarious, performative figure, Olive went on to study film and TV in Melbourne, and he found better luck promoting native foods when he successfully pitched a show to Australian TV called Outback Cafe. In the first episode, which premiered in 2006, he foraged for native ingredients and pieced together a telegenic spread of salad of cold yabies, a native crayfish, pizza topped with smoked kangaroo, ice cream infused with wattle seeds. It introduced Australians to a lot of indigenous herbs, spices, things they've never heard of, he said. That's where my career started. The program ran for just two seasons, but it helped make Olive a celebrity. He has appeared regularly on television since as a judge on the cooking competition, The Chef's Line, as a co-host of the foraging focused on Country Kitchen, and has traveled the world as a sort of cultural ambassador. It's been a good 40 years I've been working with this stuff, Olive told me, of his experience promoting native ingredients, and it's only since reality TV started 13, 14 years ago that it's moved forward. For a while, Australians seemed most interested in engaging with native foods on television. Jock Zanfrillo, a Scotsman who settled in Australia in 2000, was another chef and another outsider to make a name for himself by celebrating native ingredients on Australian TV. Like Brunito, he had been startled to learn that the country had no widely recognized pre-colonial cuisine to speak of, and he began visiting indigenous communities to learn about foods most chefs ignored. In 2013, he opened his flagship restaurant, Arana, in Adelaide, serving an elaborate tasting menu heavy on native ingredients. In 2014, I spent a week in the outback with Zanfrillo in a remote corner of the Kimberley in Western Australia. We slept under the stars and ate the wild food around us. A friend of Zanfrillo's cooked us a feast of kangaroo tail, the sinewy, gelatinous meat roasted in a pit he dug in the ground. Zanfrillo spoke of his dream of creating a network of food suppliers through a foundation he intended to start, and of plans to catalog everything in a database of native foods. Zanfrillo's fame skyrocketed as he opened new restaurants and became a fixture on Australian TV. As a judge on the cooking competition program MasterChef, he remained an evangelist for native ingredients. But 3 years ago, after public reports of financial mismanagement at his foundation, Zanfrillo was found dead in a Melbourne hotel room at the age of 46. Although his cause of death was never made public, family and friends have suggested that Zanfrillo, who was married and had four children, died unexpectedly of natural causes. Today, Australia's most prominent restaurant showcasing native ingredients is run by another transplant, Chef Ben Shuri from New Zealand. His restaurant, Attica, is a high-end yet understated gastronomic gem nestled between a massage therapist studio and a veterinary hospital and in a sleepy inner suburb of Melbourne called Ripponlea. In 2005, Shuri responded to an ad for a head chef job at what was then a modest neighborhood bistro. It lacked a clear identity, he recalled recently. The owner didn't work in hospitality and wasn't even present most of the time. He told me to make it whatever I wanted. Shuri introduced a new menu that fused references from his eclectic background as a chef, a mix of Thai, French, and Australian influences. It was more autobiographical than of any particular place. Soon, the restaurant was racking up raves, and food pilgrims flooded Ripponlea. A decade ago, Shuri began a decisive shift, inspired in part by meeting Pasco, who was promoting Dark Emu at a food and ideas festival. That book had a profound effect on me, Shuri told me. It totally flipped the script. It dismantled the lie of Aboriginal people being solely hunters and gatherers, and presented them as farmers, which of course they were. It was so obvious, it was right there. Shuri had already been experimenting with ingredients he foraged himself. "I poisoned myself multiple times," he told me, but Pasco introduced him to Aboriginal elders who taught him the traditional uses of foods he'd been collecting and other intriguing ingredients. He learned how to turn bunya nuts, the world's largest pine nuts, into a chestnutty puree, how to grill fish wrapped in bark from the paper bark tree, how to harness green ants as a tangy, peppery seasoning. Attica's chefs now cook almost exclusively with native ingredients. "We haven't used hard hoof animals here for some time," said Shuri, chatting in the restaurant's dining room. "We prefer to use wallaby and kangaroo and emu and crocodile." Guests would begin arriving for dinner in a few hours. On a wooden tray, he'd laid out a selection of produce from the restaurant's larder. He held up a golf ball-sized fruit with bright purple skin. "This ouray plum is intense," he said. "It's sour on an almost unprecedented level. It makes an amazing jam." The fruit is also known as a Davidson plum, after a 19th century sugarcane grower, John Davidson, but Shuri prefers the Aboriginal name. Davidson was a notorious murderer of Aboriginal people, he said. "Herein lies the trickiness of our country." There were also sprigs of saltbush, a wild, salty shrub that grows on beaches and in deserts across the country, and red champagne finger limes with tiny sour pearls, sometimes called citrus caviar, bursting out from under their ruddy skin. "My 12-course dinner that night included a miniature map of Australia, playfully constructed from thinly sliced raw fish with tiny dollops of native produce deposited around various corners of the country, and smidgens of muntries, tiny berries from South Australia that taste like spiced apples, of Geraldton wax, the soapy herbaceous leaves of a shrub from Western Australia, of Warragul greens, a native spinach from New South Wales and elsewhere, a rainforest cherry, a tangy sweet berry from Queensland. A buttery tart shell came filled with pepperberry cream and a sprinkle of green ants from the Northern Territory, adding a citrusy zing to the dish, which was served on a plate with hyper-realistic ants painted on it. Crocodile rib meat arrived on flatbread in a sort of sweet and savory gyro smeared with macadamia nut yogurt and native honey. A classic Australian meat pie was stuffed with stewed kangaroo and paired with a shot of dark emu lager, a local beer brewed with native grass seeds and named after Pasco's book. Shuri has forged personal relationships with many of his suppliers, who are often isolated and working with very small quantities. "We don't really have a consistent supply chain for some of these foods," he said. "It may seem odd, then, that some ingredients I first tasted a decade ago have become big business, but not in the way chefs like Shuri would hope. Demand has come instead from the pharmaceutical and beauty industries. Think skin creams made with finger limes and kakadu plums and shampoos infused with river mint." At the same time, Aboriginal-owned businesses have been mostly left out of the expanding native foods and botanical sectors, accounting for just 2% of all generated revenue, according to a recent estimate. Pasco is working to even the playing field. "To pass down traditional knowledge," he explained, "Aboriginal elders sometimes encourage younger generations to gather plants for interested outsiders, such as cosmetic industry representatives who show up in Aboriginal communities. They more or less donate those plants, and then the cosmetics industry thinks that's the price," Pasco told me, "so we have to educate the community to be more respectful." One morning in Perth in Western Australia, I met with the founders of Gather Foods, an Aboriginal-owned business, in their kitchen in a historic building of the Aboriginal Advancement Council, a civil rights group. The company launched in 2016 as a catering business before expanding to include events, food production, and a wholesale arm selling a wide range of native spices, herbs, jams, and sauces. We started the business really to take the narrative back around native food. Jerry Matera, a co-founder and a trained chef raised in a small town south of Perth, told me, along with funneling native ingredients into corporate catering gigs, Gather Foods hosts Bush Tucker Talks and Tastings, experiences that offer tips on using, sourcing, and growing native edible plants with an option to include traditional dance performances and smoking ceremonies. The hope is to get people thinking a little bit differently about native foods, as Matera explained it. Our ancestors have been here for over 60,000 years, and people should know that. The company works with a network of farms around the country to source native ingredients, which it slips into a range of sleekly packaged commercial products, pints of chocolate wattle seed ice cream, jars of chili and desert lime flavored roasted nuts, bottles of gin infused with saltbush and sunrise lime. This year, on the waterfront in Fremantle, just south of Perth, Matera and his team are opening their own culinary complex with a cafe, a retail shop, and an event space, and they have been working on exporting their products globally. I feel like we're at the tip of an explosion, Matera said. Like many champions of Indigenous Australian ingredients, Matera sees Pasco as a personal hero. All that he's about is bringing native food to the forefront, Matera told me. In 2024, Pasco published a new book, Black Duck, A Year at Yumburra, chronicling both life on his farm as it emerged from the COVID-19 pandemic and the public reaction to Dark Emu, with pastoral sketches by Harwood. Since buying the property, he's tackled his share of logistical challenges, from staff and equipment shortages to devastating wildfires, while launching an agricultural business from scratch. He's made his life more difficult by hewing closely to indigenous growing techniques. We're not applying fertilizer except in the very early stages, not providing much water, because part of the argument is these practices are sustainable and the old people did it with what was available. So we have to do it with what is available. He uses fire as a land management tool, fire stick farming, the Aboriginal community calls it, conducting controlled burns to clear out invasive vegetation and encourage new growth. The weather was turning windy. Harwood was preparing lamb stew for dinner. Nearby, a mob of kangaroos emerged from the forest to graze. As we spoke, Pasco noticed smoke rising from the riverbank, and he popped down to investigate. The embers of a fire lit earlier that day had come back to life, jumping onto the dock where he moors his motorboat in the river. He grabbed a bucket and doused the burning planks, then rushed back up the hill. He returned a few minutes later with a vat of water and a powerful hose, and soon the fire was out. Kangaroo grass farming, it turns out, is rigorous work, and the business has begun to struggle. But Pasco has hope. It's very boutique at the moment, he admitted, but sooner or later, he felt sure it would catch on. And if we have anything to do with it, there will be cultural acknowledgement and Aboriginal people will benefit. To hasten that change, in early 2025, Pasco brought on new partners at the farm, handling day-to-day management over to members of the local Indigenous community, and he has set in motion plans to transfer ownership. A few years ago, in the Sydney Opera House, Olive opened a new incarnation of Midden, more than 25 years after closing the first. It's a more ambitious version of the original restaurant, serving kangaroo prosciutto, crocodile tandoori, Gerald Tun wax panna cotta, and cocktails made with green ant-infused gin. Among restaurants, it may be the most high-profile bridge yet between ancient and modern Australia, another step toward bringing native ingredients into the mainstream. At the restaurant's inauguration in July 2023, Olive spoke to some 400 well-wishers who included his 94-year-old father. Recalling his early days as a chef, Olive told the crowd, "If you said to me that an Indigenous bloke from Dapto would one day open a restaurant at the Sydney Opera House, I would have said, that's mission impossible." The next article is Stamps of Approval. A traveling salesman built an empire on savings and changed shopping forever, by Heather Hughes. The idea of rewarding loyal customers has existed for millennia. In ancient Egypt, merchants offered their regulars tokens that could be redeemed for staples like bread or beer. In the late 1700s, one New England merchant gave customers copper tokens to exchange for merchandise. But the first large-scale loyalty program didn't appear until the late 19th century. In 1891, a traveling salesman, Thomas Speary, came upon an intriguing incentive program in a Milwaukee department store, which issued stamps with each purchase that customers could later redeem for merchandise. Speary saw a chance to make a business out of printing these stamps and selling them to retailers. With investor Shelley Byron Hutchinson, in 1896, Speary founded the Speary and Hutchinson Company, known as S&H, which issued its first green and white paper stamps at stores in Jackson, Michigan, near Hutchinson's hometown of Ypsilanti. For every 10 cents spent at participating stores, customers received a stamp worth 10 points. Once you acquired enough stamps to fill an S&H green stamps booklet, you redeemed them at an S&H showroom for anything from furniture to silverware. The program was a fast success with regional dry goods stores and soon with department stores and grocers. By its second year, S&H had expanded to 67 cities, and Speary and Hutchinson began opening more showrooms or redemption centers where customers presented their stamps for merchandise. One booklet could get you a porcelain lamp, while six booklets could get you a bicycle. In the early 1900s, S&H launched its catalog, which became one of the most widely circulated publications in the country. By 1964, S&H was distributing a reported 32 million copies a year as customers redeemed more than a billion stamps weekly. That decade saw green stamps zenith. The United States had approximately 800 S&H redemption centers and more than 100,000 participating businesses. Andy Warhol immortalized the stamps in a 1962 silkscreen, now in the collection at the Museum of Modern Art in New York. But in the mid-1970s, as the U.S. economy stagnated, S&H began to decline. By the late 1980s, fewer than 100 retailers were still participating, and many stores chose to cut out the middleman by offering their own rewards programs. S&H green stamps never quite recovered. In 1981, the founding families sold S&H, but in 1999, one of Speary's great-grandsons repurchased it. The stamps went digital the following year, rebranded as Green Points. But this and other rebrands failed to recapture the magic. S&H was obsolete thanks to the phenomenon it had created. Many retailers now offer rewards programs, which are bigger than ever. In 2024, they accounted for $12 billion in economic activity.
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3: The best part for me of working with young people who are aware of and concerned about climate change is that we can demonstrably show them something practical that they can do about it.
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1: Well, hello, everybody. This is Jake Frigo for Cleveland Site Center Radio. Thank you for being with me. As always, I appreciate your company. And today I will be reading some selections from the online version of The Wall Street Journal, dated July 14th, 2026. And we're going to get right into our content with a story titled The Battle for Hormuz. Trump shifts into dangerous new phase in Iran war. There is a subtitle. The U.S. and Iranian calibrated use of force carries a risk of escalation. This article is penned by Michael R. Gordon and is dated today, July 14th, 2026, and here is his piece. President Trump's new plan to wrest control of the Strait of Hormuz by resuming strikes and reimposing the blockade is his third major shift in military strategy as he stretches for a way to turn the tables on Iran in the nearly five-month-old war. Trump has tried air and missile attacks, a naval quarantine, and now the calibrated use of firepower to try to coerce Tehran to agree to his terms, in addition to diplomatic inducements. But Iran has exploited its proximity to a major oil export route to defy Washington and joust for influence across the Middle East. A stable peace appears elusive, some former officials say, as each side is calculating that it can win the long game in a test of wills that may haunt the rest of Trump's presidency, including through the midterm elections in November. Quote, "We are now locked in a coercive war of attrition. Both sides are trying to push the other past some unknowable pain threshold," end quote, said Kenneth Pollack, the vice president of the Middle East Institute and a former CIA analyst. Quote, "Coercive wars can go on and on," end quote. As the fighting continues, the course of the war will be shaped by Iran's attempts to reconstitute its missile force and air defenses, and by the U.S. ability to continue to strike targets, making the most of its declining weapons inventories. The Trump administration wasn't bargaining for an open-ended conflict when it rolled the dice in late February and joined Israel's military campaign to eliminate Iran's leadership and cripple its arsenal of ballistic missiles and launchers. Trump acclaimed the prospects for a decisive victory on the opening night of the operation when he touted the might of the American military and called on the Iranian security forces to lay down their arms or face certain death. Trump said the brunt of the fighting could be over in 4 to 6 weeks as Iranian forces found themselves outclassed by the more technologically advanced American military that was able to penetrate the country's airspace at will. For analysts, it was Trump's version of shock and awe. Even so, there were limits on the scope of the Pentagon's actions. The use of ground forces was never an appealing option for a president who had decried the forever wars in which the U.S. military has spent long years in Afghanistan and Iraq. If Iran was to be defeated or driven to the negotiating table, the battles would need to be won in the air and at sea, U.S. officials have said. Following 5 weeks of intensive airstrikes, the White House declared a ceasefire with Iran to begin talks between Vice President J.D. Vance and top Iranian officials in Islamabad in April. But after those talks failed, Trump shifted to an economic siege.

0: maritime blockade. Quote, effective immediately, the United States Navy, the finest in the world, will begin the process of blockading any and all ships trying to enter or leave the Strait of Hormuz, end quote, Trump said in social media post that month. That step was intended to pressure Iran to abandon its own efforts to interfere with oil traffic in the Persian Gulf and meet the American demands that Tehran curtail its nuclear program. But the White House soon discovered that its blockade could be a double-edged sword. 20% of the world's oil had passed through the Strait of Hormuz. With the waterway closed, oil stockpiles around the world were declining as countries dipped into their reserves. That raised the possibility of a perfect political storm in which oil prices would increase as the midterm elections approached in the U.S. and opinion polls indicated many Americans were unhappy about the Iran war. The memorandum of understanding that the U.S. concluded with Iran in June to reopen the Strait of Hormuz and set the stage for nuclear talks appeared at first to avert those political risks. One of the Trump administration's goals in forging that agreement, Vance said in a television appearance, was to, quote, refill some stocks, end quote, before considering further foreign policy steps. But within days of signing the interim peace agreement, the U.S. and Iran were clashing over how to interpret the memorandum. While Trump officials saw the deal as unlocking oil traffic through the strait, Iran insisted that it gave it control over the waterway. Iran's Islamic Revolutionary Guard Corps repeatedly fired at commercial ships transiting the strait, triggering U.S. strikes in retaliation. By Monday, Trump proclaimed yet another strategy shift, stepped up airstrikes, and the reimposition of a U.S. military blockade that would block ships from entering or leaving Iranian ports. He also declared that the U.S. would be a guardian of the strait, imposing an extraordinary 20% fee for cargo passing through the waterway. Trump orders for open-ended strikes went beyond the tit-for-tat blows Tehran and Washington have exchanged in recent weeks, hitting Iranian radars, anti-ship missiles, and drones that Tehran has used to try to control the strait. Those U.S. attacks also include the first American use of unmanned surface vessels to attack the port at Bandar Abbas and a strike against a rail bridge in northern Iran that is used for trade with Russia and China. So far, those blows are less intense than the opening weeks of the U.S. military campaign, marking a more calibrated use of American military power as the Trump administration seeks to pressure Iran to abandon its goal of controlling the strait. A dozen B-52s that had been deployed in Britain for use against Iran have flown back to the U.S. While the prospects for a nuclear accord have faded, Trump administration officials are keeping open the option to strike at the supplies of enriched uranium that American B-2 bombers and cruise missiles hit a year ago in an earlier conflict. Iran has continued to strike oil tankers in Gulf states in the region, killing and wounding some sailors. But it has refrained from fresh attacks on Israeli or Saudi targets as Tehran seems to calibrate its policy in the region. With this new phase of the war, the prospects for a quick win or an enduring peace have faded. Quote, both sides are escalating in a dangerous way in order to increase leverage and weaken the other, and eventually return to the negotiating table, preferably with a stronger hand, end quote, said Sanam Vakil, a Middle East director at London think tank Chatham House. But the showdown could backfire and spark a bigger conflict if they don't find an off-ramp, she said. Former military officials say the U.S. can weaken the regime if it is persistent, but warn there is a long road ahead. Quote, the U.S. will need to identify and pursue a longer-term strategy that addresses Iran's focus on controlling the Strait of Hormuz, threatening its neighbors with missiles and drones and the nuclear weapons program, end quote, said Joseph Fotel, the retired Army general who led the Central Command from 2016 to 2019. Quote, this is going to be a long-term effort, end quote. That's the end of the article. For our next Wall Street Journal article, let's go to the world of sports, soccer specifically, and something that is definitely a current event, the World Cup. The title of this article is The Greatest Rivalry in Sports Braces for Its Biggest Game Ever. Subtitle: there are other epic rivalries from Yankees-Red Sox to Ohio State-Michigan, but nothing comes close to the 64-year-old World Cup feud that is England versus Argentina. This article is written by Jonathan Clegg and Joshua Robinson and is dated July 14, 2026, and here is their piece. With all due respect to the acrimony of Yankees versus Red Sox, the heritage of Ohio State versus Michigan, or the titanic struggle of Joey Chestnut versus a hot dog, the distinction of greatest rivalry in sports belongs to a showdown that isn't such a regular fixture on the calendar. It's a long-running feud that has included decades of chicanery, unconditional hatred, and a 74-day war fought on the high seas. And on Wednesday, it will come to a head once again, for just the fifth time in over 150 years and with more on the line than ever before. England versus Argentina for a place in the final of the World Cup. Though other grudge matches have enormous stakes, high intensity, and histories that transcend anything that happens on the field, what elevates this one above any other is its combination of scarcity, the clash of cultures, and the immediacy of real-world geopolitical beef. The brief history of those five games includes a match so violent that it prompted the introduction of red cards, a goal so controversial it became known as the Hand of God, a goal so sublime it became known as the Goal of the Century, allegations of vile racism, endless chants about the Falkland Islands, the rejection of soccer icon David Beckham, and an effigy of a player hanged outside a London pub. Quote, we know what the game against England means for our country, end quote, Argentina midfielder Leandro Paredes said. Never mind that Argentina learned the game from English sailors or that the two countries haven't met in competition in 24 years. For 46 million Argentines, this means much more than giving the team a chance to lift the trophy for a fourth time or an opportunity to defend the title they won with Lionel Messi 4 years ago in Qatar. Each installment on the pitch has come to define an entire era of the rivalry. In total, the two nations have shared a pitch 14 times, but nine of those were exhibitions. The other five all came at the World Cup. And in a world where sports rivalries are now commoditized, sanitized, and milked for every last ounce of monetizable content, the rarity of Argentina versus England has transformed it into a generational event. Quote, from the four lines of the pitch to the outside, it is a clash that has a lot of history, that has a lot of pain, and a lot of things behind it, end quote, said Argentina forward Jose Manuel Lopez. Quote, we are going to play it as we play all the games until the last second, leaving everything on the pitch, end quote. That is, if all the players can stay on it. When the two sides met at London's Wembley Stadium in 1966, tempers frayed so quickly that Argentina captain Antonio Ratin was sent off after a string of vicious fouls. He refused to leave the pitch for 8 minutes before ultimately taking a seat on the red carpet that had been exclusively reserved for Queen Elizabeth II. Quote, Tackling is fine, end quote, former English defender George Cohen once said, quote, but it was some of the snidey things, the spitting and pulling the short hairs on your neck, pulling your ear. They were trying to intimidate us, end quote. England manager Alf Ramsey was so scandalized that he told his players to refuse to swap jerseys after the game, calling the Argentine players animals. 20 years later, the insult was still on Argentina's mind when the two sides crossed paths again at the 1986 World Cup in Mexico. By then, however, even more bad blood had boiled over between the two countries following the 1982 Falklands War. And after Diego Maradona lifted his country to a 2-1 win over Three Lions in the quarterfinal, he didn't shy away from bringing up the islands known in Argentina as Las Malvinas. Maradona scored two goals that day, one with his fist, an infraction that was missed by the referee, and another by dancing past five English defenders. The Three Lions never quite recovered from either. Then came the Beckham arc. In 1998, he received a red card for kicking out at Argentina's Diego Simeone in a game so tense that it had to be decided by a penalty shootout. When England lost, one tabloid led with the headline, quote, 10 brave lions, one stupid boy, end quote. Beckham was even hanged in effigy outside a pub, which made it all the more dramatic 4 years later when England's group stage meeting with Argentina was decided by a single goal, a redemptive Beckham penalty. That remains their most recent confrontation in a major tournament. There was an exhibition in 2005 staged at the most neutral territory imaginable, Switzerland. Otherwise, the two nations have tacitly agreed not to arrange friendly matches against each other. That's not to say that these two enemies have stopped obsessing over each other. Quote, we will give our souls against England, end quote, Christian Romero said. Quote, we will leave our lives on the pitch, end quote. England's players have tried to be a little more measured, at least in public. Quote, we don't get wrapped up in things like that, end quote, England goalkeeper Jordan Pickford said. The fans won't make it easy. All of the reminders will be right there in Argentina's Song of the Summer. At every game, they have belted out in Spanish, for the Falklands, for Diego, for the last World Cup of Leo. Quote, it's a football match that brings back many memories, end quote, midfielder Rodrigo De Paul said. Quote, the songs also remind us of the Falklands and its heroes, but we have to understand that the Falklands should be discussed elsewhere, end quote, end of article. For our next Wall Street Journal piece, it is an opinion piece with a title, Medicaid Spending Keeps Soaring, subtitle, so much for Democrat claims of onerous cuts. It's up 10% so far this fiscal year. This opinion piece is written by the Journal's editorial board and is dated July 13th, 2026, and here is what they have to say. Say this for the socialists running for Congress. They have an ambitious policy agenda. Republicans, on the other hand, appear to lack ideas and the political will to reform. As they fiddle, entitlement spending continues to soar, as evidenced by the Congressional Budget Office's latest monthly budget review. The CBO report for June shows that the deficit for the first 9 months of this fiscal year is $35 billion greater than during the same period last year. That's despite a healthy increase in individual and payroll tax collections, open parentheses, $169 billion or 5%, close parentheses, and customs duties from tariffs, open parentheses, $55 billion or 51%, close parentheses. Yet, entitlements are growing even faster, swamping reductions in discretionary spending. Outlays fell for the Education Department at $55 billion. the Environmental Protection Agency at $20 billion, and Commerce Department at $10 billion, partly as a result of Biden-era spending ebbing. Yet these declines were swamped by higher outlays on Social Security at $62 billion, Medicare $58 billion or 8%, Medicaid $49 billion or 10%, and the Department of Veterans Affairs at $26 billion or 9%. Net interest payments also increased by $98 billion, which represents 13%, owing to the growing federal debt and higher interest rates. Last year's GOP tax bill made modest changes to Medicaid, such as imposing work requirements for able-bodied recipients covered by Obamacare and restricting a scheme that states use to launder more federal funds. Democrats accuse Republicans of gutting Medicaid, yet spending is still growing faster than almost any other program. Some reforms haven't taken effect, but the bigger problem is that the feds pick up 90% of the tab for the Obamacare expansion population. This is an inducement for states to spend more on these able-bodied beneficiaries. One way to reduce this perverse incentive is to set the federal matching rate for Obamacare enrollees equal to traditional Medicaids. As for Medicare, Republicans could make privately managed Advantage plans the default. These plans do a better job of limiting wasteful and abusive spending, see rampant abuse and fraud in fee-for-service hospice care, and are popular among lower and middle-income seniors because they offer more benefits at a lower cost than traditional Medicare. Republicans burned their second budget reconciliation on appropriating money for immigration enforcement after Democrats refused to do so. But if they want to keep the majority, they need to show voters that they want to do something useful if they win. That's the end of the article. For our next journal article, I'm going to read another opinion piece from the journal's editorial board. And this title, or the title of this article, is From Canada to Detroit to Trump. Subtitle, The Gordie Howe, that's spelled H-O-W-E, Gordie Howe Bridge will finally open, albeit with a new toll for a U.S. government fund. Again, this is penned by the journal's editorial board, and here is again what they have to say. President Trump likes to cut deals as a demonstration of power, even if the results end up costing taxpayers or consumers. That's the story behind his coercion against Canada to open the long-awaited Gordie Howe International Bridge between Detroit and Windsor, Ontario. The bridge has been in the works since 2012, when Canada and then-Michigan Governor Rick Snyder struck a deal. Canada agreed to foot the construction bill, which has come in at $4.7 billion. Michigan and Canada would split the revenue after construction costs. The new bridge is sorely needed to relieve congestion at the nearby Ambassador Bridge, which handles some $390 million in trade and 8,000 trucks a day. According to one study, the Gordie Howe will cut 20 minutes off the crossing time. It could also result in lower tolls on the Ambassador Bridge, which will have to compete for truck traffic. Enter Mr. Trump, who in February threatened on social media to block the bridge from opening until the, quote, United States is fully compensated for everything we have given them, end quote. He recited a litany of long-standing trade grievances against Canada, though stopping its opening would punish American truckers and businesses. The threat curiously came after the Ambassador Bridge owner, Matthew Marone, met with Commerce Secretary Howard Lutnick. Mr. Marone had opposed construction of the competing bridge, which would undercut his monopoly. Mr. Marone donated $1 million to a Trump-aligned super PAC in January. Democrats sought to exploit the apparent cronyism to attack Republican Mike Rogers in the race for Michigan's open Senate seat, which is one of the GOP's few pickup opportunities in November. Mr. Rogers said last week that he had spoken with Mr. Lutnick and that the bridge would soon open. Voila! The Canadian government on Friday said the bridge will open on July 27th, quote, with the support of the United States government, end quote, after the two countries reached an agreement on tolls. Details are fuzzy, but reports say that half of the toll profits for the first 15 years of operation will go into a regional economic development fund controlled by the U.S. government. White House officials are heralding a provision in the agreement that will require U.S. approval to increase tolls by 10% or more. But a Canadian official told reporters that U.S. approval will also be required to reduce tolls below those charged by the Ambassador Bridge. That will help protect Mr. Marone from competition and could result in higher tolls on both bridges. U.S. politicians will also now have an incentive to push for higher tolls on the new bridge to bankroll politically favored projects under the guise of economic development. Each time an auto part crosses the bridge, Washington will get paid. This tax on commerce will invariably be passed on to consumers. This is another story of Mr. Trump using trade as a lever for more political control over the private economy. Americans inevitably pay for this government price of admission into the U.S. economy. End of article. For our next Wall Street Journal piece, we'll hang on the theme of staying in the opinion section as the editorial board sees it with their next piece titled Chicago's Coming Pension Pneumonia, with a subtitle, The Illinois Comptroller Warns of Big Trouble in a Stock Market Downturn. Again, this is the editorial board's opinion, dated July 13th, 2026. And here is the piece. Maybe Chicago isn't a lost cause. That's the power of positive thinking about some surprising truth-telling about the city's public pension mess from Illinois Comptroller Susanna Mendoza. Quote, if the stock market gets a cold, end quote, Ms. Mendoza, a Democrat, said in a recent interview with the Financial Times, quote, I don't even know that we'll survive with pneumonia, end quote. You might say that Chicago's pension funds currently have the equivalent of walking pneumonia, sick, but not yet on a ventilator. Last month, Ms. Mendoza announced that she'll run against Mayor Brandon Johnson if he runs for re-election next year. It's nice to hear some honesty about the city's perilous finances. Chicago's pension funds were in aggregate only 28.1% funded last year, compared to a national average of 82.5%. Nevertheless, Governor J.B. Pritzker signed legislation last year that boosted pension benefits for younger Chicago police officer and firefighters. For context, Detroit's pension funds were about 60 to 80% funded when the city filed for bankruptcy in 2013. As Ms. Mendoza said, quote, you are in the area of near insolvency at this funded level, end quote. The lower a pension fund's rate ratio, the harder it is to dig out of the hole, even as taxpayers shovel out more and more money to keep the shortfall from growing. Chicago's pension costs have doubled over the last 6 years and are the biggest driver of its budget deficits. Chicago property taxes rank among the highest in the nation, yet residents are receiving fewer and fewer public services as pensions consume about 80% of Chicago's property tax dollars. Blame state lawmakers, including Mr. Pritzker, who have sweetened benefits, and local politicians who for many years diverted money from pensions to boost pay for their government union friends. Now those bills are coming due, and with hefty interest. If today's feverish financial markets catch a chill, the city could have to start paying retirees directly out of general tax dollars. Bet on Chicago Democrats then to beg Washington for a rescue so they don't have to demand concessions from their unions. Sooner or later, Chicago will run out of other people's money. Maybe Ms. Mendoza can make a campaign around this failure. End of article. Our next Wall Street Journal piece, it is titled Damage Control at the New York Times, with a subtitle, The Newspaper Tries to Justify Its Plattner Coverage. This article is written by James Freeman and is dated July 13th, 2026, and here's his piece. In theory, one great public benefit of a news organization is to inform the citizenry of our republic so that voters can select those best able to represent us. But it's not easy for citizens to make wise voting decisions if news organizations somehow manage to avoid informing us about the candidates seeking such power. Under fire for its coverage of oyster hobbyist Graham Plattner, the New York Times has responded by acknowledging no fault and presenting its work as some sort of journalistic model. Former New York Times public editor Margaret Sullivan writes in The Guardian, quote, After the New York Times published an article in early June about the Senate candidate Graham Plattner's treatment of the women he dated, the story's main source reacted with disappointment and anger. It was a gift to the Plattner campaign, charged Lindsay Fitfield, who had dated the Democrat combat veteran years ago and who spoke candidly to the Times about that experience. The story's headline called his behavior unsettling. That adjective seemed particularly careful and quite mild if you read deeper into the story. And the story's narrative approach, including a long lead-in from the perspective of the Plattner campaign, was notably indirect. But those who read the article would eventually encounter Fitfield's shocking recollection of how Plattner allegedly grabbed her by the shoulders, hard enough to leave marks, once yanked her out of a cab against her will, and how, during one argument, he twisted her arm back behind her back, shoved her into a bedroom, and held the door closed from the other side so she couldn't get out. Plattner vehemently denied any violence, and the Times article stated that reporters could not independently corroborate Ms. Fitfield's account of the altercations, end quote. Could not or would not. Last week, Ms. Fitfield posted on X, quote, I actually understand why Democrat leaders didn't take our story seriously when the Times reported them in June but are taking them seriously now. It was by design. The line most shared from the piece was the claim that the Times could not corroborate my story despite talking to two of my friends. I gave them the contact information for five friends. They called the two who I clarified would not know about the abuse but would be able to affirm our relationship timeline, events, etc. They simply did not call the other three. I also gave them the names of all my former roommates who remembered him stalking our row house, which was about five houses down from his, and waiting for me to return. I gave them screenshots of messages between those roommates and I discussing it. I gave him the names of other men I dated who might have remembered him following us around the hill and showing up on my stoop after we walked home from dates to confront us. I gave them emails to my landlord urgently ending my lease and moving to an apartment across town and diary entries talking about it, all time marked. I told them that during premarital counseling, I had spoken to my ex-fiancée about the abuse because I had to explain to him why I reacted with such terror any time he lost his temper. They said, oh no, we don't need to bother him or my priest. Besides, I had written about it in my diary in detail, they reassured. But tell me again how they could not corroborate, end quote. This past Saturday, the New York Times published an insider piece in which, quote, two senior editors discussed the difficult effort to track down allegations against the leading Democrat for Senate in Maine and the questions that soon followed, end quote. Was it a difficult effort because they couldn't corroborate Ms. Fitfield's story, or because they wouldn't? Readers still haven't been told. The Times spends multiple self-laudatory paragraphs making vague claims of diligent reporting, but does not directly respond to Ms. Fitfield's. A reader's note, I've been referring to her as Ms. Fitfield. It looks like there's no T. Ms. Fifield, F-I-F-I-E-L-D-S, Fifield, back to her article, did not directly respond to Ms. Fifield's public statement that the Times never contacted the key people who could keep and help back up her story. Why not? In the Times apology, Patrick Healy, the newspaper's assistant managing editor for Standards and Trust, interviews Felice Bellman, who edited the article in question. It's only at the end of the piece that the two Times colleagues get around to addressing the woman at the center of the newspaper's June story. Quote, "We interviewed several women for our article. How did we decide whose account and experiences to describe in greater detail?" Ms. Felice says, "Of all the people interviewed for this story, three women described troubling interactions with Mr. Plattner. The story of one of them, Lindsay Fifield, was included in the greatest detail because she gave us the most detailed on-the-record account. The accounts of the other women, two other women, provided critical context. The story described the political leanings of the three women. Ms. Fifield is a conservative who has worked for right-leaning groups and Republican campaigns. The other two are Democrats. Why get into their politics?" Says Ms. Felice, "We wanted to be forthright with readers about the political views of people making accusations against a political candidate. For instance, we noted that another accuser agreed with many of Mr. Plattner's policies. We included Ms. Fifield's background in conservative politics, including whom she had worked for and when, and that she wasn't connected to the campaign of Mr. Plattner's opponent, Senator Susan Collins. Our reporting showed that their accusations were serious and credible, which is why we ran the article," end quote. But why did the paper undercut the Fifield story by claiming that it couldn't corroborate it? Perhaps the answer lies in the fact that, even now, that detailed, on-the-record accusations against the former candidate are bipartisan, almost the only thing Times editors have to say about a source they seem to have mistreated is that she's a conservative. Good luck getting the straight story, citizens. That's the end of the article. Our next Wall Street Journal piece, titled J.D. Vance and the Terrible, Horrible, No Good, Very Bad Week. Subtitle, His Understanding with Iran is in Tatters, and Trump Has Diverged from Him on Arming Ukraine. The article is written by Alicia Finley, and is dated July 12, 2026, and here is her piece. Who had a worse week, Democrats or J.D. Vance? The Democrat Party's progressive poobahs spent last week trying to wash Graham Plattner out of their hair after a woman he dated accused him of sexual assault. Democrats can only hope voters move on as quickly as they have. The vice president, meantime, experienced a series of misfortunes reminiscent of the classic children's book titled Alexander and the Terrible, Horrible, No Good, Very Bad Day. The ceasefire he negotiated with the Iranian regime went up in smoke. His foreign policy of retreat and defeat took another blow after Russia banned diesel exports due to fuel shortages caused by Ukraine's long-range strikes on its refineries. Then President Trump diverged from him by signaling increased support for Ukraine. To cap it off, hedge fund magnate Ken Griffin, a major Republican donor, said he'd favor Secretary of State Marco Rubio in a matchup between the two for the 2028 GOP presidential nomination. Oof. Unlike Alexander, the vice president's travails are a result of his own doing. Mr. Trump on Friday declared the ceasefire with Iran over, though the regime never abided by it anyway. The president said earlier in the week, quote, they violate the agreement every day. They lie, they cheat, they kill people, end quote. Didn't Mr. Vance herald peace in our time after negotiating the Memorandum of Understanding with Iran last month? Apparently, he didn't understand the regime with which he was negotiating. Quote, I think that they see there's a real opportunity here to turn over a new leaf so long as they do the right thing, end quote, he said. Quote, we have the cards, and if they don't honor the commitment, we'll figure out what to do when we get there, end quote. Now we're there. It didn't take long. The Iranians began firing at ships transiting through the Strait of Hormuz a week after the deal was signed. Quote, upon the signing of this MOU, the Islamic Republic of Iran will make arrangements using its best efforts for the safe passage of commercial vessels with no charge for 60 days only from the Persian Gulf to the Sea of Oman and vice versa, end quote, the agreement says. As a real estate developer, would Mr. Trump ever have leased a property on the condition that tenants make arrangements using their best efforts to pay rent and only for 60 days? Yet Mr. Vance insisted that the regime would understand that operating in good faith was in its best interest. Quote, they want to have a much brighter future, end quote, he said. But the regime's vision of a brighter future entails nuclear weapons that allow it to control the region, not prosperity for its people. Nevertheless, Mr. Vance projected optimism about, quote, coalescing with both the hardliners and the pragmatists behind the idea, not just they want peace, a peace deal now, but that 47 years of Iran policy toward the United States has been a mistake, end quote. Reports last week of a new Iranian plot to assassinate Mr. Trump argue the contrary. Iran's leaders understood Mr. Vance's aims better than the other way around. They knew Mr. Trump was losing patience with the war as midterm elections approached. They have squeezed the desperation to bring an end to the war for all it was worth. After the administration lifted its blockade and sanctions, the regime cranked up oil exports, which allowed it to rake in billions of dollars to finance its terrorism. Mr. Vance might have expected such a result. In October 2024, he criticized the Biden team for easing sanctions on Iran and releasing restricted assets in the hope that doing so, quote, would make the Iranians a better partner, would maybe get them a little bit more on the trajectory to being a reasonable country. That's not happening. They're just using that money to buy weapons that they launch against Americans, end quote. Exactly. In his new book titled Communion, Finding My Way Back to Faith, Mr. Vance derides globalists as misinformed and naive. He explains his opposition as a senator to military aid for Ukraine as a matter of realism, quote, the gap between Ukraine's and Russia's abilities to project military power was vast, and we lacked the capacity to enable the Ukrainians to close that gap and keep it closed all by ourselves, end quote. Nobody has argued that the U.S. on its own should prop up Ukraine. The Europeans have assisted mightily. Ukraine's ability to push back Russia in recent months and hobble its energy infrastructure and military supply chains has undercut Mr. Vance's thesis. Who's naive and misinformed? Equally naive and misinformed is his view that the government can revive a more traditional American culture with trade protection and industrial policy and by retreating from the world, which may explain Mr. Griffin's preference for Mr. Rubio. Mr. Vance might dismiss Mr. Griffin as a business elite who worships the market, as he does other traditional Republicans. But Mr. Griffin represents a sizable share of Republicans whom the vice president alienates at his own political risk. End of story. For our next journal piece, Wall Street Journal piece, we'll delve into the world of politics and a current event. The story is titled, What to Know About Lindsey Graham's Sister, Darlene Graham. Subtitle, President Trump backed her to finish her late brother's term in the Senate. The article was written by Joseph Davila and Alicia Luke-Pat and is dated July 13, 2026, and here is their piece. Darlene Graham, the sister of the late Senator Lindsey Graham of South Carolina, was selected by Republican Governor Henry McMaster to finish out her brother's term in the Senate. Earlier, President Trump backed her for the role, saying it would be a fitting tribute to her brother, who died Saturday at the age of 71. The senator was very close to his sister and became her legal guardian. She told the governor on Sunday morning that she would agree to complete Graham's term, which ends in early January. Quote, "I think this is what Lindsey would have wanted," end quote, she said at a news briefing on Monday. Here is what to know about the 64-year-old, subtitle. Her parents died when she was a teen. After her mother died from cancer and their father died from a heart attack, Darlene Graham went to live with an aunt and uncle. Her brother was 22 years old and in college at the time, and Graham was 13. Lindsey Graham would come home from college and would continue to care for his sister. Quote, "Lindsey wrapped his arms around me and promised that he would always be there for me," end quote, Graham said in 2015 when her brother was running for president. Quote, "I can assure you, he's done that," end quote. Subtitle, her brother adopted her. Lindsey Graham later adopted his sister and became her legal guardian. She said he adopted her to share his military benefits. Quote, "At first, the idea was a little odd, but I was like, no, it makes perfect sense, and I just trusted his judgment, so I knew he was doing what he could to take care of me, and it was best for us," end quote, she told CNN in 2015. They remained close throughout his life. During his presidential run, Lindsey Graham spoke about how proud he was of his sister, quote, "Of all the things that have happened in my life, her turning out so well is the highlight of it by far," end quote, he said in an interview with C-SPAN in 2015. He said she became a mother of two daughters, quote, "She's made an incredible life for herself," end quote, he said. Subtitle, she grew up in a gregarious environment. Her father owned the Sanitary Cafe, which he operated as a bar, restaurant, and liquor store in a small mill town. The family lived in a back room of the establishment. Lindsey Graham described the atmosphere as gregarious. His sister and the patrons were like an extended family. Quote, "They were kind of like our aunts and uncles, and sometimes being young kids and mischievous and stuff, we were almost like the entertainment for them, I think," end quote, she told CNN. Still, the bar environment took its toll. Quote, "Even when my parents were alive, they worked really long, hard hours running a small business, so even then, he was a caregiver to me," end quote, she told CNN, referring to her brother. Lindsey Graham said when his parents dropped him off at college, his sister was holding his leg, quote, "We're a close family," end quote, he said. Subtitle, she has never held office. Her brother, who never married, said jokingly his sister could serve as first lady if he won the presidency in 2016. Aside from promoting her brother, Graham hasn't spoken much publicly about politics. In her comments Monday, she said, quote, "Lindsey has always been there for me, and now I will be there for him," end quote. That's the end of this article. And that is the end of our time together today. Thank you again. Thank you for spending the last hour of your time with me. It's always great being with you. Again, this is Jake Frigo signing off for Cleveland Site Center Radio. And until we have the opportunity to speak again next time, God bless.
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1: 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It is a safe place to share ideas, thoughts, and feelings, as all information shared is confidential. The program gives clients the opportunity to meet and communicate with people who are dealing with similar challenges, fostering newfound hope. 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Again, that's Anthony Griffin at 216-658-4675. Staying Connected. The Staying Connected group is a monthly meeting held for 6 months for clients that have completed the Vision of Success program. Staying Connected gives clients additional opportunities to hear from speakers and receive ongoing support from their peers who are sharing similar experiences. 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
4: This is Mike Musgrave. I'll be reading more Shel Silverstein. I'll now be reading from the book of his poems, Falling Up. My Robot. I told my robot to do my bidding. He yelled and said, "You must be kidding." I told robot to cook me a stew. He said, "I got better things to do." I told robot to sweep my shack. He said, "You want me to strain my back?" I told my robot to answer the phone. He said, "I must make some calls of my own." I told my robot to brew me some tea. He said, "Why don't you make some tea for me?" I told my robot to boil an egg. He said, "First, let me hear you beg." I told my robot there's a song you can play. He said, "How much are you going to pay?" So I told that robot, 'cause I never knew exactly who belonged to who. And the drawing is of a robot lounging with drink in hand and a girl opposite a tray of food and drink. This one's titled Deadly Eye, with a drawing of a single eye with an eyebrow. It's the deadly eye of Poogly Pie. Look away, as you walk by, 'cause whoever looks right at it surely will die. It's a good thing you didn't. You did? Oh, well, goodbye. The voice. There is a voice inside of you that whispers all day long. I feel that it is right for me. I know that this is wrong. No teacher, preacher, parent, friend, or wise man can decide what's right for you. Just listen to the voice that speaks and sigh. Mary Lou's Ride. With the illustration at the bottom of the page, a sea of faces at the top of a girl sits on a swing, flying through the air, with one shoe flying in front of her, and the swing ropes are attached to nothing behind her. The swing swang, the rope snapped, the sail sailed, and she flew. Her heart sang, her shirt flapped, her coat tailed, her hair blew. The bells rang, the crowd clapped, her mom wailed and wept too. Then crash, bang, into her lap, by airmail, came Mary Lou. This is Mike Musgrave signing off for today. I hope you enjoyed the poetry

0: It is now 1 p.m.
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lens of economics, culture, politics, and more. This week, we'll be starting with an editorial and then taking a quick look at some global trends that you may have been aware of or may have missed. We'll start with that editorial done by a contributor called Schumpeter, which I assure you is not his real name, or her real name, I should say, their real name. Schumpeter is a pseudonym, nom de plume, often used by economists for local or, in some cases, global editorials. In this case, I have a feeling it might be an American writing in, but I'm not sure. It could be a Brit, as Brits obviously run the magazine that we're speaking of right now. Schumpeter writes about apocalypse soon. American capitalism has taken a millenarian turn. Millenarian, meaning the end is nigh. As the illustration demonstrates, it appears that there is a Wall Street trader type of person with head down with a sign about their body saying the end is nigh. Charles McKay's Extraordinary Popular Delusions and the Madness of Crowds from the year 1841 is reviled by historians and revered among traders. The book is best known for its colorful passages on tulip mania in the 17th century and the South Sea bubble in the 18th. But those wanting to understand business in the 21st should instead turn to McKay's chapter on the, quote, epidemic terror of the end of the world, end quote. Apocalyptic thinking is the strongest impulse in American capitalism today. Elon Musk, a character who could be straight from McKay's pages, will float SpaceX, a rocket company whose professed mission is to avert existential threats to humanity by establishing a colony on Mars. Mr. Musk is America's richest capitalist, in part because he is its loudest Cassandra. Mr. Musk is rushing to list before two other prophets with similarly millenarian worldviews. Anthropic filed paperwork for a public offering just this past month. Dario Amodei, its boss, has made much of the destructive potential of his firm's Mythos model, which has thus far been kept from the public. OpenAI, run by Sam Altman, will probably file its paperwork soon. The lab recently published a utopian plan for the social contract after, or rather under, AI. American business nowadays is best segmented not by industry, but eschatology. The threat of war looms nearly as large in business as that of AI. Last year, Alex Karp, the boss at Palantir, wrote a book arguing that the future of the West depends on high-tech defense companies such as his own. Palmer Luckey, the founder of Anduril, another defense tech outfit, often talks up his expectation that China will try to invade Taiwan. Every firm selling critical minerals has a compelling story for why theirs would become painfully scarce in the event of such a conflict. Much of Wall Street is in a fatalistic mood. Investor withdrawals from hitherto unknown private credit funds recently shook faith in all private markets. The list of financial innovations central bankers say pose systemic risks to the economy is so long, it's hard to believe the system has not collapsed under the weight of its own anxiety. One of these, cryptocurrency, is itself an intrinsically apocalyptic endeavor, since it claims to offer protection against government control and inflation caused by Uncle Sam's spending on, among other things, defense. Dates of previous calamities assume almost superstitious significance. The most read book on Wall Street last year was called 1929. A good bet for this year is 1873. Traders describe the stock market in terms of previous catastrophes. Will 1999 turn into 2000 or 1987? Or will the clock reset back to 1996? Wrote a strategist at Deutsche Bank just this past month. That's before you even consider the prospect of a 1973. And surely a 1999 would increase the likelihood of another 2008? A millenarian economy is necessarily a paranoid one. The appearance of comets has often foretold the end of the world. Nowadays, a website tracks the private jets of the super rich, supposedly because they would flee to safety in the event of a catastrophe. Economists anxiously examine America's remarkably resilient economy.

0: economic data for the mark of K, the idea that the economy is unsustainably propped up by the super rich while everybody else languishes. Permitting disputes have become questions of national survival. "It's over. We're done, folks," warned the governor of Utah, if America were to cede ground to China and AI. His constituents are up in arms about a massive data center in the state, backed by Kevin O'Leary, a TV star best known for appearing on Shark Tank. Issues of contract have assumed cosmic importance. "I apologize, but the fate of civilization is at stake," Mr. Musk wrote to Mr. Altman as they quarreled over the governance of OpenAI. Debates about regulating business have taken an evangelical turn. Peter Thiel, a tech investor, says AI will summon the Antichrist in the form of authoritarian rules. Quote, "Merely regulating it is insufficient," wrote Pope Leo XIV in a 40,000-word essay on AI just a few months ago, continuing, quote, "It must be disarmed," end quote. A new tune by Charlie XCX, a pop star, captures both the papal and the popular mood. Quote, "Spring, summer, 26, when the world is gonna end, no hope for any of it. Yeah, we're walking on a runway that goes straight for hell." End quote. If things are so dire, why are American stocks so expensive? It is often said that American markets today are a triumph of greed over fear. But this gets things wrong, the wrong way around, rather. Firms are raising capital in proportion to the intensity of their apocalyptic vision, and are rushing to do so before the impending market collapse many of them do expect. Fear of missing out has been replaced with something more hysterical. The instinct to accumulate capital is greater if you believe your labor will soon become worthless, as some hedge fund types think now. They are betting the house, but their portfolios are often indistinguishable from those who think that this is all nonsense. Other than tech stocks, what else can they buy? If AI does indeed create a new economy, it will be a fast-growing one where bonds are worth less because of inflation and higher interest rates. If it does not, it will wreck the existing economy, and bonds will be worth even less. Every investor is an acolyte, whether they believe it or not. The best of times, the worst of times. It is possible for the country to worry itself into irrelevance, but America is an experiment in terrifying yourself to riches. Predictions of total and irreversible change certainly have their uses. There's no stronger pitch to investors than claiming your business will end the world as we know it. That said, an economy which combines widespread distrust of business with a growing elite millenarism is also a combustible one. Perhaps the danger is not 2008, 1999, 1973, or even 1873, but instead the year 1789. And on that rather elusive, perhaps elusive note, we turn to look at another editorial contributor of The Economist, once again going by a pseudonym, in this case a pseudonym borrowed from a short story, perhaps a novella, by Herman Melville, called Bartleby. Bartleby writes this time of a brief review of books, very tongue-in-cheek, very British. Bartleby writes about a reading list to help you understand your next employer. Welcome to Ungoliant. As part of your onboarding process, we encourage you to read a few books before you actually start work. That will give you the best chance of understanding our unique culture. If a reading list seems retro, it is not. The Little Prince has a special place in Netflix lore. Antoine de Saint-Exupéry is still quoted in the streaming firm's culture guide. The U.S. Marines have something called the Commandant's Professional Reading Program, a kind of book club with bullets. Marines are expected to read 5 titles a year from a list of recommendations on topics such as strategy, warfare, and decision-making. The Looming Tower, a history of the 9/11 attacks, and more improbably, Impro, a guide to improvisational theater, have both featured on lists for Palantir employees. Other forms of entertainment can also provide clues as to how bosses want you to think. As a child, Howard Schultz, the man behind Starbucks, was a big fan of the Gene Wilder version of Willy Wonka and the Chocolate Factory. When he was planning the firm's first roastery, a premium retail outlet built around coffee, he invited a bunch of executives to his house to watch the film and use it as a source of inspiration. At Ungoliant, you will never ever be invited to watch the boss's favorite childhood film. Willy Wonka is not a lodestar, but if you read these books instead, you will understand our values and how we here like to work. The Trial by Franz Kafka. This tale of an ordinary person who is abruptly plunged into a nightmarish world of senseless bureaucracy is less a novel, more an employee handbook. Catch 22 by Joseph Heller. The title of Heller's novel is about an impossible wartime dilemma. Pleading insanity as a reason to avoid flying missions is itself clear proof of sanity. At Ungoliant, if you do good work, you will be asked to move into a role managing people. If you do bad work, you will be fired. There's absolutely no way to carry on doing what you actually enjoy. The Waves by Virginia Woolf. Streams of consciousness, individuals blurring into each other, entire lifetimes passing, and an overpowering sense of confusion. This is the perfect introduction to office life. Say Nothing by Patrick Redden Keefe. It does not matter what this book is about. It's just very good advice. Tomorrow and Tomorrow and Tomorrow by Gabriel Zevin. None of us have actually read this one, but we think it must be a primer on project management. 1984 by George Orwell. Some people apparently regard this book as dystopian, and it is true that the party is a bit keener on sticks than carrots, but there is a lot to learn from its core messages, that harnessing data is a source of genuine competitive advantage, and that it's better to work together towards a common purpose than pursue your own selfish aims. Winston Smith is clearly not a team player, and we can all see how well that worked out for him. The Island of Dr. Moreau by H.G. Wells. The one thing you can say about Dr. Moreau is that he dared to dream. Yes, his dream was heavily based on vivisection, and some of the consequences were rather unfortunate, but no omelet is made without breaking a few eggs. To be clear, Ungoliant has no current plans to turn animals into beast folk, but thinking differently and failing is far, far better than accepting arbitrary boundaries. Further reading, Frankenstein and Dr. Jekyll and Mr. Hyde. Emma by Jane Austen. An inveterate meddler ends up getting everything she wants. Proof that micromanaging can really pay off. The Secret History by Donna Tartt. An outsider joins a tight-knit group of people who are devoted to a single mentor figure and steadily loses all sense of morality. The fact that the characters wind up paying a heavy price for their behavior is the only thing to quibble with in this book. In all other respects, it tells you just what you can expect from your time working here. Wolf Hall by Hilary Mantel. A supremely capable operator scales the organizational ladder on merit, but fails to remember that his fate is in the hands of a wildly capricious boss. At Ungoliant Matter, only one of us has 85% of the voting rights. If you read all of these and still turn up to your first day of work, you are just the kind of employee that we want. We look forward to seeing you next month. And on that note, we turn the page to an actual matter of current economic import and not just some type of satirical fantasy. In this case, two articles here focusing on first casinos, the chips of a betting table, and then actual chips, as in memory chips from NVIDIA. Let's start with Las Vegas. Two tycoons are betting big on a Las Vegas revival. Rolling the dice. Chance plays a big role in Las Vegas, but two events in the space of a week seemed to be more than just coincidence. On May 28th, Tilman Fertitta, a hospitality mogul, announced that he had agreed to buy Caesars Entertainment, a chain of more than 50 casino resorts, in a deal valuing the company at $17.6 billion. 4 days later, Barry Diller, the high-rolling owner of People Incorporated, a publishing business, upped the ante with a bid for MGM Resorts that valued the casino operator at over $18 billion. It may seem a surprising time to be betting on the gambling industry, which has been on a painful losing streak. Online gaming has been disrupted by the arrival of prediction markets run by firms like Kalshi and Polymarket, which allow punters to bet on anything from sports results to American invasion plans. Meanwhile, bricks-and-mortar casinos have struggled as consumers have grown anxious about the state of the economy. Las Vegas, where MGM and Caesars operate glittering casino resorts along the Strip, received 10% fewer visitors last year than at its pre-pandemic peak. Having been dealt such a bad hand, many investors have folded. In the 5 years up until the announcement last month, MGM's share price had fallen by about 15%. That of Caesars, which is more leveraged and less diversified, has dropped by nearly three-quarters. Messieurs Fertitta and Diller, however, seem to have concluded that the market has now reached the bottom. Are they right? Many in Vegas, admittedly the world capital of optimism bias, believe that the industry is about to turn a corner. The city is hitting an inflection point in visitors' perception of the value it offers, says Barry Jonas of Truist, a bank which recently upgraded MGM from hold to buy. Some long-term trends in consumer behavior also look to be playing out in casino operators' favor. One is the growing demand for live entertainment, something on which casino resorts have placed big wagers in recent years. In the early 1990s, gambling accounted for nearly 60% of the revenue of resorts on a Las Vegas Strip. Today, it accounts for just over a third, as visitors to Sin City splash more of their cash on concerts, sports, and various other diversions. And although online betting has introduced new competition, it also presents opportunities for the gambling industry. MGM and Caesars both have betting apps, which they use to acquire new customers, with the ultimate aim of luring them to spend an expensive vacation at one of their resorts. Online gambling is also helping to popularize what was once considered a taboo pursuit. As many as 1 in 6 Americans placed a bet on a sporting event last year, twice as many as 2 years earlier, according to polling by Ipsos. What will MGM and Caesars' new owners do with their properties? Following Mr. Diller's offer of $48.30 a share for MGM, the price initially rose to over $51, suggesting the market believed he would have to offer more to clinch a deal, though the price has since fallen back. If he does succeed in taking control, he may keep things at MGM much as they are. Mr. Diller's firm already owns more than a quarter of the casino operator, and he has a seat on its board. The media baron, who is busy restructuring the rest of his empire, is said to get along with MGM's current management. Mr. Fertitta's acquisition of Caesars, which seems like a sure bet to go ahead, may also bring more continuity than change. The buyers have already said that Caesars' boss will stay in place. But there may be benefits from tying up with Mr. Fertitta's other properties, encompassing the Golden Nugget chain of casinos and his string of hotels and restaurants, including Morton Steakhouses and the Bubba Gump shrimp chain. Visitors to Caesar's Palace might soon be able to celebrate their wins with a filet steak, or drown their sorrows in a bowl of gumbo. And on that last comment, we turn to another type of chips, not chips on the betting table, but memory chips. NVIDIA, this update from Taipei. Jensen Huang wants you to supercharge your laptop. Chip shot. For the last few years, whenever Jensen Huang, boss of NVIDIA, has taken the stage, he has followed a familiar script, unveiling ever more powerful semiconductors, software, and systems for running artificial intelligence in data centers. No wonder. The AI boom has sparked a spending spree on giant server farms, and much of that money has flowed straight to the giant chip maker. In the past 4 years, annual revenue at NVIDIA's data center division has grown from $11 billion to $194 billion, pushing the firm's market value past $5 trillion, more than any other company ever. But on June 1st, at Computex, an annual tech industry jamboree in Taiwan, Mr. Huang did more than refresh NVIDIA's data center wares. He unveiled RTX Spark, a chip to be launched later this year for PCs, built in collaboration with Microsoft, whose software they will run. NVIDIA is taking on Intel and AMD, the chip makers that dominate the segment, and is betting that the next phase of AI will play out not just in data centers, but on devices at the edge. In recent years, PCs have been one of tech's backwaters. Evercore, an investment bank, estimates that in the past decade, unit sales of chips for desktop computers have fallen by 4% a year, while those for laptops have been roughly flat. What is drawing fresh interest is the rise of agentic AI, software that can carry out complex tasks on its own. As it spreads, the number of tokens, the chunks of text processed by AI models, is expected to rise sharply. Model makers and cloud providers are already straining to keep up. Offloading some work from the cloud to local devices could be cheaper and more efficient. NVIDIA argues that this will require a different sort of machine. PCs rely on central processing units, or CPUs, general-purpose chips that handle everything from word processing to web browsing. CPUs may coordinate the work of AI agents, but the models those agents rely on need another type of chip. Graphics processing units, or GPUs, the market for which NVIDIA dominates. With RTX Spark, NVIDIA is combining the two types into a superchip. The upshot, according to Mr. Huang, is that the PC is being reinvented for the first time in 40 years, replacing the old model in which humans did most of the clicking and typing with one in which AI agents will do much of the work. Success is far from assured. NVIDIA is not a stranger to PCs. Before the AI boom, it made a big chunk of its money selling GPUs for gaming machines. But in CPUs for PCs, it is a newcomer. Intel and AMD together supply more than 4/5 of all CPUs sold for PCs. As for software, NVIDIA says it has worked with Microsoft for over 2.5 years on this new chip. Even so, some analysts remain skeptical that developers and users will quickly embrace a new class of AI-first PC. Yet NVIDIA has plenty of advantages. For a start, it has piles of money to invest. Analysts expect the company to generate roughly $200 billion in cash free flow this year. It also has the clout to draw in partners and a brand that may help catch the attention of consumers. A number of the biggest PC makers, including HP, Lenovo, and Acer, have already signed up to offer the new chip in their devices. NVIDIA's move is another sign of how fiercely contested the chip business has become, with firms venturing even further from their original turf. In March, Arm, a British designer that licenses chip blueprints to others, announced its own CPU for AI data centers. RTX Spark uses Arm's design for its CPU. A day after Mr. Wang spoke at Computex, Lip-Bu Tan, Intel's boss, presented his own plans. Among them was an AI chip due later this year, aimed at running models in data centers. Intel, Mr. Tan said, was, quote, going to do really well, end quote. Mr. Huang is equally confident. Well, although I wish there were a third article there about chips of the potato variety, of course they would be called crisps for the British audience. There are not. We'll have to stop there with the chips of the betting tables of Las Vegas and the chips inside our computers from NVIDIA. Let's talk next about sleep. Well Informed is an article, a frequent article in this magazine that deals with sleep and health advice overall. In this case, this is a question that hopefully will be answered in this brief article. Should you use a sleep tracker? Short answer, they are pretty accurate, but they could keep you up at night. Nearly half of all Americans, and now around 40% of Britons, use a smartwatch, smart ring, phone app, or another similar device to track their sleep. Are these gadgets accurate, and do their users get a better night's rest? Not getting enough sleep can cause all manner of health problems, from dementia to diabetes. A new study published in Nature finds a U-shaped relationship between how long people sleep and markers of biological aging. The researchers used data from the UK Biobank, a database containing health and lifestyle information on roughly 500,000 people. Those who got between 6.4 and 7.8 hours of shut-eye a night seemed to experience slower aging in both brain and body than those who slept either more or less. Sleep trackers promise to help people hit this sweet spot. Apps typically record movement and sound, sometimes inferring breathing rates from the audio. Smartwatches record movement and use photoplethysmography, measuring blood flow by shining low-intensity light onto the skin and detecting how much reflects back. This is used to estimate heart and breathing rates. Rings often measure skin temperature as well. Most trackers are very good at distinguishing sleep from being awake. Several studies have compared them to polysomnography, which uses electrodes to record eye movements, brain activity, muscle tone, and heart rate, and is a gold standard for measuring sleep. One paper, published in Sensors, a specialist journal, in 2024, tested three popular wearable trackers and found that all agreed with polysomnography around 95% of the time in telling sleep from wakefulness across the night. When it comes to identifying the different sleep stages, trackers are less accurate. A good night requires cycling between rapid eye movement, or REM sleep, in which dreams are had, and then several stages of non-REM sleep, ranging from light to deep. Wearables agree with polysomnography on sleep stage classification only around 50 to at most 80% of the time. That merits a C+ to a B+, says Rebecca Robbins, a sleep scientist at Harvard Medical School, who was involved in one of these studies. Not great, yet many devices include these metrics in their calculation of sleep scores. Despite trackers' shortcomings, most sleep researchers and therapists view them positively. Dr. Robbins says they give people a better, more objective sense of how long they slept, and may reveal they are in fact getting plenty of winks. Plus, they do seem to improve sleep habits. In a survey by the American Academy of Sleep Medicine, 55% of adults who reported using sleep trackers said they had changed their behavior after learning from the data. One small study published in the Journal of Clinical Sleep Medicine in 2020 found that wearing a sleep tracker for a week improved self-reported sleep quality. Too much data can have downsides, though. Unlike trying to eat healthily or exercise, putting more thought and effort into sleeping can actually backfire. As many as 30% of those who track their sleep report feeling anxious about the data that they collect, a phenomenon researchers called orthosomnia. Concern about poor sleep is one of the most common causes of a sleepless night. Common causes also include financial worries that keep people up more often. But sleep data is not worth losing sleep over, because there is an alternative to sleep tracking. Whether you wake up feeling rested is the best indicator of how good your night actually was. And on that, we take a look at another more cultural little backstory here, in the back of the magazine, I should say. Before we take a look at more big screen, we're going to take a look at the television. Skip intro, lose the magic. Title sequences shape the way you watch television. They are now dwindling. Technology forges new art forms and destroys them. The printing press galvanized literature and rubbed out illuminated manuscripts. Cinema killed the music hall. Today, a popular gizmo is threatening another intricate craft. The art form is a TV title sequence. The menacing tech is the little skip intro button that you reflexively click. The outcome is changing the way stories are told and watched on screen. Once upon a time, TV titles were simple cards displaying static text. By the 1950s, they served as prologues, introducing characters and catchphrases. "It's a bird. It's a plane. It's Superman," say the wowed onlookers in the opening of The Adventures of Superman. Titles incorporated cutesy animations, as in Bewitched, split-screen effects, as in The Brady Bunch, and stunts, like the much-emulated bonnet slide in The Dukes of Hazzard. Many came with earworm tunes, like the finger-clicking theme for The Addams Family. The form peaked in the era of prestige TV at the turn of this millennium. In the titles for The Sopranos, the protagonist Tony is glimpsed through cigar smoke and in a rearview mirror. He is close, yet elusive, as he remains for 6 seasons. The falling figure in Mad Men embodies both glamour and mental disintegration. Finest of all is the ghostly imagery in the first season of True Detective, a concise montage of its Louisianian themes: sleaze, pollution, faith, guilt, and downright weirdness. Such ingenious sequences are at once a compliment and a brag. "Your time is so valuable," they flatter the audience, "that even the credits will be exquisite." The brag is about how the show, for which, implicitly, only a sublime introduction will do. They are summaries, mood setters, and advertisements, deft enough to intrigue new viewers and resonate with returning ones. Like the overture to an opera, they are an integral part of the drama. Some of these shows aired without adverts, freeing up minutes for luxuriant openings. But the exigencies of streaming are changing. Adverts are creeping back in, making time scarcer yet again. Meanwhile, title sequences are an obstacle to binge-watching. Gorging fans do not need to be reintroduced to a story every single hour. Many just want to get on with it. Thanks to Skip Intro, they can. Noticing that users were fast-forwarding manually through titles themselves, Netflix devised this button in 2017. Other streamers followed suit. By 2022, Netflix viewers were clicking it 136 million times a day. Since then, intro skipping has snowballed. Across all the output on the BBC's iPlayer, use of skip intro in March was roughly double the level 2 years earlier. It has soared in the past 6 months. The underlying impatience is bad news for elaborate opening titles. "It sucks," says one exponent of this haiku-like genre. Extended sequences are still airing. The cleverest are games or puzzles, such as the opening credits for The White Lotus, in which the lewd images flit away just before you decipher them. But briefer alternatives are now on the rise. In Pluribus, a sci-fi parable, the title is formed by eerie swirling dots. That is all. Some shows are reverting to the playing cards of yore. In The Pit, a hospital drama, this approach fits the air of austere verisimilitude. Steel, a heist thriller, has only a brief flash of its title. In the best-known sequence of all, a tuxedoed man is tracked down the barrel of a gun. The James Bond titles will endure, as will others in cinema, where the audience is captive. But as they dwindle on TV, something is being lost. It isn't just that, as in the new series of The Night Manager, they may be the best bit of a show. Shrinking them undermines cliffhangers. Roll straight into the next episode, and you can't dangle in tingly anticipation for long. More than that, titles can be a kind of spell. Discard them, and you may miss the magic. Like the flight to a vacation or dressing for a party, a title sequence is an in-between moment. It eases you from your own world, slumped on the sofa after putting the kids to bed, into the imaginary world of the show, whether that is a louche office in the 1960s or a Cajun crime scene. It is a crossing on which you suspend your disbelief. Like making phone calls and shopping, watching TV has become immeasurably easier. These days, you can see an abundance of programs on a whim. Somehow, though, speeding things up has only made people more impatient. The yen for instantaneity is insatiable. If you are always hurrying, boundaries are skipped, and nothing is special. And on that editorial note, we now take a look at the big screen, alluded to somewhat briefly there. We are going to take a look at a director who was once offered, or at least desperately wanted, a James Bond film. Instead, he chose Raiders of the Lost Ark. That was at a vacation in Hawaii, where he was meeting with George Lucas, the maker of Star Wars. We are focused on that filmmaker and his most recent offering in this article. If you can't figure it out by now, the name is Steven Spielberg. His first film that he at least co-wrote, called Close Encounters of the Third Kind, came out roughly 50 years ago. The more recent deals with the same theme, and this backstory takes a look. Another close encounter. In Disclosure Day, his new blockbuster, Steven Spielberg has more to say about aliens. You can learn about battles in a war film. A romantic comedy may offer tips about courtship. But alien movies can tell you nothing about aliens. Their message is always about human beings. Steven Spielberg's Alien oeuvre has some enduring morals. Do not trust the government. Your loved ones may not understand you. Find your way home if you can. Disclosure Day, his new release, adds a cosmic plea. Give peace a chance. Breathless and occasionally baffling, the plot of Disclosure Day is hard to summarize, but here goes. Nuclear conflict looms in America. Yet Daniel, a renegade cybersecurity guy, has bigger worries. He's on the run from Wardex, a sinister agency, and its haunted boss, identifiable as a villain by his posh English drawl. Daniel plans to release Wardex's record of contracts with alien spacecraft and non-human biologics. The archive goes back to 1947, which, as UFO spotters can attest, was the date of an otherworldly crash landing in Roswell, New Mexico. Daniel brings two other important things with him. First, his girlfriend Jane, who takes him to a convent where she wants trained to become a nun. The sisters are there to reassure Jane and devout viewers that belief in aliens is not heretical. He also has a mysterious handheld device, a cross between a shard of kryptonite and a mobile phone, which enables all manner of tricks, including a kind of mind-melding telepathy. What has this gizmo to do with aliens, you may ask? Don't expect a straight answer. Meanwhile, Margaret, played by Emily Blunt, is a TV meteorologist who wants to be a news anchor. If only she had a scoop to break. After an eerie bird visits the flat she shares with her slightly unsatisfactory boyfriend, she finds she can speak Russian and Korean and divine strangers' intimate thoughts. The mind-melding antics here recall the bit in E.T. when the creature's consciousness blurs with his child savior's. That is one of this film's many familiar Spielbergian motifs. Once again, knowledge is sacred, but not dangerous. Swelling music by the director's lifelong collaborator John Williams, now aged 94, yields to moments of quiet tenderness. Gags puncture the tension. Fleeing, Margaret tries to run over her compromising phone, but the tire keeps missing. E.T. Phone blown. The main precedent is Close Encounters of the Third Kind, released by Mr. Spielberg in 1977. There, too, a man and woman share special insights. "We're the only ones who know," he whispers. "It's always just been the two of you," says Hugo, played by Coleman Domingo, the whistleblower's leader in Disclosure Day. Again, the anointed ones, Daniel and Margaret, cannot fathom how they know what they know. But rather than just pursuing the ultimate secret, they battle to reveal it. At bottom, this saga, like its predecessor, is a parable of communication. Contact with aliens stands for the struggle to forge connections in a world that may think you're nuts. The flight from Wardex is also a search for a soulmate and a quest to recover a half-forgotten childhood. Empathy is the foremost evolutionary advantage, Hugo intones. As in E.T. and Close Encounters, in other words, the problem is not them, it's us. In alien flicks by other directors, the outsiders have been avatars for nuclear war and other threats. Here the hope is that they will forestall it, putting petty human squabbles into intergalactic perspective. It might seem an odd nitpick in a story that features invisibility and time travel, but Mr. Spielberg may overestimate the internet access enjoyed by soldiers of totalitarian states. Does it all hold up? Well, it certainly offers something for everyone. Stunts and chases, awe and humor, bullets and bunkum. It is a bonanza of chewy themes and memorable shots. A car drives through a house and is dragged by a train. There is a scare at a cliff edge, a la Indiana Jones. There are CGI animals, a face reflected in a carving knife, and baddies who just keep coming. With his genius for hokey grandeur, Mr. Spielberg again manipulates your feelings so expertly that you find yourself on the verge of tears without really knowing why. Then there are the extraterrestrials. They may mostly be symbolic, but as at the climax of Close Encounters, Mr. Spielberg, who avowedly believes in them, cannot just leave it at that. It's a shame, in a way, when they do show up, with their spindly legs, tortoise necks, and bulbous heads, wise and fragile, like E.T. The last thing this bustling alien movie needed was the aliens themselves. And on that note, we turn the page and take another look at film. In this case, two new horror films have hit a nerve with Gen Z, slaying the game. In recent weeks, the global box office has been dominated not by Hollywood veterans, but YouTubers in their 20s. Obsession is Curry Barker's second film, made with a minuscule budget of under $1 million. His first was made with only $800 single dollars, by the way. Since opening in cinemas, Obsession has grossed $230 million. Backrooms, meanwhile, is Kane Parsons' debut feature film, adapted from a viral web series. The movie has made over $215 million. Mr. Parsons has become the youngest ever filmmaker to open a flick in America in the top grossing spot. What's behind their breakout success? It helps that both films are horror, a genre that still lures people to cinemas. But what is interesting is that these scary movies are appealing to the anxious generation. In the opening weekend, nearly 85% of the audience for Back Rooms was under 35. 75% of those seeing Obsession when it opened were aged between 18 and 25. Both films capture some of Gen Z's fears and fixations, even though the main character in Backrooms is middle-aged. One theme is loneliness. The protagonists in both films are isolated and unhappy. A study found that 80% of Gen Z have felt the same way. In Backrooms, Clark is a divorced and depressed alcoholic. Obsession follows Bear, a socially awkward man who has unreciprocated feelings for his friend Nikki. One day he buys a novelty talisman and wishes that Nikki would love him, quote, more than anyone else in the world, end quote. Wish granted, Nikki becomes disturbingly possessive and violent. Another theme is instability. In Back Rooms, having been kicked out of the home he shared with his wife, Clark moves into his furniture shop. In the basement, he comes across an eerie labyrinth. Each room is covered in sickly yellow wallpaper and home to all manner of unpleasant things. Clark's precarious living situation updates the haunted house trope for a generation that, across much of the rich world, fears they may never have a place of their own. Dismal prospects and thwarted ambition are yet another shared theme. Clark is a failed architect. Before she is subjected to the talisman's magic, Nikki plans to quit her job and pursue a career in writing. Another character is about to open a college acceptance letter when her brains are bashed in. Both movies include acts of self-destruction. In the bleak, cruel world of these stories, the character's best option is to surrender. Many Gen Zers say they feel similarly hopeless. The creators of these blockbusters, though, must be feeling that the future looks bright. And now we have one final article from The Economist. This one, somewhat dated obituary, but it comes from a saxophone colossus who died on May 25th at the age of 95. The obituary for Sonny Rollins. Though he lived a mere two blocks away, Sonny Rollins had not noticed those steps on Delancey Street before. One summer day in 1959, he climbed up. There at the top, he found himself on the Williamsburg Bridge above New York's East River. Subway cars and traffic were rattling over, hooting boats passing underneath. All around him were pillars and abutments in which he could hide. Close above him was the open sky. Corny or not, it gave him a spiritual feeling to be there. This was the ideal place to practice his music, which was not just any music. His tenor saxophone, endlessly inventive, seamlessly melodic, percussive or romantic, was already famous. Since 1953, he had been cutting records as the leader of small bands, but in 1956 came Saxophone Colossus, which put him in the same league as his heroes Charlie Bird Parker and John Coltrane. He kept that status for the rest of his career, which continued more than 60 albums and 2 Grammys. But however much he was applauded, he was never satisfied with the way he played. Every so often, the voice that kept talking inside him would tell him to improve himself. Hence, later, his time in an ashram in India, and hence his daily sojourns on the Williamsburg Bridge. They went on for 2 years. Sometimes he would play for 15 hours or more, coming down only for bathroom breaks or a cognac at a bar he liked. In winter, he played with gloves on. Some passersby noticed his tall frame squeezed among the steelwork, and all heard his music, but few spoke to him. That was fine, because the only company he needed was his horn, which he was pushing further and further. Somewhere at the bottom of the ocean, maybe, or beyond the stars, way beyond Sonny Rollins as yet, there was an ultimate sound. He had no ideas about what it might be, but he would know it when he heard it. And perhaps twice a year on stage, he might get a snatch of it. instantly it would fulfill him, and he would know that at last he was playing well, but not till then. His head was already full to bursting with scraps of musical material he had laid down over the years. Etudes his brother played on the violin, Fats Waller on the family's piano roll, jukebox tunes and bars, pop songs and ballads from cheap gramophones, and the jazz that sounded all over Harlem from clubs and open windows. The pianist Theolis Monk mentored him, and the saxophonist Coleman Hawkins lived nearby. He revered both of them, and from 8 years old, toting the alto sax his mother had given him, he knew a musical life was for him as well. His improvisations drew on all this. He loved playing quotes, and after any number of rhythmic and harmonic variations, each one could be joined to another. An aria from here, a Broadway ballad from there, a cheeky half-heard riff. It was as if all music had a natural unity, and he believed it had. He would walk onto every stage with his mind a blank, waiting for a fresh thought or a fresh note to fall upon it. His horn technique he knew he could trust completely, subconsciously, however complex or fast. He had a thing with his horn, a communion. When he and his wife Lucille had to flee from their flat on 9/11, his saxophone was all he took with him. But the rest of any piece, the emotion and the spirit, he left entirely to the higher powers to provide. Because he played with Bird, Coltrane, the trumpeter Miles Davis, and drummer Max Roach, he was always called a bebop star, but he would not be pigeonholed that way. The freshness of bebop, when it appeared in the 1940s with its speed, intricacy, and long solos, certainly suited him. Its strictures did not, because he was naturally free. He often fused jazz with calypso in homage to his mother, who came from St. Thomas in the Virgin Islands. St. Thomas was one of the most celebrated tracks on Saxophone Colossus. Another track, Blues 7, mixed jazz with blues. He married it to Latin dance rhythms, to funk, and even to rock, in a brief collaboration with the Rolling Stones on Tattoo You in 1981. He was not too proud to play a backbeat. For a time, he got rid of pianists who annoyed him because they limited his harmonic range. He liked trios, a drummer and a bassist faithfully following along. And he could lead them anywhere for his jazz, especially, he felt, on the albums Freedom Suite, A Night at the Village Vanguard, and Way Out West, which was big picture stuff in which everything came together. It was the unification of music. It was all one. God, perhaps. His serenity, on stage and off, disguised his rough road to fame. Because as a young man he saw Charlie Parker as his messiah and Bird was on drugs, he used heroin himself to see if he could end up playing like that. All it did was set him to stealing, for which he eventually served 10 months at Rikers Island. In 1955, after some tough rehabilitation, he was clean again, and stayed that way. It was Bird himself who had told him to stop and consider what he had to give to music. The big question was he truly giving back to his audiences, or just playing for himself? He never really found the answer to that question. But he was looking for that as much as for the ultimate sound. It seemed to be his karma ever to search for these things. Well, he'd got a lot of bad stuff that he was paying for, but that was the purpose of being in this inconsequential world, to learn, to try to get wisdom, to come back and try again if you did not, and to keep on pushing that music, as he had on the Williamsburg Bridge, which, for his multitudes of admirers, was a gift and glory enough. That obituary honoring Sonny Rollins is how we'll bring this episode to a close. This has been The Economist, the London-based periodical. This is Matthew Greenfield, the Cleveland-based reader, on behalf of Cleveland Sight Center Radio, wishing you, as always, happy listening.
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2: Next is a brief poetry moment. The poet is Emily Dickinson, and the poem is entitled, Because I Could Not Stop for Death. Because I could not stop for death, he kindly stopped for me. The carriage held but just ourselves and immortality. We slowly drove, he knew no haste, and I had put away my labor and my leisure too, for his civility. We passed the school where children played at wrestling in a ring. We passed the fields of gazing grain. We passed the setting sun. We paused before a house that seemed a swelling of the ground. The roof was scarcely visible, the cornice but a mound. Since then, 'tis centuries, but each feels shorter than the day I first surmised the horses' heads were toward eternity. This is Ellen Mayer, looking forward to being with you again.

0: and is now 2 p.m.
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0: communicate with people who are dealing with similar challenges, fostering newfound hope. 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Again, that's Anthony Griffin at 216-658-4675. Staying Connected. The Staying Connected group is a monthly meeting held for 6 months for clients that have completed the Vision of Success program. Staying Connected gives clients additional opportunities to hear from speakers and receive ongoing support from their peers who are sharing similar experiences. 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It's time for The Week, here on the Cleveland Sight Center Network.
1: 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This is Susan, today reading The Week. Today's politics story. Democrats pull Plattner support after rape allegation. What happened? Maine and national Democrats and a growing number of high-profile progressive Graham Plattner endorsers yesterday called for the Democratic Senate nominee to drop out of the race to unseat Senator Susan Collins, Republican, due to a rape allegation from a former girlfriend. Any accusation of non-consensual behavior is categorically false, Plattner said in a video after Politico published the allegation. Regardless of the inaccuracy of the reporting, but mindful of the political reality it will inflict, we're taking the time to reflect on the best path forward. Who said what? Maine resident Jenny Rakiat told Politico that Plattner, whom she had dated on and off, came over drunk and uninvited one night in 2021 and forced her into unwanted sex. She provided corroborative evidence. He violated multiple layers of consent that night, she told CNN. Plattner has long been controversial, the Associated Press said, but the sexual allegation sparked a flight away from the candidate. The three biggest Democratic groups trying to flip the Senate all dropped their nominee in a must-win race, Politico said, and support from key outside groups also immediately dried up. What next? If Plattner withdraws from the race by next Monday, the state Democratic Party can still replace him up to July 27th. Top Maine Democratic Party officials have discussed a pop-up convention or a statewide caucus to pick Plattner's potential replacement, but have ruled out having the state party's committee make the choice, the New York Times said. Today's immigration story. ICE sued over agent-delivered speech warnings. What happened? A man in Rochester, New York, yesterday sued the Department of Homeland Security and ICE after two agents tracked him down last month to deliver a warning notice over an email he sent in January. In it, David Strever called the acting ICE director Todd Lyons a monstrous human being who will never know peace due to his shame over protecting the obvious execution of Alex Preddy and Renee Good in Minnesota. The lawsuit, filed in federal court in Washington, D.C., accuses DHS of violating Strever's First Amendment rights and requests that the court prohibit similar investigations into lawful criticism of government officials. Who said what? The Homeland Security investigations agents who tried to confront Strever at home, then at his New York City hotel when he returned from Finland 2 days later, warned that the email to Lyons may have constituted an illegal threat. The same HSI agents issued a similar warning the same day to a poll worker in Syracuse, Paige Lynn Gagne, over a January Instagram post about the ICE agent who killed Good, the New York Times said. After Gagne went public, the Washington Post said, she heard from six other people around the country, including Strever, who say they also received similar visits from federal agents in recent months. What next? In the allegation, DHS and its components are attempting to squash free speech. It's categorically false, DHS said in a statement yesterday. But anyone who assaults or threatens our law enforcement officers will face the consequences. Today's international story. Explosions rocked Damascus during Macron's visit. what happened. Two bombs exploded near the Damascus Hotel where French President Emmanuel Macron is staying during his historic stopover in Syria. Macron, who arrived in Damascus last night, is the first major Western leader to visit the country.

0: since Bashar al-Assad's ouster in 2024. At least 18 people were wounded in the explosions, including 4 police officers, Syria Interior Ministry said. But Macron had already left the Four Seasons, Reuters said, and the blasts were not audible from the presidential motorcade as he headed toward his meeting with Syrian President Ahmad al-Sharaa. Who said what? The explosions are a blow for al-Sharaa, who is pushed to assert full control and bring stability in war-torn Syria after Islamist-led insurgency toppled Assad, the Associated Press said. Macron played a major role in pushing Europe and the United States to drop most sanctions on Syria after al-Sharaa took over, and he is scheduled to sign memorandums of understanding as the battered country tries to lure investors to help it rebuild after 14 years of war. I have come to express France's commitment to the Syrian people, Macron said on social media. Today, together, let us open a new chapter of stability and peace. What next? France said Macron intended to stick to his planned schedule for the day before heading to Turkey for a NATO summit. It's not all bad. By sharing his story about being diagnosed with acute myeloid leukemia, Warren Shen inspired more than 8,000 people to join the National Marrow Donor Program. The 29-year-old posted a TikTok video to help him find his own donor, and the response was incredible, he told people. Of the new signups, more than 5,000 are Asian American, a community significantly underrepresented in donor databases, the magazine said. To register, participants mail in a cheek swab. Today's big question, how might a GOP convention upend the midterms? Historically unpopular and facing potentially catastrophic midterm elections in November, President Donald Trump has thrown an electoral hand grenade into the campaign calendar. For the first time ever, the Republican Party will hold a midterm convention in Dallas, September 9th through 10th, a rally like none other, said Trump on Truth Social last week. And as the president tries to consolidate GOP strength ahead of a make-or-break election, Democrats see signs of desperation and political opportunities. What did the commentator say? Party officials have been planning the logistics of the event for months after Trump became enamored with the idea of a splashy midterm convention last year, said the New York Times. Given that the party in power has historically lost ground in midterm elections, Republicans see a convention so close to Election Day as offering the party a large platform to make a case to stay in power. Democrats had briefly considered holding their own midterm convention, but ultimately decided against such a pricey event. The gathering will offer Republicans a chance to highlight all the wonderful things this president has done, said Republican National Committee Chair Joe Gruters to Fox News. GOP officials also hope the convention will energize MAGA voters who don't always vote when Trump isn't on the ballot, said the outlet. Despite being designed to showcase Republican achievements, however, the planned convention is likely to have detractors, even among party officials, said Al Jazeera. Critics fear the event could draw resources away from key battlegrounds in the final stretch of the race and will shine a spotlight on Trump himself at a moment when his poll numbers are drooping. What next? It's likely that many Democratic officials are looking forward to Trump's event, said MS Now. The convention will give the minority party an opportunity to do what it wants to do anyway, connect Republican candidates and office holders to Trump. While much of the event's programming remains under wraps, officials have begun to fill in some of the details, said the Dallas Morning News. The convention will blend elements of a traditional political convention with a Trump-centered program designed to energize Republican voters. The event will also include delegates from across the country, but will feature no official party business. Europe's air conditioning debate reaches a boiling point. Americans use air conditioning just about everywhere. Europeans, for the most part, do not. But a deadly summer heat wave that threatens to become the new climate normal has sparked a fierce debate about whether it's time for the continent to finally cool down. The dispute has grown especially heated in recent weeks, said Yahoo News. Visiting World Cup fans have kept cool in American bars, restaurants, hotels, and even stadiums, while their neighbors back home suffered Europe's worst ever heat wave without much relief. Just 20% of European homes have AC, mostly because Northern Europe rarely got hot enough to justify the technology until recently, and electricity is way more expensive than in the U.S. Vast amounts of suffering. Americans and Europeans have very different ideas about physical suffering and sacrifice, said Thomas Chatterson at The Atlantic. Americans are scandalized by European reluctance to cool down, but Europeans are much more willing to see discomfort as part of life. The result is too much air conditioning on one side of the Atlantic Ocean and not remotely enough on the other. Air conditioning can save your life, but also drain your bank account and accelerate the apocalypse, said John Elledge at the New World. Running AC adds to your carbon emissions, especially if you're using cheap portable air conditioning units that people tend to panic buy during a heat wave. The flip side is that most homes overheat during the summer, with terrible effects on health, productivity, hydration levels. Europe's resistance to air conditioning is driving it insane, said Noah Smith at his Substack, Noah Opinion. The lack of AC is causing vast amounts of suffering and death as punishing brutal heat waves become more frequent. Frivolous sideshow. Adding more air conditioning to Europe's grid could create a vicious cycle, said Deutschwell. The electricity to power those devices is substantially generated by polluting, planet-warming fossil fuels. That only makes the problem worse. The debate may seem a frivolous sideshow, but it reflects Europe's inability to make quick, effective, wholesale transformation, even in the face of vital threats, said Rim Motaz at Carnegie Europe. The climate emergency has been coming for decades, and the continent's governments are not ready. Why trust them to manage defense if they can't properly manage a heat wave? In the spotlight, why AI firms are turning to philosophers. For years, philosophy graduates have been the butt of jokes about unemployable degrees, said Business Insider. But now they can earn six-figure salaries as the world's most powerful artificial intelligence companies try to shape how machines think and behave. High-profile philosophers are already embedded in top AI firms, including Anthropic and Google DeepMind, said Business Insider. And OpenAI's Sam Altman has claimed his company employed hundreds of moral philosophers when designing rules for ChatGPT. AI constitutionalism. Some ancient philosophical considerations are at the core of the contemporary tech industry, said The Economist. The idea of Socratic ignorance, that wisdom is realizing the extent of what we do not know, is a major principle in AI development used to avoid sycophancy. Philosophy is key to safety practices, too. Implementing the concept of AI constitutionalism, using legally or morally authoritative texts as scaffolding to direct the system, is intended to prevent ominous behavior from the model, said The Economist. Anthropic revealed earlier this year that its Claude constitution, nicknamed the Soul Doc, includes sources as diverse as Immanuel Kant, Apple's Terms of Service, and the Universal Declaration of Human Rights. The influence goes both ways, said Trend Tracker Observer. The demands of the AI industry are reshaping the longstanding landscape of philosophical thought, as foundational questions regarding consciousness, morality, minds, and computation take on a new urgency. Ethics washing. The two disciplines of computer science and philosophy have never been quite as entangled or as fraught as they are now, said The Atlantic, and some experts are concerned that misaligned incentives will encourage a rush of low-quality work. There's also a degree of suspicion in the academic world that AI firms are engaging in ethics washing, said Wired. Hiring philosophers to train systems shows the company they're outwardly performing a commitment to AI safety. Even if philosophers are given free rein in tech companies, ultimately, they're accountable to investors and shareholders. And if a for-profit AI company signs your paycheck, might that compromise your research? Today's culture story, White House, Smithsonian, unworthy U.S. stewards, what happened? President Donald Trump's Domestic Policy Council late Saturday issued a report criticizing the leadership of the Smithsonian Institution and especially the National Museum of American History for allegedly painting an insufficiently positive and patriotic view of the U.S. and its founding. The Smithsonian leaders cannot be trusted to tell America's story honestly and in a way that is inspiring, unifying, and worthy of our great republic, the report said. Who said what? The Smithsonian has long been regarded as independent of the executive branch, the New York Times said, but Trump has tried to exert control over the world's largest museum institution for more than a year. The report comes in the midst of Trump's aggressive campaign to overhaul some of Washington's most sacred cultural and historic institutions, the Associated Press said, and it indicates he may be preparing to install his own team. Lonnie Bunch, the Smithsonian's first black leader, told NBC's Meet the Press he was motivated by the notion of being a more perfect union, not the perfect union, and by the responsibility to continue to make those aspirations available, accessible, meaningful to a whole range of people. What next? For more than 180 years, the Smithsonian has served the American public with nonpartisan and independent scholarship, and we remain committed to doing so, a Smithsonian spokesperson said in a statement. Today's World Cup story. U.S. World Cup stars' red card lifted after Trump call. What happened? FIFA yesterday lifted U.S. striker Florin Balogun's one-day suspension from a red card he drew during last week's 2-0 World Cup win over Bosnia-Herzegovina. The unusual decision means that Balogun, the top U.S. scorer in this tournament, can play in today's knockout round of 16 match against Belgium. Shortly after FIFA announced its decision, news organizations reported that President Donald Trump had called FIFA President Gianni Infantino following the match and asked him to review Balogun's suspension. Thank you to FIFA for doing what was right and reversing a great injustice, Trump said on social media yesterday. Who said what? Balogun's red card was one of the World Cup's most controversial and consequential decisions, the Associated Press said. But FIFA's extraordinary decision to reverse it was the first time since 1962 that a red card during a World Cup did not result in a suspension. It is highly unusual for a head of state to intervene in a soccer disciplinary matter with FIFA's top official, the Washington Post said. FIFA insists that the decision was an independent one made by its 18-person disciplinary committee, Politico said, though it didn't say if there was a vote. What next? Belgium's Soccer Federation said it was astonished by FIFA's apparent violation of its own rules and was investigating all potential options to protect the fundamental principles of fair play in our sport. Supreme Court hands Trump key immigration wins. What happened? The Supreme Court this week struck down President Trump's attempt to radically curtail birthright citizenship, a policy pursued by Trump for more than a decade, but greenlit other major elements of his hardline immigration agenda. In a 6-3 vote, the court ruled against an executive order signed by Trump on the first day of his second term, which declared the future children born in the U.S. to undocumented migrants and most visa holders would not be considered citizens. Conservative Justices John Roberts and Amy Coney Barrett joined the court's three liberals in declaring that the order violates the 14th Amendment, ratified in 1868, which grants citizenship to nearly all children born on U.S. soil. Justice Brett Kavanaugh said the order was constitutional but violated federal law. In a 91-page dissent, Justice Clarence Thomas said the 14th Amendment was intended only to grant equal rights to freed slaves. Justice Samuel Alito called the ruling a mistake that will seriously affect the country's future. Days earlier, the court ruled the administration could strip temporary protective status from more than 350,000 Haitians and 6,100 Syrians, setting the stage for mass deportations. That status lets migrants live and work in the U.S. if their home countries are deemed unsafe due to war or natural disasters. the administration tried to end TPS for both groups last year, drawing lawsuits that argued it had not followed proper procedures and was motivated by racial animus. In a 6-3 vote, the conservative majority said the TPS statute bars courts from reviewing the administration's actions on the discrimination issue. Alito wrote that there was insufficient reason to believe Trump, who has said Haitian migrants are poisoning the blood of the U.S., was driven by racism. The ruling sowed panic among Haitians and Syrians in the U.S. Many people deported to gang violence-racked Haiti are going to needlessly die, said Jeff Popoli, an attorney for the Haitian plaintiffs. Republican Ohio Governor Mike DeWine urged the Trump administration to reconsider, saying his state would lose valuable workers in manufacturing and especially health care. White House aide Stephen Miller, the architect of Trump's immigration crackdown, dismissed such concerns, saying if he had a loved one in the hospital, he'd want a licensed American nurse, not the illegal alien from Haiti. What the editorial said. The birthright decision was a welcome, necessary defeat for Trump, said the South Florida Sun Sentinel, but the court could have reached no other logical result. The 14th Amendment is crystal clear. All persons born or naturalized in the United States and subject to the jurisdiction thereof are U.S. citizens. But that win doesn't ease the human tragedy of the TPS decision, which will allow a president driven by seething racial bigotry to uproot people who have worked and raised families here, forcing them back to places the State Department deems unsafe. We oppose ejecting immigrants who have put down roots and contribute to the country, said the Wall Street Journal. But this was an open and shut case. The TPS law Congress passed in 1990 says there will be no judicial review of the administration's determination of whether a country's citizens qualify for the program, even if there are procedural errors. Justices' job is to interpret the law as written, not to impose their policy preferences. What the columnist said. Haitian communities from Florida to Ohio are bracing for what comes next, said Maria Sachati in the Washington Post. Distraught immigrants began making plans to sell or rent their homes, secure bank accounts, and figure out thorny issues like child custody arrangements. Factory and nursing home owners steeled for the loss of key workers, and longtime residents reeled at the thought of being forced back to conflict-ridden homelands they barely know. It's the sickest and most evil thing somebody could do, said Harlane, a 38-year-old Florida nurse who left Haiti at age 7. It's also rank racism, said Adam Serrer in The Atlantic, and it's astounding Alito would claim otherwise. Administration officials have made no secret of their desire to purge the United States of non-white immigrants. In her forceful dissent, Justice Elena Kagan cited Trump's own words, that immigrants have bad genes, that Haitians all have AIDS and eat household pets, that America doesn't take in enough people from Norway and Sweden. All this damning evidence was presented to the court, yet the right-wing majority shrugged it off. While he's faced the occasional setback, Trump is winning the immigration war, said Adrian Casaro in The Bulwark. In a second ruling last week, the court ruled that the administration can block asylum applications from outside the U.S., further limiting the ways people fleeing violence and repression can enter the country. And now it has a license to take away, in an instant, the legal status of 1.3 million people living under TPS, all of whom followed the rules to get here. The birthright decision was a relief, said Mark Joseph Stern in Slate. But the fact that the ruling was 5-4 and 9-0 is nothing short of stunning. To judge Trump's order unconstitutional is the only remotely plausible reading of the 14th Amendment and its historical record, yet four justices ruled otherwise. That shocking development should upend all expectations that this court can be trusted to protect the most basic constitutional guarantees. If Trump came within a single vote of rolling back a constitutional amendment, then everything is on the table. What next? While the TPS ruling most directly affects Haitians and Syrians, who will lose protected status in late July, Its repercussions will affect hundreds of thousands of additional nationals, said Michael Williams in CNN.com. 17 countries have TPS designations. The Trump administration has moved to end it for 13, including Honduras, Yemen, and Nicaragua. That's led to legal challenges, but after the court's decisions, they'll likely be dismissed, allowing the administration to start deportations in the coming months. In Massachusetts, where the workforce includes more than 10,000 Haitians, employers fear losing workers filling crucial jobs, said Katie Johnston in the Boston Globe. It will decimate certain industries, said Amy Nisham of Workforce Development Agency JVS Boston, who anticipates school children stranded in September for lack of bus drivers. Chris White of Road to Responsibility, which aids developmentally disabled adults, may lose 28 workers. They're not taking jobs Americans would be doing, he said. The reality is we don't have enough people to do the work. Supreme Court gives Trump power over independent agencies. What happened? Overturning a 91-year precedent, the Supreme Court this week handed President Trump sweeping authority to control previously independent agencies, all except the Federal Reserve. In Trump v. Slaughter, the six conservative justices ruled that Trump was empowered to fire Rebecca Slaughter, a federal trade commissioner, last year because her views didn't align with the White House's agenda. The decision guts the precedent set by the 1935 Humphreys executor decision, which held that Congress could limit the president's ability to remove certain federal agency officials without cause. Writing for the majority, Chief Justice John Roberts argued that because the FTC unquestionably exercises executive power, it must therefore be controlled by the chief executive. In a scathing dissent, Justice Sonia Sotomayor said the ruling gave the president power unknown even to the English crown against which the founders revolted, elevating him above his once co-equal branches by transforming a duty to take care that the laws be faithfully executed into a license to act in defiance of those very laws. In a separate case, though, the court made the Federal Reserve exempt from that new presidential power. Roberts and Justice Brett Kavanaugh joined the three liberal justices in Trump v. Cook to rule that Trump overreached when he tried to fire Lisa Cook, a Fed governor, after accusing her of mortgage fraud. Roberts wrote that the Fed was different from other federal agencies because it was uniquely structured to maintain independence and that the president must present legitimate cause before removing a Fed governor. Trump said he would begin that process immediately so he could proceed with ousting Cook. Justice Amy Coney Barrett, meanwhile, was skeptical of the Fed carve-out. The court's holding is in serious tension with Trump v. Slaughter, she wrote in her dissent. Might history sanction other exemptions, too? What the columnist said. The Roberts court just took a wrecking ball to the separation of powers with Slaughter, said Alexis Romero in Slate. Now, not just the FTC, but dozens of other federal agencies designed by Congress to be insulated from partisan politics are fully under Trump's thumb. You can bet a newly empowered Trump will begin to make Nixon's Saturday night massacre look like a normal weekday. He's now free to retaliate against any agency leader who dares to investigate him for a violation of the law, refuses to attack his political rivals, or pushes back against attempts to manipulate elections. This is the world the Supreme Court has created. The ruling invites presidential abuse, said Victoria Nurse in The Economist. Trump can now pressure leaders at the SEC or the National Labor Relations Board to ignore wrongdoing by his cronies. He can lean on the National Transportation Safety Board or the Nuclear Regulatory Commission to weigh safety requirements for his friends' companies. At the Federal Election Commission, he could replace commissioners with loyalists who deny that he lost the 2020 election. He may not even need to fire people. Just the threat may be enough. Yet it may be premature to declare the death of agencies' independence, said Ilya Soman in Reason. That's because Slaughter and Cook, as Barrett noted, appear completely incompatible. Sure, central bank independence is a long-standing tradition, but the same is true of many other independent agencies. more exemptions could follow. The two rulings are at odds because slaughter is a good law and good policy, said National Review in an editorial, and Cook is a mess. If the president controls the executive branch and doesn't control the Fed, then what is the Fed? It's not a legislature and it's not a court. The Constitution doesn't mention a fourth branch, but now we have one. It's no surprise Roberts and Kavanaugh are willing to shield the Fed, but not the other agencies, said Ellie Mistel in The Nation. They didn't feel like crashing the global economy and tanking their 401ks. Most federal agencies are there to protect the little guy the justices don't care about. The FTC goes to bat for consumers, the NLRB for employees. The Fed, though, protects the monetary policy that capitalists rely on to make their billions. The conservative justices are unruffled by this obvious double standard, said Zach Beauchamp in Vox. They consistently rule that their own policy preferences are constitutionally mandated, while those they disagree with get extra scrutiny. The result is that the president has an electoral dictatorship in areas where the justices agree with him. Everywhere else, the court sets policy. It wasn't all bad. A lucky man won $3.3 million at a Las Vegas slot machine without even setting foot in one of the city's famed casinos. Officials at Harry Reid International Airport, which has clusters of slot machines scattered about its terminals, reported that an unnamed traveler stopped to play a Wheel of Fortune machine before changing planes last weekend and won the seven-figure payout on a $10 bet. The airport posted a photo of the winning spin on social media and congratulated him, saying, "That's one way to spend a layover." After a terrible accident upended his life, Robert P. of Seattle has discovered a new purpose, fixing up bicycles for free and donating them to the community. The 54-year-old former computer programmer, who withheld his last name from the press, was hit by a car in a crosswalk in 2017 and spent a month in a coma. He suffered a traumatic brain injury that left him partially blind and paralyzed, as well as unable to remember his home, job, or some of his closest friends. But he could still remember what he learned from working at a bike shop in his youth. While rehabbing, Rob started collecting donated and discarded bikes in 2021. Fixing them has helped put meaning back in his days. "I'm happy that I can tune up bikes for people," he said, "so they'll be happy." Controversy of the week. Democrats. Will socialists take over the party? "So it isn't just a New York thing," said Eliza Collins in the Wall Street Journal. This week in Colorado, Milad Kiros, a 29-year-old member of the Democratic Socialists of America, DSA, defeated 15-term incumbent Representative Diana DeGette, 68, in a Democratic primary to represent the Deep Blue Denver area. The win by Kiros, who most recently worked as a barista while studying for a PhD, is the latest advance for a socialist groundswell that is forcing a reckoning for Democrats. DSA candidates swept primary races in New York City last week, and insurgent leftists are now eyeing wins in the upcoming Michigan Senate primary, where progressive Abdul El Said leads the polls, and the Wisconsin gubernatorial primary. The Democratic establishment fears this Tea Party-like rebellion could cost them the midterms because DSA policies, rent freezes, abolishing ICE, ending USAID to Israel, could repel moderates in November. "For now, centrist Democrats are talking tough," said Andrew Howard in Politico. House Minority Leader Hakeem Jeffries has downplayed the significance of a handful of primaries, while 15 moderate House Democrats and candidates signed a letter reaffirming their commitment to growth, competition, and broad prosperity. But in private, they're freaking out that the left's winning streak is potentially just starting. "Republicans can't believe their luck," said Jonah Goldberg in the Dispatch. "They've long characterized Democrats as anti-American communists. But in a truly crazy figure like Darylisa Avila Chevalier, one of the New York DSAers now headed to Congress, they've been gifted that caricature made flesh." Avila Chevalier has denounced relations with minority men and ugly white colonizer women. attended a pro-Hamas rally the day after Palestinian terrorists massacred Israeli civilians on October 7, 2023, and wants to abolish prisons, preferring to send murderers back to their community. Quirós is similarly extreme. She refuses to describe last year's deadly firebomb attack on pro-Israel protesters in Boulder, Colorado, as anti-Semitic. To call the DSA a hate group is not hyperbole, said Nora Rothman in National Review. And while its venom is right now focused on Jews, or Zionists in members' preferred euphemism, ultimately what it hates is America. Focusing on the DSA misses what's really going on with Democrats, said Nia Malika Henderson in Bloomberg. Yes, the party's voters are fed up with its gray leaders, whom they blame for not blocking Trump's second-term agenda. But that doesn't mean they want socialism. Voters' overriding hunger is for young, authentic anti-candidates willing to fight Trump head-on. In progressive areas like New York City, that translates to wins for the DSA. But in deep red Texas, voters rejected a progressive and chose young moderate James Tallarico as their Senate candidate. The DSA's rise shows Democrats need to embrace a bolder, less cautious approach to politics, not necessarily move further left. Voters aren't electing socialists because they dislike President Trump, said Harold Meyerson in Prospect. They're electing socialists because working Americans are being ground down by the cost of gas, housing, and health care, and because they're tired of watching the barons of Silicon Valley game politics to expand their fortunes and lower their tax bills. Democrats shouldn't embrace every radical policy of every type DSA firebrand, but you'd think a party that's been fretting for a decade about how to win back the votes of working people would recognize the DSA's rise as a sign of what needs to happen for Democrats to return to power and hold it. Only in America. An elderly Florida man who tripped and fell in a Waffle House parking lot is suing the restaurant, saying he was distracted by its eye-catching window ads. Edward Bolts, 84, claims he failed to notice the parking lot's allegedly abnormally high and poorly maintained curb because his focus was hijacked by the ads, which by their size, placement, and orientation were clearly meant to attract the attention of customers who were already parked. A Lexington, Kentucky church is facing criticism for a viral video in which church staff in military outfits execute the devil, a man dressed in black, with airsoft guns as a congregation of young children look on and chant, "Take him out, blow him up." Pastor Dwayne Walker said he was befuddled by the outrage, saying those offended should direct their complaints to Satan, who has himself been using extreme measures in this generation. In other news, Supreme Court rejects Trump's appeal of sexual abuse case. E. Jean Carroll this week asked a federal judge to order President Trump to pay a $5.8 million civil judgment to her, a day after the Supreme Court declined Trump's request to overturn a jury verdict that he sexually abused and then defamed the writer. Carroll sued Trump in 2022. Accusing him of assaulting her in a Manhattan department store in the 90s, and then defaming her by calling the accusation a hoax and a lie. A jury ruled in Carroll's favor and ordered Trump to pay $5 million in damages. Her lawyer said Trump's refusal to pay means he now also owes $800,000 in interest. A separate jury in 2024 ordered Trump to pay Carroll more than $83 million in damages for defamation. Is yet to pay that sum. After the Supreme Court refused to weigh in on the first case, Trump posted on social media that he had never met Carroll and that he was a victim of weaponization and lawfare. The U.S. at a glance, from Mesa County, Colorado, deadly fires. Raging wildfires along the Colorado-Utah border last week killed three firefighters as strong winds and high heat brewed perilous conditions across the West. The federal firefighters, Emily Barker, 38, Nick Hutcherson, 27, and Sydney Watson, 27, were part of a specialized team trained to go into remote areas by helicopter and to quickly put out new and rapidly escalating fires. The crew attempted to use tent-like emergency shelters to protect themselves from the Knowles Fire in Mesa County, Colorado, but were overcome. Watson worked for the U.S. Wildland Fire Service, a federal unit established as part of the Trump administration effort to suppress all fires, regardless of their location or risks. Barker and Hutcherson were assigned to the Forest Service. 79 fires are raging in 10 states this week, and record low snowfall last winter has put over 75% of the West in a drought. From Austin, Bibles and Schools. Overriding concerns from parents, religious leaders, and First Amendment watchdogs, the Republican-controlled Texas Board of Education last week approved a sweeping list of books every public school in Texas will be required to teach students, including numerous experts from the King James Bible. Along classical texts like William Shakespeare's Hamlet and Dante's Inferno, the list requires that students be taught Christian stories at multiple grade levels, including a picture book version of David and Goliath for elementary students, and selections from the book of Matthew for middle schoolers, and from the book of Genesis for high schoolers. The list is a highly unusual effort to mandate what students will read at the state level, rather than by school or individual teacher. It was approved amid a broader push to bring Christianity into public schools in Texas, which last year became the largest state to require that classrooms display the Ten Commandments. The new curriculum will take effect in 2030. From Traverse City, Michigan, Buttigieg swatted. Pete Buttigieg and his husband were separated from their four-year-old twins for 24 hours after being falsely accused of being a danger to their children, a swatting hoax that authorities say was politically motivated. In a Substack post, the former transportation secretary wrote that Children's Protective Services showed up to the family's house in Michigan after receiving an anonymous call from someone claiming to have spoken to a woman who claimed to have met me at a conference in Alabama, where she said I told her that I had committed unspeakable violent crimes. Buttigieg said that authorities required the children to sit alone for interviews and stay with their grandparents. I've been through political attacks in office, death threats in public life, and rocket attacks in war. But this is the ugliest thing that has happened to me since my career in service began, wrote Buttigieg, adding that he would press charges if the caller could be identified. From Washington, D.C., SCOTUS decisions. The Supreme Court sided with Vice President J.D. Vance and other Republicans who wanted to loosen campaign finance laws, potentially undercutting one of the Democrats' financial advantages for the November midterms. The court voted 6-3 to lift Watergate-era federal spending limits on how much money political parties can spend in coordination with candidates, arguing that they violated freedom of speech. The ruling is likely to shrink an advantage the Democrats have in a crucial area, broadcast advertising time. Under current law, candidates get far lower rates on TV ads than other groups. Democratic candidates have often raised more money than Republicans, enabling them to buy more ads. But right-leaning political groups have over $125 million more than their Democratic counterparts this year, which can now be deployed in coordination with candidates to fill the airwaves. The High Court also upheld state laws that ban transgender athletes from women's and girls' sports, delivering a blow to LGBTQ+ rights. They ruled 6-3 along ideological lines that separating teams based on biological sex doesn't violate the Constitution's guarantee of equal protection. The liberal justices partially dissented, but agreed the bans don't violate Title IX, which bars sex discrimination in education. The decision will affect transgender athletes nationwide, with bans now in place in 27 states. But not every decision went Republicans' way. The justices voted against President Trump in a decision upholding a Mississippi law allowing mail-in ballots to be counted if received up to 5 days after the election. Trump has claimed without evidence that fraudulent mail ballots cost him the 2020 election, and he wants to ban the practice. Chief Justice John Roberts and Justice Amy Coney Barrett sided with the three liberal judges to allow over a dozen states to maintain their post-election grace periods for mail-in ballots. The defining element of an election, wrote Barrett, has always been the electorate's choice of candidate. From Westfield, New Jersey, mystery solved. Representative Tom Keene, Republican from New Jersey, revealed this week that his mysterious 4-month absence from Congress was due to him receiving treatment for depression. Speaking on the House floor, the 2-term congressman said he was diagnosed with depression and entered inpatient treatment in the spring after health concerns prompted a hospital visit. He didn't elaborate on why he had entered the hospital, where he had been treated, or whether he has long-term treatment needs. He last cast a House vote in early March. His staff had said he was dealing with a personal medical condition, raising speculation about his absence. In addition to missing more than 100 House votes, Keene was also missing from the campaign trail, boosting Democrats' hopes of flipping his seats. Some colleagues, including House Speaker Mike Johnson, were critical about the lack of transparency over such a prolonged period. But as the 48 million Americans being treated for this illness have come to discover, Keene said, there is no timeline for healing. Higseth, why did he purge a military hero? Christopher Donahue was one of the military superstars, said Max Boot in the Washington Post. The 4-star general led Delta Force, the Army's tough special ops unit, commanded the 18th Airborne Corps, and rose to Army commander in Europe and Africa. Revered by soldiers and fellow officers, he fought ISIS in Iraq and Syria and helped Ukraine beat back the Russians. Without a doubt, he's the Army's most experienced warfighter, said retired Army General Christopher Cavoli. But Donahue, 56, was forced last week into early retirement by Defense Secretary Pete Hegseth, making him the latest casualty of the Secretary's insidious purge of the senior ranks. Hegseth has removed at least 2 dozen respected admirals and generals and blocked promotions for dozens more, disproportionately targeting women and black officers. Senior commanders can be relieved for cause, but what's unnerving about these ousters is the lack of any public explanation. Some of Hegseth's animus toward Donahue may stem from the 2021 fall of Kabul, said Aaron McLean in the Free Press. As 82nd Airborne Commander, Donahue was the last U.S. soldier out of Afghanistan, and Hegseth has decreed that heads should roll for our chaotic departure. But blaming Donahue, who arrived to help impose order only after scenes of desperate Afghans swarming military cargo planes shocked the world, is like blaming the fire department for starting the fire. Canning Donahue defies Hegseth's own metrics, said Mike Nelson in the Dispatch. He claims to want to rid the Army of woke distractions and focus on lethality, but is instead removing the battle-hardened commanders who have the vision, skills, and excellence he claims are a priority. Perhaps these warfighters are a threat to his frail ego. Hegseth's critics see an unsettling agenda at work, said Michael Gordon in the Wall Street Journal, squeezing out officers with valor and command experience for less accomplished political loyalists. The campaign has unsettled military officers up and down the ranks who fear retaliation for expressing the wrong political opinion. All Americans should be alarmed, said David French in the New York Times. The Trump administration is pushing the military to the breaking point with its failed war against Iran, potential war crimes in the Caribbean, and purge of officers. The institution can hold because its commitment to integrity, while not perfect, runs deep, but it cannot hold forever. World Cup, America wows foreign guests. Sometimes it takes outsiders seeing us with fresh eyes to remind us who we are and what we have, said Jim Garrity in the Washington Post. As tourists from across the globe poured into the U.S. to attend the World Cup, everyday Americans greeted visitors with big-hearted hospitality on an epic scale. President Trump's aggressive xenophobia was forgotten, as social media videos captured wide-eyed foreigners marveling at things most Americans take for granted. Well-stocked 24-hour convenience stores, such as Buc-ee's, complimentary chips and salsa at Mexican restaurants, ranch dressing, and ubiquitous air conditioning. The visitors have reminded us how relatively affluent Americans are, said Owen Tucker Smith and Chelsea Delaney in the Wall Street Journal. The average American home is 700 square feet larger than its European counterpart. American portion sizes are 42% larger than those in France, and Walmart and Costco stores are so mammoth and crammed with consumer goods that visitors were agog. Everything is three times the size, said Dutch visitor Mats van der Plaats. Trump's policies and rhetoric cannot overwrite the welcoming spirit that is America at its best, said Constance Grady in Vox. Citizens of Lawrence, Kansas have embraced the Algerian soccer team their town is hosting, with locals waving Algerian flags and the university marching band playing the country's national anthem. The proprietor of an American Legion post in Missouri converted his bar into a haven for Dutch soccer fans. And so many Bostonians joined kilt-wearing Scots in their high-spirited revels that the city was rumored to be running low on beer. It's clear that most Americans still want to be good hosts and good neighbors to the rest of the world, and Trump can't get rid of those people or these shared values with the stroke of a pen. The World Cup has given America a welcome rebound, said Scott Lindcombe in the Dispatch, but it's also an outlier in a recent policy-driven decline in international tourism, which has likely reduced U.S. economic growth by billions of dollars. The friendliness enjoyed by our million-plus visitors is a much-needed reminder that the words of one guy in the Oval Office don't represent a 350-million-person country. But it remains an open question whether the foreign tourism boost and good vibes can continue after the World Cup ends. America at 250. It's almost as if the last 250 years never happened, said Stephen Collinson in CNN.com. President Trump last week kicked off the Great American State Fair on the National Mall, billed as a modern-day World's Fair to celebrate the nation's semi-quincentennial, with a speech that implied the nation's greatness at this landmark moment was largely thanks to him. Rather than ruminate on America's journey and founding promise, Trump proclaimed that, like those patriots of 1776, he also had saved our country in all things following the total disaster of the Biden administration. The president wasn't supposed to be the event's headliner. He took over as the main act last month after artists including Martina McBride and the Commodores pulled out of an opening concert, having discovered the supposedly nonpartisan event was organized by Trump allies. In the end, more than 1,000 MAGA fans gathered to watch Trump run through his list of boasts and grievances, but he later claimed at least 45,000 people were there. The fair itself was bleaker than I expected, said Kate Corliss in The Washingtonian. Trump insists the event is packed with happy people, but the crowd was sparse when I visited, which is understandable given the lackluster attractions. Some attendees took photos in front of a scaled-down plywood replica of Trump's planned victory arch. Others waited to ride a 110-foot Ferris wheel that kept breaking down. Then there were the cramped mausoleum-like tents that house exhibits on all 56 states and territories. In the Nebraska tent, I learned that the state invented modern center pivot irrigation and a booth for Trump's Truth Social platform. It didn't have to be like this, said Michelle Cottle in the New York Times. A decade ago, Congress established America 250 to plan bipartisan celebrations for the nation's birthday. But it was shoved aside to make way for Freedom 250, the Trump-led group that organized this farce and rerouted tens of millions of dollars toward a politicized spectacle. Yes, the fair is a fiasco, but I love it, said Rex Pupke in USA Today. I love watching Fox News broadcast from the event, its host claiming the place is filled with excited patriots, while the scenes behind them show a vast expanse of untrod-upon grass. It's a daily humiliation for a president who craves validation. For the past 17 months, Trump has subjected Americans to the kind of bullying that pushed the founding fathers toward revolution. To experience a sense of delight and quiet satisfaction as this vain bully's big party fizzles is as American as both apple pie and real state fairs. Noted from the Hill. Nearly 4 million Americans who signed up for Affordable Care Act plans dropped their coverage this year after the loss of enhanced subsidies caused premiums to soar. An estimated 19.2 million people were enrolled in ACA plans as of February, down from the 23 million who had taken out the coverage at the end of open enrollment. From Politico, a recruitment drive is underway at the Supreme Court to more than double the roughly 200-officer security force that guards the justices and protects the court's building. The court, which has faced a substantial increase in threats, requested $210 million in security funding for fiscal 2027, a 114% increase over 5 years. From the New York Times, ICE operations cost the U.S. economy at least 668,000 jobs across 86 cities in the first 9 months of 2025, according to a new Brookings Institution study. After a crackdown was announced in Los Angeles last May, spending in immigrant neighborhoods fell by at least 20% over the next 2 months, costing the region's economy an estimated $625 million. From the Wall Street Journal, if Congress approves President Trump's request last week for $11 billion to help farmers weather the effects of the Iran war, direct government payments to farmers will this year hit $55 billion, a record high. Before that request, more than a quarter of U.S. farmers' net income was projected to come from the government. You have been listening to The Week on CSCR. This is Susan signing out. Have a great day. Bye.
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3: Next is a brief poetry moment. The poem is entitled Snowflakes by Henry Wadsworth Longfellow. Out of the bosom of the air, out of the cloud folds of her garment shaken, over the woodlands brown and bare, over the harvest fields forsaken, silent and soft and slow descends the snow. Even as our cloudy fancies take suddenly shape in some divine expression, even as the troubled heart doth make in the white countenance confession, the troubled sky reveals the grief it feels. This is the poem of the air, slowly in silent syllables regarded. This is the secret of despair, long in its cloudy bosom hoarded, now whispered and revealed to wood and field. This is Ellen Mayer. Looking forward to being with you again. This is Ellen Mayer, looking forward to being with you again.

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How to fertilize your petunias for more blooms all summer long. Boost your petunias' flower power with these essential fertilizing tips. Article by Andy Wilkes.

flowering plants that produce mounds of foliage and abundant blooms. In a garden bed, a petunia can continue expanding below ground, sending roots out in search of nutrients to fuel all that growth. But in a hanging basket or container, crowded with a few other plants, resources are limited and quickly depleted. Nutrient leaching when water drains out of containers and baskets adds to the problem. Nitrogen, one of the main nutrients needed for strong plant growth, is especially susceptible to being carried away like this. Before long, the nutrients in the potting mix are depleted enough that your petunias start showing it with slower growth and less blooming. To keep your plants in tip-top shape and blooming strong all summer long, you'll need to add fertilizer regularly. When to fertilize? Exact fertilizer needs will vary based on plant size, potting mix, and watering frequency. Petunias purchased as starter plants from a garden center were grown in a greenhouse where their every need was efficiently met, including fertilization. When we bring them home, there's naturally more variability in their care, so it's common to see these plants slow down a bit in response. Begin regular fertilizer applications for container-grown petunias 2 to 4 weeks after bringing them home, depending on the potting soil you used. If the mix contains slow-release fertilizer, you can safely wait 4 weeks before beginning. Many organic potting mixes contain no fertilizer, or a mix of organic fertilizers that have a slow release rate. If you used one of these potting mixes, start fertilizing a week or two after transplanting. For all fertilizer products, follow the directions on the label to avoid over-fertilizing. Too much of a good thing is just as problematic as too little. A label recommendation to apply 1 tablespoon of fertilizer, diluted in a gallon of water every 2 weeks, can also be done at half that strength weekly if that's easier to remember to do. Liquid fertilizers diluted in water and applied when watering are quick to supply nutrients to plants, but need to be reapplied more often. Slow release, also called timed release, products are granular and can typically be applied once in early summer and again about 6 weeks later. Best fertilizer to use. Petunias are heavy feeders and do well with a complete fertilizer, meaning one that has all three main nutrients, nitrogen, phosphorus, and potassium. You'll see these represented by three numbers separated by dashes, like October 10th, 2010. Look for labels where N is not dramatically higher than P and K. Skip products focused on only one nutrient, like 0 to 50, for your petunias. A balanced fertilizer is one that has equal amounts of NPK, like a 5-5-5. These work well for petunias, and the rest of the garden too. While you may see bloom booster products heavy in phosphorus, the middle number, advertised for flowering plants, petunias still need the other two nutrients in large numbers. A petunia that is short on nitrogen won't bloom well no matter how much phosphorus is given. While a balanced fertilizer is fine, avoid nitrogen-heavy products like a 10-3-3, which can cause excessive green leafy growth and slow blooming, as lots of nitrogen will encourage the plant to focus more on producing foliage. Organic fertilizers are fine for container plants, but remember, they are more of a slow-release product. Dry products like blood meal will take a while to be mineralized into plant-available forms because the microbes required to break them down aren't as plentiful in commercial potting mixes as they are in garden soil. To combat that, add finished compost to boost those microbe levels or use a liquid product like fish emulsion that is more immediately usable by plants. Signs of fertilizer problems. Fertilizer can be easy to overdo, building up to toxic levels in the soil. Too much fertilizer can burn roots, reducing their functionality and can eventually kill the plant. Wilting when soil moisture seems adequate, browning brittle leaves, and stunted growth can all be signs of too much fertilizer. Too few nutrients or not enough fertilizer for petunias looks like leggy, spindly growth, pale color, few or no blooms, and slow growth. If the petunias are getting enough moisture and at least 5 hours of direct sunlight per day but look weak, the problem might be low nutrients. A petunia that is getting enough water, sun, and nutrients will grow vigorously, with healthy green foliage and frequent new blooms. What about petunias in the garden? Petunias grown in garden beds typically have fewer issues with nutrients, because their roots can spread out more to find what they need. However, they still respond well to fertilizer. They just won't typically need it as often to bloom well. Compost will provide much of what petunias need, but by blooming time, a supplement of about

0: balanced fertilizer will provide a welcome boost. As with containers, apply granular fertilizer once or twice per summer, or a liquid product with watering at the frequency recommended on the label. End of article, how to deadhead marigolds for more blooms all summer long. Keep your marigolds blooming into the fall with a quick snip here and there. Article by Andy Wilcox. Marigolds are garden workhorses, blooming from early summer until a hard frost. However, they'll look better and bloom even more with a little deadheading. Here's how and when to deadhead your marigolds, plus some helpful hints for specific types of marigolds, why to deadhead marigolds. Deadheading, or cutting off spent flowers, not only encourages many flowering plants to continue blooming, but also keeps them looking tidy. Marigold flowers left on the plant become mushy and unattractive, especially after rainfall. Leaving them in place can detract from the newer, vibrant flowers on the plant. Most marigolds typically grown in gardens are annuals, although there are a few perennial species. Annual flowers only have one growing season to reproduce, so there is no holding back energy to make it through the winter. They spend it all. Each marigold will produce flowers, and once they are pollinated, will focus all its energy to form seeds. Every seed is a significant investment of energy by the plant. Deadheading interrupts that process. By removing the flower and the soon-to-be-formed seed head beneath it, the plant redirects its energy into producing more flowers. When and how to deadhead marigolds. Deadheading marigolds begins as soon as you see old, fading, droopy, or browning flowers. Marigolds purchased from a garden center are often already in bloom, so deadheading might begin shortly after you bring them home. Continue deadheading throughout the summer and fall, until either the autumn frosts kill the plant or it dies back naturally. Frequent deadheading will make the process a quick task instead of an endless chore. Twice a week is usually sufficient to keep up. To deadhead marigold blossoms, nip or pinch off the flower stem down to the next leaf node. Old petals tend to pull off easily, leaving the forming seed head in place. Cutting or pinching below that accomplishes the seed head removal and eliminates stubby stems sticking up from the foliage. When deadheading, avoid removing the new buds. They can look a bit similar to forming seed heads, but will typically be a light green instead of darker green and purple, and still be tightly formed. Check for petals beginning to peek out, a fresh green appearance, and an upright aspect. Deadheading different types of marigolds. While the deadheading process is the same for all marigolds, here are a few species-specific pointers. African marigolds. The stems on these large, almost bush-sized plants are too thick to pinch off with your fingernail. Use: flower snips, scissors, pruning shears, or a sharp knife instead. The blooms on African marigolds are large, and they'll often droop and begin to brown or look soggy as soon as they've finished. When that happens, quickly remove them to avoid the heavy spent flower head bending the entire stem downward. French marigolds. French marigolds are the most common at the garden center and are typically 6 to 15 inches tall. The flower stems on these plants are soft and easily nipped off between your fingernails. Signet marigolds. These smallest marigolds have single or semi-double blooms and delicate lacy foliage. Signet. Marigolds can be deadheaded easily with your fingers, but take care to avoid damaging the stems. If you've already removed a few blooms to use as an edible garnish, be sure to remove the immature seed pods as well. Saving marigold seeds. Are deadheading immediately after the blooms fade, the seeds will not be mature, so will not. If you sprout when planted, flowers that have faded for a week or two may have some viable seeds, so planting those deadheads may result in new plants. To save marigold seeds to grow next year, you'll need to let some of the flowers remain long enough to fully mature. Marigold flowers and seed heads form rather quickly, so you can keep deadheading until late summer or even early autumn. Marigolds need about 6 weeks from the time a flower opens until the seed is mature and ready for storage. In areas where frost will kill the plants, count backward 6 to 7 weeks. From your average first frost date and stop deadheading a few plants then. To judge seed maturity, pull apart the dried flower head and look at the seed color. Mature marigold seeds will be dark brown or black, not white or yellowish. Remember, seed saved from hybrid marigold varieties will likely not replicate true to the parent plant and may be sterile. End of article. 7 tips for growing milkweed from seed for monarch butterflies. Growing milkweed from seed is an easy way to make your garden a monarch landing zone. Article by Erica Brown-Griv. Growing milkweed from seed is one of the easiest ways to help declining monarch butterflies. In December 2024, the U.S. Fish and Wildlife Service proposed that monarch butterflies, whose numbers in the West have declined by over 90% since the 1980s, be classified as threatened, one step below endangered. One, the use of pesticides and the loss of habitat and food sources are the main culprits. As the sole plant species that hosts and feeds monarch caterpillars, milkweed, Asclepias spp, is key to their survival. Happily, wherever you garden in the U.S., there's a native type of milkweed that can help support your local butterflies and other pollinators, and they are easy to grow from seed. Unsure which type to plant? Follow these expert tips on growing milkweed from seed to get started. 1. Choose milkweed native to your region. There are dozens of milkweed species that are native to various regions of North America. You are seldom more than 50 miles away from a naturally occurring milkweed in the United States, says Bradford Grimm from Grow Milkweed Plants. Find out what has grown in your region for hundreds of years and grow more of them. The advantage of growing your region's local milkweed is its incredible ability to grow well with your soil's makeup, sunlight hours, and annual precipitation. The Xerces Society recommends planting milkweed that evolved in your area because they support other levels of the ecosystem, from soil organisms to insects and birds. Also, planting introduced species can actually disrupt the monarch's traditional feeding cycle and contribute to pests and disease. By choosing native milkweeds, you're not just planting a garden, you're restoring a piece of your local ecosystem, says Grimm. It's a small act that makes a big difference for pollinators and monarchs. For example, by planting milkweed, you're also nurturing the milkweed tussock moth and milkweed beetle, whose larvae feed on its leaves like monarchs, and pollinators, including other butterflies, birds, and bees that feed on the flower's nectar. The National Wildlife Federation recommends the following three species that will work in most regions of the U.S. Common milkweed, Asclepias syriaca, swamp milkweed, Asclepias incarnata, and butterflyweed, Asclepias tuberosa. The clumping growth habit and ease to start from seeds make them a powerful duo for butterfly gardeners seeking a quickly flowering nectar source and host plant for monarch butterflies this summer. 5. Don't sow too deeply. Milkweed seeds are simple to sow because they prefer to be near the soil's surface, Grimm says. In fact, planting the seeds too deeply is the most common reason the seeds don't grow. He suggests covering the seeds to a depth equal to their width, or just sowing them right on the surface. Grimm also recommends raking or lightly tilling the soil in your planting area first, because the settling soil will hug the seed for successful germination. 6. Expose seeds to a cold period if needed. Swamp milkweed or butterfly weed, unlike common milkweed, do not need a period of cold stratification to break dormancy. Common milkweed and some other species, on the other hand, need to be planted outside in a prepared seed bed in the fall to accomplish this naturally, as the seeds will bide their time through the winter cold and germinate in spring. To plant in late winter or spring, mimic outdoor conditions and store your seeds in your refrigerator, wrapped in a damp paper towel inside a labeled zipper bag. Place it in a low traffic spot in your fridge for 3 to 6 weeks, then plant it in pots or a prepared seed bed. Because their roots are sensitive to transplant shock, planting milkweed seeds directly outside or using biodegradable pots works best. 7. Be careful with sap. Milkweeds get their name from the white sap the stalks exude when cut. It does contain toxins that could be dangerous to animals in very large quantities, but it also tastes very bitter, so it is rarely eaten by wildlife. The U.S. Fish and Wildlife Service recommends wearing gloves, supervising children, and keeping it out of livestock's hay or grazing area 3. End of article. Rely on annual plants most of us need to dig up our dahlias every fall and store the tubers indoors during the winter. Even in warmer zones, they will need to be lifted periodically to divide the tubers. If you have to tiptoe around a bunch of perennial plants, it makes the digging harder and damage to those perennials more likely. What to plant with dahlias? 11. Plants to grow with dahlias for a show-stopping summer garden. Pair late-blooming dahlias with earlier bloomers and other complementary flowers for nonstop color. Article by Andy Wilcox. Dahlias are exquisite flowers, but they don't bloom until later in the season. What can you plant with dahlias that shares the same soil and sun needs adds color earlier, and will enhance the display when they finally make an appearance. Keep the following tips and plant suggestions in mind to create a stunning floral display all season long. Tips for designing with dahlias. Dahlias, except for a few varieties, are large, nearly bush-sized plants with impressive blooms. When choosing what to pair with them, think about contrast, both in height and size, but also in texture and shape. Consider the following ideas to maximize space and add flower power without overwhelming the dahlias. Plant earlier bloomers. Dahlias are eye-catching flowers, and you don't want to steal their show, but they bloom later in the season. Many dahlias, especially dinner plate varieties, won't produce flowers for 100 days or more after planting. In the meantime, early blooming flowers like bee balm and peonies can be mixed into the dahlia space, providing blooms, pollinator habitat, and interest while the dahlias grow. Keep the mature size of dahlias in mind. Many dahlias grown in fertile soil with adequate irrigation will reach 4 to 5 feet tall or more, becoming very large plants. Some varieties resemble a mid-sized bush by late August. A low-growing Sweet William or a French Marigold may be completely eclipsed if planted underneath. Instead, strive for a layered effect, planting low-growing flowers and foliage at the edge of the bed and the dahlias in the center. In a pot, achieve the same look with plants that drape or trail over the edge. Choose plants with similar needs. Dahlias do best in full sun and moist, fertile, well-drained soil. Any flowers you choose to plant with them should enjoy the same. Plants that thrive in dry conditions or poor soil might not be a good match for dahlias. Plants that thrive in similar conditions eliminate problems later. In the immediate vicinity of the dahlias, stick with annuals. They'll be done for the season at the same time as the dahlias, and it will be easier to get at the tubers when it's time to dig. Based on the above considerations, here are some suggestions that work well as companion plants for dahlias. Amaranth is available in drooping varieties or upright flower forms, makes an excellent addition to a dahlia bouquet, and is large enough to hold its own in the dahlia bed. The red varieties with burgundy leaves are an excellent contrast to dahlia foliage, and their unique blooms last for weeks in the garden. Feathery plumes or ruffled coxcomb types of celosia both go well with dahlias, providing contrasting textures, yet complementary colors. These easy-to-grow plants can be tucked in around dahlias, in containers, or in flower beds. The coxcomb types look stunning in a vase with dahlias or by themselves. Traditionally, coleus was a shade-only plant, but newer varieties do fine in full sunshine. Look for a named variety rated for sun, or plant smaller shade-loving coleus later in the summer and tuck them up tight to the dahlias where their foliage can shelter them. Large-leaved, tall coleus are stunning on their own, but work particularly well at showing off dahlia blooms. A hedge of delicate green foliage loaded with white, pink, and wine-colored cosmos blooms makes an excellent backdrop for dahlias. Since most dahlias have darker green foliage, you'll get the contrast of dark versus light green in the foliage, and depending on the variety, simple versus complex blooms. These summer flowering bulbs produce elegant, tall spikes of flowers that contrast well with the more traditional bloom shapes of dahlias. Gladiolas like the same soil and sunlight as dahlias, and are available in so many shades that matching a color palette is easy if you desire. As a bonus, you can dig them both up at the same time in autumn and plant them together again in spring. The arching stems and feathery plumes of ornamental grasses make a fantastic partner to the dense flower power of dahlias in late summer. Plant them in clumps behind or at the edges of a group of dahlias for a stunning early autumn display. Choose grasses with tall, arching stems to set off the upright dahlia form. Petunias are a favorite for providing color all season, and buying young plants to transplant into the garden gives them an even better head start. Mounding types like wave petunias work well in the front of a dahlia bed to provide blooms while you wait for the dahlias. These flowers like the same loose, well-drained soil and sunshine that dahlias thrive in, and will start blooming in early summer, continuing through to the frost. The blue shades of pincushion flower, also known as scabiosa, provide shades not found in dahlias. Sadly, there are no true blue dahlias, and they work well as a front border or edge to a bed with dahlias. Snapdragons interplanted among the dahlias are a good way to add some color while you wait for the dahlias to flower. Snaps can be transplanted even before your last frost in spring and will be flowering above the dahlia foliage by midsummer, if not before. When the larger dahlias are in bloom, the snapdragons will be fading a bit and can be trimmed back if needed. Sunflowers in the 2 to 3 foot range work well in front of larger dahlias. Taller 5 to 6 foot sunflowers will grow above the dahlia blooms and foliage, creating a layered effect. Many sunflower varieties bloom as soon as 50 to 60 days after sowing, providing a big early season boost of color. Succession plant sunflowers every 10 days to have a continuous display, or direct sow them a month after the dahlias were planted so they bloom at the same time. Tall, double-bloomed varieties of zinnias rival dahlias for their flower power and complexity of shape and form. They start easily from seed and are a great cut-and-come-again flower to add to dahlia bouquets. More compact varieties, such as the profusion orange zinnias shown here, were well in front of taller dahlias. End of article. This simple seed-soaking trick helps garden seeds sprout faster. Speed up germination for some veggies and flowers by soaking seeds before planting. Article by Leanne Potts. Soaking seeds before planting them mimics the favorable growing conditions after a spring rain. Water wakes up many types of seeds and signals to them that it's the right time to sprout. So, do you need to soak seeds in water before starting them indoors or sowing in your garden? That depends on the type of seeds. Here's what you need to know about which seeds to soak and how to try this technique correctly. Why to soak seeds before planting? All seeds have an outer coat that protects the plant embryo inside. Some seeds have a thick exterior coat to shield that tiny plant inside from dryness, injury, fire, and animal's digestive tract or disease. That tough outer coat is nature's way of protecting seeds until they have a more ideal moment to sprout into new plants. But when you're growing them at home, a tough seed coat can slow down germination. Soaking seeds in water hacks that protection system and makes seeds sprout faster. A pre-soak softens that outer protective coat so it absorbs water, helping the embryo to break dormancy and start growing. Because the softer coat is easier to split open, the baby plant spends less energy busting out and puts more energy into growing shoots and roots. If you live in a climate with a short growing season, soaking seeds before sowing can help you squeeze a few days or weeks of growing time in for your plants. Soaked seeds sprout faster and turn into productive plants sooner. Which seeds to soak? Large seeds with tough coats can benefit from soaking before planting. These include several popular vegetable and flower seeds. Veggie seeds to soak: peas, squash, beets, peppers, beans, cucumbers, pumpkin, corn. Chard flower seeds to soak: nasturtium, sweet pea, lupine. Sunflower seeds that don't need soaking. Small seeds or seeds with thin coats do not need to be soaked. These include many types of veggies such as tomatoes, basil, lettuce, cabbage, kale, carrots, chives, watermelon, and radishes. And many popular types of flower seeds such as black-eyed Susan, zinnia, bachelor's buttons, and foxglove also don't need soaking first. While it won't hurt the seeds to soak them, it won't help speed up their germination much. Plus, getting tiny seeds wet can cause them to clump together, making them harder to sow. How to soak seeds. Once you've selected seeds you want to soak, follow these simple steps to start the germination process. The day before you are ready to plant seeds, place them in a shallow bowl or other vessel and cover them with a few inches of warm water. Place them away from direct sunlight indoors where they can stay at room temperature. Let the seeds soak between 8 and 24 hours, long enough for the coats to soften and the seeds to swell, but not so long that they start to crack or rot. Soaking overnight is usually adequate for most seeds. Depending on the type of seed, they may increase in size or change color after soaking. Leaving seeds in the water too long can drown the plant embryo and cause the seeds to rot. After the soaking period, skim off any floating seeds. Older seeds especially may have gone bad and have air inside that makes them float. Keep the seeds that have sunk to the bottom of your bowl, indicating they have taken up enough water. Drain the water off the seeds. Depending on the size of the seed, you can dump the water and seeds into a fine mesh sieve or through a coffee filter. Then place your soaked seeds on paper towels to help wick up excess water. Plant the seeds within a few hours of taking them out of the water. You've activated their germination process, so they're ready to sprout. During this time, it's critical that the seeds don't completely dry out again. End of article. how to plant tulip bulbs in fall for a show-stopping spring display. Use these tips to get your tulip bulbs planted in fall, and they'll reward you with a burst of spring color. Article by Andy Wilcox. If you've never planted tulip bulbs before, the process might seem a bit intimidating, but the fact is that tulips are easy to plant and grow, even in pots. That's why they rank among the most popular spring flowering bulbs. All you need to do is follow a few basic guidelines about the right planting time and proper depth. The following planting guide answers any questions you may have about planting tulips, whether you choose tulips with single or double flowers, fringe flowers, or even varieties that don't look like typical tulips. When to plant tulip bulbs. Fall is the best time to plant tulips, however. The arrival of that season varies significantly across the United States. In general, northern gardeners plant bulbs outdoors in September and October, while southern gardeners plant them outdoors in November and December. Aim to have the bulbs in the ground about 6 weeks before the ground freezes or the first hard frost in your area. As a rule of thumb, it is time to plant tulips in the fall when nighttime temperatures are consistently in the 40s. Types of tulip bulbs. Most tulip vendors ship in early fall, and the most popular varieties sell out quickly, so don't wait to place your order, because there are so many choices. There are more than 3,000 registered tulip varieties. Selecting tulip bulbs may feel overwhelming. Here are a few criteria that help you sort them out. Bloom season. Tulip bulbs are usually classified as early, mid, or late season. The exact bloom dates will differ based on your climate. Planting some of each gives you an extended display of beautiful spring flowers. Size. Tulip bulbs come in a variety of sizes. In general, larger bulbs produce larger plants and fetch a premium price. Hybrid tulips versus species tulips. Tulips, unlike other spring bulbs, have a shorter lifespan. If you want your tulips to be true perennials and naturalize and spread over time, species tulips are the way to go. They are typically smaller and have a longer bloom time than hybrid tulips. Pre-chilled to bloom, tulips need about 12 weeks of cool temperatures, called chilling. In climates with cold winters, this is naturally achieved by planting the bulbs outside in the fall. Southern gardeners in USDA Zone 8 or warmer need to buy pre-chilled bulbs, which have been kept in a cooler for several months. These bulbs typically only last one season and are dug up and composted after blooming. How to plant tulip bulbs? Soil preparation. Planting depth and spacing. Water and fertilizer needs. Mix tulips with other bulbs. Rodents don't like daffodils, alliums, and fritillaria. The soil needs for growing tulips in the ground, and in pots are similar. Good drainage is essential. Soggy soil can cause bulbs to rot. When planting tulips in containers, use a high-quality potting mix and a pot with adequate drainage holes. Planting tulips in the ground requires preparation. New beds should be dug or loosened to a depth of 12 inches for varieties with larger bulbs. Add compost to the soil to provide organic matter and improve soil structure. Planting tulip bulbs in raised beds reduces the work involved in digging deep beds. Tulip bulbs need to be buried deep. Tulip bulb sizes vary, so instead of using a measuring tape, strive to plant tulips about 3 times as deep as their size. A 2-inch diameter bulb would be planted 6 inches bulb. Deep a miniature 1-inch bulb only about 3 inches down. Measure from the bottom of the. Tulips can be spaced closely. Flower farmers pack them in shoulder to shoulder like eggs in a carton. For the home gardener, a spacing of 2 times the size of the bulb, for example 4 inches between 2-inch bulbs, provides excellent results. Tulips in pots can be spaced more closely together than in outdoor beds to provide a container bursting with color. Planting tools and techniques. Because tulips must be planted deep, you may want to invest in a bulb planter if you have more than a few. Hand-operated planters, larger stand-up models, and even augers for cordless drills are all good options. A hand trowel works fine if you are only planting a few tulips. Tulip bulbs have a definite up and a down. When planting tulips, put the bulbs in the hole with the pointy end up. Placing them in the hole correctly gives them the best chance of success. If you're planting a bunch of tulips, dig a trench, place the bulbs in it with the proper spacing, then fill the trench with the removed soil. How to care for tulips. Tulips are bulbs, so frequent watering in wet soil can cause problems. Water the bulbs well, immediately after planting them in the autumn, and then don't water them again until spring in most climates. However, long dry spells or arid climates may need additional water in the fall. After foliage appears in the spring, water once every week or two if it hasn't rained. Fertilize tulips when planting in the fall by adding a handful of compost and about a tablespoon of bone meal to the hole. After the bulbs sprout in spring, feed them again with bone meal and compost or a slow-release, all-purpose fertilizer, protecting tulip bulbs against critters. Mice, chipmunks, voles, and other critters find tulip bulbs tasty and nutritious. If you've had problems with rodents eating your bulbs, here are a few ideas to try. Sprinkle repellents in the hole when planting. Crushed gravel or sharp material, such as crushed oyster shells, can deter tunneling rodents. Construct or purchase wire cages and plant the bulbs inside. Overwintering tulips. Tulips are hardy, depending on the variety. They are hardy in as low as zone 3. While winter protection of tulips in a garden bed is not mandatory, adding a layer of mulch over the soil protects the bulbs during the winter. Getting tulips in containers through the winter is more challenging, as the bulbs are not sufficiently insulated and undergo frequent freeze-thaw cycles, which affect plant growth and flowering. If possible, bury the container in the ground as temperatures drop in the fall. End of article. This concludes today's readings from Better Homes and Gardens Online. Thanks for listening, and have a great day.
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2: Next is a brief poetry moment. The following is a sonnet by John Keats. When I have fears that I may cease to be. When I have fears that I may cease to be, before my pen has gleamed my teeming brain, before high-piled books and charactery hold like rich garners the full ripened grain, when I behold upon the night-starred face huge cloudy symbols of a high romance, and think that I may never live to trace their shadows with the magic hand of chance. And when I feel, fair creature of an hour, that I shall never look upon thee more, never have relish in the fairy power of unreflecting love, then on the shore of the wide world I stand alone, and think till love and fame to nothingness do sink. This is Ellen Mayer, looking forward to being with you again.

0: It is now 4 p.m.
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3: We really love when we're able to plant trees in a space that those students are going to experience again and again. 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
2: Jonathan Fantasier, who runs the program, says the One Tree Per Child initiative was started in Australia by singer Olivia Newton-John and her friend John Dee. 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
3: The best part for me of working with young people who are aware of and concerned about climate change is that we can demonstrably show them something practical that they can do about it.
2: Climate Connections is produced by the Yale Center for Environmental Communication. To learn more about climate change, visit climateconnections.org.
0: And now for readings from the New York Times.

attacks injured dozens of U.S. service members and damaged several hospitals, according to several U.S. officials who spoke on the condition of anonymity to discuss operational matters. But the Pentagon did not disclose the earlier strikes, nor the casualties and damage they inflicted. The episode is the latest example during the Iran conflict of the tension between what the Pentagon says is the need for operational security and the government's obligation to inform the public about the conduct of the war. In statements after airstrikes against Iranian military sites last week, U.S. Central Command said it was retaliating for Iran's attacks against commercial ships transiting the Strait of Hormuz, never mentioning Iran's strikes on bases in the region, including in Jordan. Central Command is not required to release information about injured service members, especially when they quickly return to duty, a U.S. military official said. Moreover, another U.S. military official added, "Why would the Pentagon divulge information that could help Iran zero in on its deadly ballistic missiles and drone attacks in Jordan and other bases in the Middle East when thousands of American troops are stationed?" Central Command has also stopped announcing how many sites in Iran it hit each day for the same reason, U.S. officials say. In the days since the collapse of a fragile truce, the Pentagon has provided little information about the American military strategy after nearly 5 months of war. The last major Pentagon briefing on the war was in early May. In the past several months, the Trump administration has failed to disclose how the Iran war has drained U.S. supplies of critical, costly weapons, and how Iran retained and rebuilt substantial missile capacities. The subject of American casualties in the war is similarly sensitive. The deaths of two Army soldiers in Jordan on Friday and another service member in northern Iraq brings to 17 the total number of American military personnel killed since the United States and Israel launched attacks on Iran on February 28. The Pentagon's casualty reporting protocols call for publicly identifying deceased service members only after 24 hours have passed since the next of kin were notified. The names of troops wounded in action are not typically released. In a statement on Saturday, Central Command said four American service members wounded in Friday's attacks were taken to Jordanian hospitals and have been discharged. More American troops received minor injuries and have returned to duty, the statement said, but it did not specify how many. And the statement did not mention service members injured in the three previous attacks in Jordan last week. In a brief phone call with News Nation, President Trump said the troops died in service of our country and reiterated the war's primary goal of never allowing Iran to have a nuclear weapon. Defense Secretary Pete Hegseth said on social media on Saturday that the loss of the two U.S. soldiers would stiffen American resolve. More than 400 U.S. service members have been injured in the Iran conflict, according to Central Command. The Pentagon had periodically reported the total number of service members injured and returned to duty since early in the war, but it has stopped updating the overall figure in recent weeks. In previous administrations, the Pentagon usually delayed providing any details on injured service members until family notifications were completed. During the Biden administration, the Pentagon typically reported the number of service members injured in attacks by Iran-backed militias on U.S. bases in Syria and Iraq. More than 1,700 Iranian civilians have died in the war, according to estimates. Pentagon identifies two U.S. troops killed in Jordan. Both were active duty soldiers.

0: soldiers, the Defense Department said. They were killed in action after an Iranian strike on a U.S. base on Friday. The Pentagon on Monday released the names of two U.S. service members who were killed in Jordan when Iran launched missiles at a military base there. First Lieutenant Tyler James Feehan, 25, of Iwo Beach, Hawaii, was killed in action on Saturday, and Private Isabella Gonzalez, 19, of Carrollton, Texas, was killed in action on Friday, the Pentagon said in a statement. Lieutenant Feehan was assigned to the 32nd Army Air Missile Defense Command in Fort Bragg, North Carolina, and Private Gonzalez was assigned to the 10th Army Air Missile Defense Command in Ansbach, Germany. Another service member was killed in northern Iraq during the disposal of a downed Iranian attack drone on Saturday, the Pentagon said. That individual's identity has not been released. The fatalities raised to 17 the number of U.S. military personnel confirmed to have been killed in the war since the United States and Israel launched attacks on Iran on February 28. The Iranian missile barrage that killed the two service members in Jordan also left another soldier missing. On Sunday, a U.S. official who spoke on the condition of anonymity because he was not authorized to speak publicly about the matter said that remains recovered at the scene were believed to be those of the missing soldier. The deaths came during a week of spiraling attacks by both sides. American forces launched a new round of attacks in Iran on Sunday, according to the U.S. Central Command. Tehran and Washington face a wake-up moment over the war. U.S. and Iranian attacks are unfolding in a way that risks a wider war they cannot contain, analysts warn, unless they can return to negotiations quickly. After more than a week of strikes that unraveled an ill-fated ceasefire, the conflict between the United States and Iran stands on a knife's edge. Now is the time, analysts say, to find a way to draw down an exponentially destructive confrontation or risk provoking a war that cascades beyond what they may be able to contain. And though the dangers of escalation are growing, analysts say, neither side can really afford it either, economically or politically at home. Over the past few days, Tehran and Washington have dealt blows that quickly went beyond battering military targets and have gradually raised the stakes of their renewed war. Both sides have struck water in desalination plants that risk depriving tens of thousands of power and water supplies during the deadly Gulf summer heat. Traffic through the vital Strait of Hormuz is once again blocked by both Tehran and Washington, while the U.S. has reinstated a blockade of Iranian ports. U.S. strikes have heavily bombarded roads and infrastructure in southern Iran, killing and trapping civilians while raising anxieties it is preparing to ground for a potential invasion in the area. Iran's strikes on U.S. forces in Jordan have now killed two U.S. soldiers and wounded dozens, bringing the human cost of war much closer to home for Americans, while puncturing the Trump administration's projection of complete military dominance. This is a wake-up moment for both sides, said Eli Garanmaye, an Iran expert at the European Council on Foreign Relations. They either take the diplomatic off-ramp now or risk allowing the war to spiral beyond a managed escalation. As both sides' targets expand, so does the war's potential for geographic reach. The growing tit-for-tat of infrastructure strikes in Iran and Arab Gulf countries could quickly devastate civilian populations in the region. Iran has already warned that if it is hit badly enough, it will gun for Gulf installations critical to international energy supplies. U.S. allied Saudi Arabia struck an airport held by Iran-aligned Houthi rebels in Sana'a, Yemen last week. That has increased the likelihood, Ms. Garinmaya said, of Tehran calling on its Yemeni allies to block the crucial Red Sea shipping lane, Bab al-Mandab. Such a move would quickly compound risks to the global economy. The costs of accelerating the conflict are high for both sides. Both the Trump administration and Iran's new hardline leadership face all of the same economic and political risks that compelled their warring governments only a month earlier to sign a vaguely worded memorandum of understanding which aimed to negotiate an end to the conflict. As then, the havoc the war has wreaked on the global economy since the initial U.S.-Israeli attack on Iran last February has yet to abate. Expanding the unpopular war further risks damaging President Trump's Republican allies in the upcoming midterm elections. Iran's economy was so dire before the war that it sparked nationwide protests that were suppressed in a deadly crackdown. Now battered by wide-scale destruction, it faces a dangerous economic reckoning that is worsened by the U.S. blockade on its ships. The very factors that make escalation so dangerous for Washington and Tehran may also be what is pushing them to riskier attacks as they seek to increase the pressure on each other. The conflict has now become a contest against time and a war of endurance, wrote Hamid Reza Azizi, an Iranian security expert at the German Institute for International and Security Affairs on social media. The decisive question will be whether Iran's deteriorating economic and infrastructural conditions outpace the rise in energy prices driven by instability in the Strait of Hormuz or vice versa. Discontent over the human and economic costs of war is starting to be more palpable in Iran. On Saturday, 268 prominent Iranians, including academics, politicians, athletes, clerics, and trade unionists, signed a no-to-war petition, a risky move at a time the government, backed by a fiercely pro-war hardline base, has continued to crack down fiercely on dissent. The government will have a very difficult time convincing people that they should continue fighting this war at the cost of Iranians' destruction, said Omid Mamarian, an Iran analyst at Dawn, a Washington-based Middle East research institute. So time is ticking for them too. That sense of time is slipping away is likely what encouraged Iran to launch the attacks on ships that began the latest spiral, said Farzan Sabet, an Iran analyst at the Geneva Graduate Institute in Switzerland. Not with the aim of expanding the war, but to take advantage of strategic gains while they have them. They saw their leverage in terms of being able to control the strait quickly decline, he said, as the United States encouraged ships to navigate the waterway beyond Iranian oversight during the ceasefire. These attacks should be seen as Iranian efforts to keep themselves relevant at the likely negotiating table more than to signal that they aim to win militarily, Mr. Mamarian said, and they could easily backfire. The strikes on U.S. targets in Jordan, for example, have not only caused heavy casualties and damage to helicopters and equipment, they have very publicly underlined that Tehran retains the ability to strike back and sometimes outmaneuver a far more powerful U.S. military. The possibility that such attacks trigger public anger in the United States or simply enrage the mercurial Mr. Trump, Mr. Mamarian said, has now clearly put Trump in a position where he is more likely to escalate militarily. At the same time, with the economic and political stakes so high, Mr. Trump has few palatable options for escalation. Between now and early to mid-August, Mr. Sabat said the Trump administration is likely to try to weaken Iranian's leaders militarily or to destroy Iran's ability to control traffic in the Strait of Hormuz through asymmetric attacks. Yet he said there was little signs the United States could succeed in doing that. I am skeptical of any one-off U.S. escalation being able to dramatically change Iran's calculus, he said. It would have to be something truly earth-shattering, he said. One approach that could achieve that effect would be a U.S. ground invasion, most likely on a southern island near the strait. Many Iranians have viewed the intense U.S. strikes on the country's south as a potential precursor to such a campaign. Ms. Jeremiah, the European Council analyst, said the risks that previously made the Trump administration leery of that option, from the potential for heavy casualties to the possibility of prolonged occupation, are even bigger now. U.S. troops would face new disadvantages like intense summer heat and Iranian forces that by now have spent months preparing for such an offense. If Mr. Trump was considering such a campaign, it would likely come after the midterm elections, Mr. Sabat argued, when the political risk for him is lower. The coming days remain precarious nonetheless, with Iran's eager to protect its military power. Every strike risks a miscalculation that could deepen the war instead of hastening negotiations, said Mr. Mamarian of Dawn, the Washington-based research institute. I think it's going to get much worse before it gets better. Five of the main challenges awaiting Britain's new prime minister, Andy Burnham, who is set to enter Downing Street on Monday, faces a long and daunting list of issues. Here are some of the most urgent. It is the biggest job in British politics, and Andy Burnham has had relatively little time to prepare. Once installed in Downing Street as Prime Minister on Monday, Mr. Burnham will need to make dozens of decisions each day, resolve disputes among ministers, and act as the political figurehead of the government. He faces a long and daunting list of issues facing 21st century Britain. Here are some of the big ones. 1. An economy in the doldrums. After years of stagnating living standards, dating back to the 2008 global financial crisis and made worse by Brexit and the COVID-19 pandemic, Mr. Burnham needs to introduce tangible improvements for Britons. He has vowed to stick to his party's 2024 general election pledge not to increase the main taxes, however, and will face many of the same challenges as Keir Starmer, whom Mr. Burnham is replacing as prime minister. One key decision: who will be the Chancellor of the Exchequer? Conflicts abroad and a fraying special relationship with the United States. With the war in Ukraine continuing and the conflict in the Middle East escalating, foreign policy will be an unavoidable priority, even if Mr. Burnham might prefer to focus on domestic issues. So far, the indications are that Britain's stance on the two conflicts is unlikely to change significantly, given that Jonathan Powell, who played a key role as Mr. Starmer's national security advisor, is expected to remain in his job. Mr. Starmer cultivated close ties with President Trump before enraging him by refusing to give his full-throated support for the U.S.-Israeli attacks on Iran. The United States remains Britain's most important security partner, but Mr. Trump and his policies are deeply unpopular here. So the new prime minister will have to decide how to balance those considerations and how much energy to devote to cultivating a mercurial U.S. president. Finding more cash for military spending. Frustration over military spending levels prompted the resignation last month of Mr. Starmer's defense secretary, John Healey, who argued that a proposed increase in the money destined for the military was insufficient. A few weeks later, Mr. Starmer announced plans to raise military spending by £15 billion, about $20 billion, over the next 4 years, but he left the details of where that money would come from, and which departments might need cuts to their budgets as a result to Mr. Burnham. Number 4. Navigating a knotty immigration debate. Net migration to Britain has dropped sharply in recent years because of more restrictive policies introduced at the end of the previous Conservative government's term in office, which the Labour Party has continued and extended. However, opinion polling suggests that concerns about immigration remains a top issue for many voters, and only a minority of people surveyed are aware that net migration has fallen. In May, Mr. Burnham acknowledged that the trend is significantly down, but said that net migration needs to fall farther. He has signaled that he will largely continue the tough policies of Mr. Starmer's Home Secretary, Shabana Mahmood. Her approach, including making it harder for legal migrants to gain permanent residency, has provoked opposition among some Labour lawmakers and progressive voters, so Mr. Burnham may try to find a compromise. Number 5. The rising cost of welfare and pensions. Britain's welfare bill is rising. One reason is the growing number of claims from working-age people with mental health conditions, many of whom are young and unemployed. But the biggest chunk of Britain's Social Security spending, more than half of the total, goes to retired people through state pensions and other support. That spending has been pushed higher by an aging population and the so-called triple lock, which guarantees pensions increase by the highest of 3-3 measures. Controlling those costs could free up resources for other policies, including Mr. Burnham's plan to build more social housing. But Mr. Starmer's efforts to curb welfare entitlements provoked a rebellion among Labour lawmakers that forced him to retreat, underscoring the political challenge of the task. Burnham's plan for dealing with Trump, meeting him where he's at. Andy Burnham has not yet met President Trump, but the two men will be expected to speak shortly after Mr. Burnham becomes Prime Minister. Andy Burnham, who is set to become Britain's Prime Minister on Monday, has shrugged off the challenge of dealing with President Trump. "It's about being yourself, isn't it?" he told Gary Lineker, the former England soccer player turned podcast presenter, in a video last week. "It's about respecting the office, the relationship, the UK-US relationship. Where you disagree, do it, but do it in a way that is kind of meeting him where he's at." Others have found that more difficult than it sounds. Keir Starmer, Mr. Burnham's predecessor, famously fawned over the American president in early 2025, hoping to avoid the consequences of Mr. Trump's angry outbursts, often directed at allies. Many Britons still remember the image of Mr. Starmer bending down to pick up papers that the president had dropped at a G7 summit. Stoking Mr. Trump's ego only goes so far, and the president eventually imposed tariffs on Britain anyway. And when Mr. Starmer refused the president's request to use British bases to launch attacks at the start of the US-Israeli war with Iran, Mr. Trump lashed out repeatedly at Mr. Starmer, calling him weak and a coward. Mr. Burnham, who is often described as an effective political communicator, told Mr. Lineker that he had confidence in his ability to withstand the president's larger-than-life persona. "I like to think I've got some personality myself," he said. "And I'll deal with him very upfront in the same way." Foreign policy officials in Britain do not expect a huge shift in the overall relationship between the United States and Britain, and they do not expect Mr. Burnham to go out of his way to antagonize Mr. Trump, who remains the leader of the country's most important national security ally and its richest trading partner. But Mr. Trump is broadly unpopular among Britain's public, which gives Mr. Burnham the space to potentially stand up to the American leader if he wants to. When Mr. Starmer refused to let the United States use the British bases, the president was furious, but Mr. Starmer's popularity at home ticked up. For his part, Mr. Trump initially professed not to know too much about Mr. Burnham. I see that he was, I guess, a mayor of a town, Mr. Trump said in comments to reports in the Oval Office recently. I hear he's extremely liberal, extremely. So that means he probably won't be open. He probably won't open up the North Sea to allow more drilling for oil and gas, he said. In fact, aides to Mr. Burnham have said that he may make an announcement on North Sea drilling on his first day in office, sending a signal to the president, but also to the British public, who have been struggling in recent years with high energy prices. Lucy Powell, Labour's deputy leader and a close ally of Mr. Burnham, said in a BBC interview on Sunday that he would take a more pragmatic approach to North Sea gas and oil than Mr. Shermer, but added, I don't think it is a change of policy, more a change of emphasis. Mr. Trump appeared to welcome and potentially exaggerate the expected change, saying in a post on Truth Social on Sunday that people in the Scottish port city of Aberdeen are dancing in the streets because the new Prime Minister, Andy Burnham, has stated that he will be opening up all the way the invaluable North Sea oil. Mr. Burnham has said that he has not yet spoken directly to Mr. Trump. That is likely to happen in a phone call shortly after he becomes Prime Minister, and British officials are already thinking about when the first face-to-face meeting might happen, possibly on the sidelines of the annual meeting of the United Nations General Assembly in September. Spain are worthy World Cup winners. It's a victory for method over madness. Had you closed your eyes, you may have thought you were sitting in Las Ventas, the famous bullring on the outskirts of Madrid. The fight wasn't quite over yet, but it had reached the stage of where the matador felt ready to tease the raging bull. Ole, the delighted Spanish boarders shouted, ole, ole, ole. After 104 games across three countries over 5.5 weeks, the 23rd edition of the Men's World Cup was down to its closing stages. Spain had finally made the breakthrough in the final, and glory was within touching distance. For a couple of minutes, they kept possession like it was a training ground rondo, enraging their opponents. Argentina's players saw red, their fury growing with every pass. Ole, ole, ole. The late Cesar Luis Menotti, the cerebral coach who led Argentina to their first World Cup triumph in 1978, said in 2004 that Spanish football, having underachieved on the international stage for so long, needed to forget its fury and decide if it wants to be the bullfighter or the bull. It caused indignation in Spain at the time, but Menotti was right. In the past 18 years, since embracing possession-based football like never before, Spain's men have won the European Championship 3 times and now the World Cup 2x. It is a remarkable run of success, and while the first 5 weeks of this World Cup were dominated by the exploits of stars such as Kylian Mbappe and Lionel Messi, few would dispute that Spain, after a slow start, asserted themselves as the outstanding team come the tournament's business end. They beat Mbappe's France 2-0 in the semifinals, and then after 105 minutes of stalemate, a goal from Ferran Torres broke the increasingly fraught resistance of Messi's Argentina in the final. It was a triumph of teamwork, of intelligent, controlled possession football, and of composure in contrast to their opponent's aggression and paucity of attacking ambition. Argentina midfielder Enzo Fernandez was sent off for a second bookable offense just before the end of regulation time, and the ugly antics of Leandro Paredes and Nahuel Molina at the end were in keeping with the performance that did not yield a single shot until the closing minutes of extra time. The way it unfolded called to mind two previous World Cup finals. The first was the 1990 edition, when Argentina, as reigning champions, produced a mean-spirited performance that was finally punished by West Germany. That one man ended in tears for Diego Maradona, as it did for Messi here, the greatest players of their respective eras, finding there was a limit to just how far they could carry their vastly more limited teammates. The other was in 2010, when Spain faced extreme aggression from the Netherlands, which they eventually overcame with a goal in extra time. Long before he became FIFA's chief of global football development, former Arsenal manager Arsene Wenger had a dim view of the international game, likening it to fast food as opposed to the haute cuisine produced by the best club teams. A national team coach, he told reporters in 2010, has to make a quick meal and he has little time to do it. There's a little time to practice, to work on the style of the team, so it's instinctive, quick fix management. For the most part, it is. But the same Spain team, like the one that dominated the international game in the late 2000s and early 2010s, is one that has emerged organically based on a clear identity and a way of playing. Argentina was carried to Sunday's final by a wave of emotion and by the genius of their 39-year-old captain. Spain, by contrast, were a calm, controlled, measured side built on sound footballing principles. Their win was a victory for method over the madness that always threatened to be Argentina's undoing. After a strong start to the tournament, the reigning champions teetered on the brink of elimination throughout the knockout stage, trailing Egypt and England until the closing stages, needing extra time to overcome Cape Verde and Switzerland. Spain stumbled into their opening group match, a 0-0 draw with Cape Verde, but thereafter they found their rhythm and grew in confidence and authority. They conceded just one goal in the 8 games. Where does the great credit lie? Their captain, Rodri of Manchester City, won the FIFA Golden Ball Award as the tournament's outstanding player, looking back to something like his best form in midfield nearly 2 years after rupturing the anterior cruciate ligament in his right knee. Pau Cubarsí beat his fellow Barcelona teenager Lamine Yamal to the Young Player Award after another outstanding performance alongside Aymeric Laporte in central defense. Fullbacks Pedro Porro and Marc Cucurella excelled at both ends of the pitch. Fabian Ruiz, Mikel Merino, Pedri, Nico Williams, Mikel Oyarzabal, and others have made big contributions along the way, as did Torres, but coming off the bench to score the World Cup winning goal. But more than any of that, it all comes down to the collective, to what is not just a coherent playing style in the senior team, but a joined-up approach to developing players, and indeed coaches. Two of the most successful club coaches of this era, Pep Guardiola and Luis Enrique, are Spanish, as are the coaches of 5 premier team leagues, including champions Arsenal, Mikel Arteta, Europa League winners Aston Villa, Chelsea, Fulham, and Liverpool. English football, with all the wealth it has accumulated through the Premier League's unrivaled commercial success, keeps looking for quick fixes, the dopamine hits of the transfer market, and short-term coaching hires. England reached the World Cup semifinals this summer under a successful and high-profile German coach, Thomas Tuchel, whose approach to the tournament seems to reflect the fast-food approach of Wenger's description. Spain have entered another golden era under a coach, Luis de la Fuente, who spent 9 years coaching their under-19 and under-21 national teams. "I never imagined anything like this," De La Fuente, 65, told reporters after Spain's victory yesterday. "I'd always just wanted to enjoy these moments I was experiencing with the development teams. I always worked and coached where I wanted to be. When you look at this process, we couldn't have achieved anything on this journey without these players and with the knowledge of the raw materials and the way Spanish players play and compete." In other words, the knowledge and the connections that De La Fuente has built up over time. Unai Simon, Rodri, and Marino were all in the Spain squad that he led to winning the European Under-19 Championship in 2015. Simon, Marino, Fabian Ruiz, Dani Olmo, and Oyarzabal were all in the squad he led to the European Under-21 Championship crown 4 years later. This is how national teams are meant to develop. In practice, they rarely do. It has not been uninterrupted success or anything like it. There were painful learning experiences between winning Euro 2012 under Vicente del Bosque and reclaiming that title 12 years later with De La Fuente. Neither is the modern team, a facsimile of the generation built around a Barcelona midfield of Sergio Busquets, Xavi Hernandez, and Andres Iniesta. This one can look a little more functional until it comes to the flamboyant threat of Williams, and particularly Yamal on the wings. But eventually, they dominated this World Cup final. By the end of 90 minutes, they had recorded 66.2% of the possession and 15 shots to Argentina's zero. Extra time continued in the same vein, and while they were accused of being too devoted to their passing time in that group stage draw against Cape Verde, just as they were when they were knocked out of the previous World Cup in 2022 on penalties by Morocco, after recording 77% possession in that match, their patience and confidence in that style has sustained through the rest of the tournament. There was a direct element to the goal, a hanging cross from Porro, a clever and determined far post header by Williams, and an empathetic Torres finish, but it was a product of a controlled, composed performance that always looked likely to wear Argentina down eventually. Not only are Spain now reigning men's European and world champions, they are the first national team to hold the men's and women's World Cups simultaneously. They are reigning European under-19 champions in both the men's and the women's games, and that is while seeing a player as precociously gifted as Yamal fast-tracked into the senior squad, a European champion and now a world champion who only turned 19 last week. Yamal is the face of the Spain team, the one who will be on billboards for years to come. But that word team overrides everything else. In a World Cup that was so often illuminated by the game's biggest stars, glory was claimed by the strongest collective. It goes back to the message De La Fuente said he gave players before the game. I told them, "Gentlemen, we have an appointment with history, and we want to be there first," he said. It took a while, but in the end, they got there with a flourish. Olé, olé, olé. The World Cup halftime show had star power, but the style missed the point. Most performers for the halftime show, including BTS, Gustavo, Dudamel, and Madonna, dressed for the occasion, but didn't hit the mark. These days, it seems every major sporting event is an opportunity for a red carpet. So it is not surprising that Sunday's World Cup finals were the same. Be it the Thom Browne white skirt suit laced up the back in red, white, and blue Grosgain ribbon worn by Jennifer Hudson to sing the national anthem, or for that matter, the khaki Thom Browne jacket with red, white, and blue Grosgain ribbon worn by Melania Trump, the Gucci leather jacket and matching bag worn by Shai Gilgeous-Alexander in the stands, or the Louis Vuitton trunk worn by the trophy to make its entrance into the stadium, brands were set to have a, well, field day. Except then they dropped the ball. The first World Cup halftime show, potentially the most style-conscious, if hotly debated moment of the match, featuring multiple major global stars, turned out to be its least fashionable moment. In part because almost every participant seemed to have the same idea when it came to their clothes. It's the jersey, baby. Madonna set the tone when she arrived, writhing out of a tunnel in a pair of mauve silk Saint Laurent shorts that looked a lot like Adidas running shorts, Adidas being the official outfitter of the World Cup, along with the matching personalized warm-up jacket, plus corset and lace thigh-highs. Next up, Gustavo Dudamel conducting the New York Philharmonic while wearing a blue pinstripe suit with the jacket customized on the back with his name and the number one inspired by a soccer jersey. That was a witty take, in part because of the bizarre juxtaposition, but then things got a little more predictable. The members of BTS made their appearance in red, white, and black tracksuits, leathers, as well as various customized, you guessed it, soccer-like jerseys. Even Miss Piggy wore a bedazzled pink jersey adjacent top with her pink frock. There were exceptions, of course. Shakira in a cutout tequila sunset-toned number by Fausto Puglisi for Robert Cavalli, complete with car wash skirt for one. Justin Bieber in a cut-up oversized t-shirt atop a baggy polo and baggier denim shorts for his own brand, Skylark, might as well seize the moment for some promotion. but the jerseys were the unofficial trend. It's understandable, after all, jerseys may be the most collectible, customizable, recognizable symbol of the beautiful game, fandom, and the World Cup. They were the dominant outfit in the stands. Little wonder that entertainers and those who styled them wanted to show some buy-in. And it's possible the idea behind the various halftime jersey adjacent outfits was to suggest everyone was a soccer fan now. But jerseys derive their power from the teams and people they represent. They are a way for fans to signal membership in a community, like a not-so-secret handshake, or a concert tee for that matter. By appropriating the form of something already replete with resonance, but emptying it of that point, or attempting to replace it with bling and their own fame, Dudamel, BTS et al. Also ultimately sapped their jerseys or jersey-adjacent looks of meaning and turned them into kitsch rather than relevant costume. Which may be why the most memorable halftime jerseys were the rainbow-colored ones worn by the members of the PS22 Children's Choir to sing We Dance with Chris Martin, with their school as their team. They at least represented something greater than themselves.
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0: 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Vision of Success. 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It is designed to help individuals with low or no vision manage feelings of depression, anger, anxiety, and stress. It is a safe place to share ideas, thoughts, and feelings, as all information shared is confidential. The program gives clients the opportunity to meet and communicate with people who are dealing with similar challenges, fostering newfound hope. Contact Anthony Griffin at 216-658-4675 for more info. Again, that's Anthony Griffin at 216-658-4675. Staying Connected. The Staying Connected group is a monthly meeting held for 6 months for clients that have completed the Vision of Success program. Staying Connected gives clients additional opportunities to hear from speakers and receive ongoing support from their peers who are sharing similar experiences. Contact Stephanie O'Donnell at 216-658-4679 for more info.

My name is Claire Rodriguez, and today we are reading from Popular Mechanics, the January-February 2026 issue. Our first article is

fuel pipeline beneath the English Channel itself. 8 months before, Arthur Hartley, the chief engineer for the Anglo-Iranian Oil Company, had spotted a map spread open in a petroleum department office. It showed the channel as planners puzzled how to span it with oil pipelines from England to northern France to feed an allied liberation of Europe, which would demand fuel, rivers of it. This technology, still less than a year old, might be the only way to deliver it, but nothing like it had ever been attempted. Yet Hartley had gotten an idea, and now, in the final days of 1942, 30 miles of that idea was sinking into the water. The English Channel was far broader and deeper than the Bristol one now tossing the Holdfast. But if this trial worked, the real thing just might succeed too. Finally, the Holdfast reached the English side of the channel. The pipeline never broke, never kinked. The unspooling system held. About a month later, the Germans attacked Swansea with one bomb exploding 100 feet from where the pipe began. The line remained undamaged, small but vital proof of its resilience. More rehearsals would follow. The pipe had to be tested under pressure and joined to pumps and tanks before hundreds of miles of it could be reproduced. The question was whether Britain could be ready in time. The previous year, with the March days lengthening but London still covered in gloom, the fortunes of the Allies were low. The British were struggling. They lost their vital base in Singapore. Australia, a member of the British Commonwealth, was heavily bombed in the north and west. And they were forced out of Burma by the Japanese, which was, until then, under British rule. Although the U.S. had joined the British in Commonwealth forces, bringing extraordinary industrial might, they were bogged down in the Pacific. The fate of the Suez Canal and the Soviet Union hung daily in the balance, with the British and Russians playing a brutal game of inches against the Nazi war machine. Prime Minister Winston Churchill tasked British Vice Admiral Louis Mountbatten, a cousin of King George VI, to plan the logistics for the liberation of Nazi-occupied Europe. Square-jawed and aristocratic, Mountbatten cut a commanding figure, but in those gloomy days, even he knew preparing for an ambitious assault felt more like wishing than mission planning. Mountbatten had to solve a looming problem that had beset even the otherwise relentless German forces. The previous fall, Africa Corps tanks, led by German Field Marshal Erwin Rommel, had slowed to a halt, unable to capture the British bulwark in Cairo, in part because precious fuel supplies couldn't keep pace. The Soviets were withstanding the German onslaught, partly because the Germans struggled to get fuel supplies to their forces. In the new world of mechanized warfare, a war of tanks, trucks, and planes, there was no winning without fuel. Mountbatten believed it was too risky to simply hope that Allied forces could recapture intact port fuel facilities in northern France, in iron grip of the Germans since spring of 1940. There was every chance the Axis would bomb into oblivion any such facility if they had to retreat. Fuel was far too heavy to airlift. Allied units could carry jerrycans, 5-gallon gas cans, with them, but that wouldn't be enough. Fuel, he believed, would have to be transported across the sea somehow. He ordered trials to see whether fuel lines could be towed out from conquered beaches and linked to offshore tankers. There was a stretch of North Devon Beach that simulated Normandy and Calais, with a similarly unrelenting north wind and tide. The exercise painted a grim picture. The possibility of fuel tankers wallowing in the swells off a French beach, desperately trying to hold position while tide and wind pounded them. From the beach, fuel lines snaking out from the holes of ships, struggling through breakers at a snail's pace. There was also the time needed to link the pipelines to the tankers. Even if the ships could hold position, German guns ashore would hammer the sitting ducks, and it would be suicide. Mountbatten had recently met with Geoffrey Lloyd, the Secretary for Petroleum, who showed him massive flamethrowers intended to welcome German invaders. To fuel them, a new centralized network of pipelines connected tanker ports to wherever they were needed across England. The flamethrowers were of little use to Mountbatten, but the pipeline to the coast hinted at something. If new fuel pipelines could be rushed across England and snaked to beaches with enough force and volume to feed flamethrowers, could they stretch across the English Channel itself? John Napier, a Royal Engineer on his staff, had previously brought up a similar idea with War Office colleagues, only to be shot down with derision. But that was before the flamethrowers were proved to work. And if the Allies were to

turn the tide, they had to dare to try the impossible. Lloyd, known for excitedly embracing novel proposals, carried Mountbatten's question through Whitehall to put it to his experts, the men who had been threading fuel lines across Britain like veins carrying lifeblood. Could we stretch a 70-mile-long pipeline under 200 feet of water? It had never been done. But pipelines across land were one thing. His chief advisors declared it impossible. Lloyd was as persistent as he was determined. He'd find a way to make it work. "What's that for?" asked Arthur Hartley when he entered the Petroleum Department offices on April 15, 1942, seeing a vast map of the channel covering the table. Lloyd's staff, desperate to make strides, explained the proposal to pipe fuel across the channel. Hartley understood the issue better than most. His Anglo-Iranian oil company had driven pipelines through Iran's scorching mountains in 1935. In that hostile terrain, they had resolved a big problem with a small solution. A pipe just 3 inches in diameter. By driving petroleum through it at crushing pressure, 1,500 pounds per square inch, they could shoot 100,000 gallons a day across 40 miles of wilderness. As soon as the map was explained, it struck Hartley. For decades, ships had been laying submarine telephone cables across ocean floors, overcoming wind and current. What if they built a pipe that lay like a cable, armored, flexible, but hollow? One such line beneath the channel would equal 25,000 jerrycans. That'd fill about 700 tanks per day. And if they could lay one, they could lay a dozen. The key was treating this like a cable problem, not a pipe problem. By morning, Hartley sat in the office of Siemens Brothers, one of London's most experienced cable makers. Siemens had the machinery, the connections, and the experience laying cables from ships. 7 days was all it took. Siemens engineers created what had never existed, a hollow submarine cable with a lead pipe heart, bound in steel tape, sheathed in armor wire. No copper core, no insulation, just an empty tube strong enough to withstand the channel's crushing depths. The first 200 yards survived pressure tests up to 700 psi before failing. When Lloyd carried samples to Churchill, the order came back in typical fashion: proceed with all speed. Operation Pluto, Pipeline Underwater Transportation of Oil, was born. Hartley's pipe got the name HICE, Hartley Anglo-Iranian Siemens. While Siemens machines began spinning Hartley's improbable cable, two men who were assisting the creation of HICE pipes, H.A. Hammack of Iraq Petroleum and B.J. Ellis of Burma Oil, came up with a second idea. Seeing how flexible the HICE cable was in long lengths, they'd recognized that steel pipes from their oil field experience showed similar qualities. They suggested that plain, soft steel pipe could work as an alternative. By late 1942, the two oilmen had proven that ordinary 3-inch steel pipe could wrap around a 30-foot wheel, then spring back straight. Flash weld enough lengths together, wind them on a drum the size of a 3-story building, and you could tow the whole apparatus across the channel like a giant fishing reel. Plus, the pipes were simpler to manufacture than the complex laminated HICE pipes. Pluto's leaders were convinced, and the solid steel pipe became HAML, Hammack Ellis. The British would build both solutions, defying both precedent and conventional reason, because when you're planning to punch a hole through Hitler's Atlantic Wall, you can't afford to bet on just one impossibility. While factories up and down the River Thames were converted to manufacture and move the new pipes, another aspect of Pluto was under construction on England's south coast and the Isle of Wight. Pushing a 70-mile cross-channel column of fuel would demand titanic strength, and that power would have to be increased for every pipeline. The plan demanded massive pumps and ample electric power, a major installation. But if the scheme was going to work, the Germans could never know such installations existed, with fuel infrastructure being high on the Luftwaffe's target list. The enemy had reconnaissance planes, agents, and radio intercepts watching the English coast, listening. The pumping stations would need to be invisible. And so Pluto labor force hid the pump houses in existing buildings. In Dungarness, a peninsula jutting bluntly off the southeast English coast, the crew unceremoniously gutted seaside bungalows with whimsical names like Happy-Go-Lucky and Sea Breezes.
on the Isle of Wight, where the German Luftwaffe repeatedly bombed the Victorian seafront resort of Shanklin, the wrecked Royal Spa Hotel housed a large concrete mixer. Trucks, moving only at night, could drive right inside to receive a load of concrete, with personnel sweeping the tire tracks behind them. With that concrete, Pluto staff repurposed innocent-looking bed and breakfasts, even a beachside ice cream shop. Elsewhere, they built reinforced roofs over concealed machinery, sometimes planting grass on the concrete or scattering old beds, chairs, and other household waste. Although the disguise seemed to be working as the months wore on, the British laid another deception layer to increase the odds of success. At Dover, they spun a 3-acre illusion from scaffolding, fiberboard, and old sewage pipes, fake pipelines snaking across the ground, storage tanks gleaming in the sun, oil jetties stretching toward France. Wind machines kicked up dust to mimic the bustle of workers, while military police stood guard as if protecting a vital piece of infrastructure. German reconnaissance aircraft flew overhead, but at 33,000 feet, they were too high for their cameras to reveal the fraud below. Generals Dwight Eisenhower and Bernard Montgomery, even King George VI, inspected the installation and toured the site, speaking to workers in a performance meant to convince German intelligence that the invasion would strike across the narrowest part of the channel at Calais. The real assault would lead to Normandy. The heist cable started taking shape at Siemens Brothers Works in industrial Woolwich, not far from the Luftwaffe bomb craters dimpling London's docklands. There, machines that formerly spun sub-oceanic telephone and power cables now weaved something different, a lead tube covered with a layer of petroleum compound, 2 layers of prepared tape, cotton tape, 4 layers of thin steel strip, 1 layer of gas-tarred jute yarn, 57 galvanized steel wires, and finally, 2 more servings of gas-tarred jute yarn. It was manufactured in continuous lengths of 35 nautical miles, a nautical mile translating to 1.15 land miles, and coiled directly from the complex manufacturing machines into 60-foot coils. Engineers had to maintain an internal pressure of 25 psi during manufacture to prevent collapse. Workers loaded the pipe onto specially converted ships, each capable of carrying 100 miles of 3-inch cable into 50-foot diameter holds positioned fore and aft. Meanwhile, farther downriver on the Thames, a new factory in Tilbury was assembling a Hamel pipe. Standard 40-foot lengths of mild steel pipe containing small amounts of carbon arrived at one end, and 4,000 feet of welded pipeline emerged at the other. 7 parallel production lines, each with its own flash welding machine, pipe cutter, and a traversing machine, worked around the clock. At the factory's riverside end, where the building opened onto a jetty, the completed pipeline emerged, ready to be wound up. Workers fed it directly onto a huge spool waiting outside in the water. Just who named the spool's HMS Conundrum is unknown, but the pun may have reflected the challenge the inventors faced. Electric motors rotated the massive drum, 90 feet long, 40 feet in diameter, and the size of a building, as it swallowed mile after mile of steel pipe emerging from the factory. Steel wants to stay straight, but at these lengths, it acted as a rope. As engineers watched, the pipe bent around the drum's curve without kinking, held in place by spacers the crew clipped on as it wound. The spacers assured the Conundrum didn't become a bogged-down sea anchor. Trapped water could pour out of the spaces. When full, a single Conundrum carried up to 70 miles of 3-inch steel pipe and weighed 1,600 tons, as much as a Royal Navy destroyer. The British built 6 of them, Conundrum 1 through 6. Each one was meant for exactly one voyage. While the pumps sat silent in their disguised houses, the Conundrums stayed at their moorings, waiting for their time until the invasion began. On June 6, 1944, the invasion of Normandy that few could have imagined during Britain's darkest hour began. The first fuel supplies came over in the tanks of the vehicles themselves and in thousands of jerrycans. After 2 months of hard fighting, Allied troops had made inroads into France, but there was a long way to go. Pushing the enemy back to Germany would take an immense amount of fuel. Now came time for Pluto to prove itself.
In the morning hours of August 12, 1944, HMS Latimer, a 10,000-ton cargo ship requisitioned by the British Army the year prior, began laying the first Heiss cable across the channel. Starting in Cherbourg, France, the ship was moving rapidly, unraveling the pipeline off the spool, completing the 70-mile crossing to Shanklin on the Isle of Wight in South England in just 10 hours. But disaster struck almost immediately. While docking, a vessel escorting the ship caught the cable with an anchor, damaging it beyond repair. 2 days later, HMS Sancroft made another attempt, but this too ended in catastrophe when the cable fouled in HMS Algerian's propeller. The pressure was mounting. Two wrecked pipelines lay on the channel floor, ripped and tangled. Was the new technology a costly failure? While the British were considering another attempt on the morning of August 27th, they found out that 10 tons of barnacles had grown on the Conundrum's submerged portion, making it impossible to rotate the drum and lay the pipe. They tried again in late September. The ship unrolled a Heiss pipe from its belly, mile after mile, until 70 miles lay on the seabed. The ship's crew, drawing as close to the shore as they could without running aground, dropped the pipe. A shallow draft barge motored out from the beach at high tide, hooked the pipe, and dragged it back toward land. The tide swept out, and engineers scrambled to make a connection that had to hold against a fuel pressure of up to 1,500 psi once the pumps started, all before the water rose again. They finished just as the water crept back. On September 22nd, engineers switched on the pumps. The pipe held. The Pluto pipeline began pumping about 67,000 U.S. gallons, 56,000 imperial, of gas per day. A week later, Conundrum 2 successfully unspooled its first Hamel pipe. But then, on the night of October 3rd, pressure indicators at Cherbourg Line suddenly dropped from over 1,000 pounds PSI to nearly zero, a faulty coupling. That same night, the Hamel pipe also lost pressure, breaking across a sharp edge on the channel bottom. By October 4th, all fuel supplies to Cherbourg stopped. The Navy questioned whether Pluto was worth the ships and men involved, but a committee of the invasion logistics staff overruled them. The British 21st Army Group, advancing across the Netherlands, Belgium, and Luxembourg, was in desperate need of fuel, so Pluto pressed on. The British shifted the next attempt eastward to the shorter crossing from Dungeness to recently captured Boulogne. On October 10th, HMS Sancroft laid a Heiss cable across the channel in just 5 hours. Over the following months, Operation Pluto laid 11 Heiss cables and 6 Hamel pipes, creating a network capable of delivering more than 4,500 tons of fuel, over 1.6 million U.S. gallons per day at peak capacity. At Boulogne, a valve manifold system sat at beach level, where the undersea pipes came ashore. But the flow didn't stop there. 3 6-inch Victaulic jointed lines climbed the cliff north of Boulogne to tanks holding 1,200 tons. From that clifftop perch, the fuel moved east with the armies. The pipeline followed Liberation, from French Calais to Belgian Ghent and Antwerp, onto Eindhoven in the Netherlands, finally across the Rhine itself into Germany. The inland network eventually stretched 200 miles. A duplicate system of lines was still being laid right up until May 8, 1945, Victory in Europe Day, as insurance against a last desperate German submarine attack on the channel pipelines. By war's end, the pipes had delivered roughly 206 million gallons, enough to fuel about 14 million jeeps for 300 miles each, carrying the Allies from Normandy beaches to the heart of the Reich, representing roughly one-third of the total tonnage delivered between D-Day and February 1945. At the factories along the Thames, production lines fell silent after VE Day. The Nazis finally surrendered. The massive Conundrums were eventually scrapped. The cables retrieved and recycled, demonstrating the durability of their design. The Isle of Wight and Dungeness pumping stations returned to civilian use. General Eisenhower, in a subsequent report, described Pluto as second in daring only to the artificial Mulberry Harbors project, massive prefabricated ports towed across the channel and assembled on the Normandy beaches to land supplies before the Allies could capture an intact French port.
Both innovations, the floating harbors and the undersea pipeline, bore the stamp of Vice Admiral Louis Mountbatten, who had enthusiastically backed the ideas. After the war, the Royal Commission on Awards to Inventors provided Hartley with £9,000, equivalent to roughly $500,000 today. Heiss and Hamel represented a gamble against conventional wisdom, each requiring unprecedented cooperation between military and civilian entities, pushing engineering to its limits. And the world's first undersea oil pipeline proved more than a wartime expedient. The techniques developed for laying pipelines across the channel floor would later inform civilian offshore petroleum operations, carrying the innovation born of military necessity into the post-war oil industry. Next, we'll read from Can't Stop Thinking About, A Blueprint of the Human Body by Darren Orff. Make a list of animals as distantly related to humans as possible, and sea anemones would likely be near the top. After all, sea anemones don't even have brains. So it's surprising that this species in the phylum Cnidaria, which also includes jellyfish, corals, and other sea creatures, contains an ancient blueprint for bilaterians, a creature whose body is generally symmetrical, of which Homo sapiens is a card-carrying member. In a new study, a team of scientists at the University of Vienna discovered that sea anemones, whose cnidarian status means they grow radially around a central point, use a technique commonly associated with bilaterians, known as bone morphogenetic protein, BMP, shuttling, to build their bodies. This complicates the picture of exactly when this technique evolved, or if it evolved independently of bilaterians. The results of the study were published in the journal Science Advances. The fact that not only bilaterians, but also sea anemones use shuttling to shape their body axes tells us that this mechanism is incredibly ancient, University of Vienna's David Morsdorf, a lead author of the study, said in a press statement. To put it simply, BMPs are a kind of molecular messenger that signals to embryonic cells where the cells are in the body and what kind of tissue they should form. Local inhibition from an inhibitor named cordin, which can also act as a shuttle, along with BMP shuttling, creates gradients of BMP in the body. When these levels are at their lowest, for example, the body knows to form the central nervous system. Moderate levels signal kidney development, and maximum levels signal the formation of the skin of the belly. This is how bilaterians form the body's layout from back to front. Morsdorf and his colleagues found that cordin also acts as a BMP shuttle, just as displayed in bilaterians like flies and frogs, which signals that this particular evolutionary trait likely developed before cnidarians and bilaterians diverged. Seeing as these two phyla of the animal kingdom have vastly different biological structures, that divergence likely occurred between 600 and 700 million years ago. We might never be able to exclude the possibility that bilaterians and bilaterally symmetric cnidarians evolved their bilateral body plans independently, University of Vienna's Grigory Genkovich, a senior author of the study, said in a press statement. However, if the last common ancestor of Cnidaria and Bilateria was a bilaterally symmetric animal, chances are that it used cordin to shuttle BMPs to make its back-to-belly axis. An Ancient Wooden Face by Emma Fredrickson. Archaeologists from Nicolaus Copernicus University, NCU, discovered a 1,000-year-old wooden face during an underwater research expedition in Poland's Lake Ledynka. The 12-centimeter face was carved onto a wooden structural beam called a hook. Experts estimate that the tree the face was carved on fell in 967 CE, meaning that the mask is likely around 1,000 years old. Tomb 38 by Tim Newcomb. Tucked away more than 6 feet underground down a stone staircase in Egypt's Aga Khan Mausoleum in Aswan, archaeologists discovered what they call one of the most architecturally impressive and well-preserved tombs unearthed to date. The tomb, denoted as Tomb 38 and set among a series of rock-cut tombs from the Greco-Roman period, held a roughly 6-foot limestone sarcophagus atop a rock-carved platform, according to a statement from the Egyptian Ministry of Tourism and Antiquities.
Vertical columns of hieroglyphic texts run the length of the sarcophagus and include prayers to local deities alongside a record stating that the tomb's owner, Kai Maisu, was a high-ranking official. A joint Egyptian-Italian archaeological mission led by the Supreme Council of Antiquities and the University of Milan uncovered several tombs. Tomb 38, which also contained several other mummies, including those of children, was the crown jewel of the discovery and included a 9-step staircase surrounded by mud brick benches that were likely meant to house funerary offerings. These tombs not only reflect the greatness of the pharaonic civilization, but also its capacity for adaptation and continuity under new administrations, such as those of the Ptolemies and the Romans, H.E. Sheriff Fadi, the Minister of Tourism and Antiquities, said in a statement. Mohammed Ismail Khalid, Secretary General of the Supreme Council of Antiquities, said that the mummies will undergo CT scans and biological analyses to attempt to discover their identities, health conditions, and causes of death. The team will also investigate the hieroglyphic inscriptions and artifacts in the hopes of gaining further insight into the funerary traditions and religious symbolism of the later periods of ancient Egyptian history. Tomb 38 could be just one of many discoveries to come at the site. Mohammed Abdel Badi, head of the Egyptian Antiquities Sector at the Supreme Council of Antiquities, said that the hill's plateau contains a series of large underground tombs dating to the Ptolemaic period that were once meant for elite families before later being reused during the Roman era. Who knows what else the area could still hide? Our Shifting Poles by D.O. Ever since we started constructing them, man-made dams have come with unintended consequences. They disturb ecosystems, negatively impact water quality, and exacerbate soil erosion. Oh, and they've also altered the location of the Earth's poles. In a study published in the journal Geophysical Research Letters, a team of scientists at Harvard University detailed their discovery that the rampant construction of dams from 1835 to 2011 has locked up so much water that the Earth's poles have moved slightly from their axial rotation. Because Earth's outermost layer rests upon another layer of liquid rock, a redistribution of mass on the surface, whether accomplished by glaciers during an ice age or by locking up water behind dams, can influence the orientation of the Earth's poles in a process known as true polar wander. Luckily, Earth is not destined to end up like the planet Uranus, spinning on its side. But experts have noticed some changes. As we trap water behind dams, not only does it remove water from the oceans, thus leading to a global sea level fall, it also redistributes mass in a different way around the world. Natasha Valencik, the lead author of the study and a graduate student at Harvard University, said in a press statement, "We're not going to drop into a new ice age because the pole moved about a meter, or about 3 feet, in total, but it does have implications for sea level." 2 centuries of frantic dam building, about 7,000 dams total, has only nudged the poles about 3 feet and caused a 0.83-inch drop in global sea levels. Interestingly, the movement of the poles also matches the history of industrialization. Between 1835 and 1954, a majority of dams constructed were in North America and Europe, moving the North Pole 8 inches toward the 103rd meridian east. Once East Africa and Asia began constructing dams in the latter half of the 20th century, the poles moved again, this time 22 inches toward the 117th meridian west, according to the authors. China's Three Gorges Dam, the largest hydroelectric dam in the world, produces the most eye-popping example of this phenomenon. NASA scientist Benjamin Fong Chow previously showed that when full, this megadam alone slowed the rotation of the Earth by 0.06 microseconds, or 60 billionths of a second. Humanity continues to impact our planet in a myriad of complex ways. Pumping groundwater from reservoirs also causes a few centimeters of pole shifting every year. Hopefully, the more we learn about these effects, the more we can mitigate any problems they may bring along with them. The Shroud of Turin by Michael Natal.
The famed Shroud of Turin gained its status in the 14th century thanks to its apparent depiction of an adult man with long hair and a beard, very similar to the generally accepted image of Jesus Christ. Many believe in the shroud's authenticity as the very cloth wrapped around the body of Jesus after his crucifixion, and that his divine nature left an eternal impression of his visage. But objections to its legitimacy as a relic have long been raised. The outline left on the shroud, while only faintly apparent to the naked eye, is undeniable when viewed in a photographic negative. The real question, though, is how that impression got there to begin with. Thanks to one determined researcher and some open-source software, we might finally have the answer. Cicero Moraes, a researcher and 3D designer from Brazil, decided to test a theory first posited by Walter Macrone in the 1980s, that the image on the Shroud of Turin isn't an impression at all, but rather an inspired painting, perhaps made in part by using a low-relief sculpture rather than a full three-dimensional figure. At the core of this theory is one idea. Had the cloth received its markings from a three-dimensional figure, the image of the face and body would appear flatter and distorted on the unfolded cloth. To prove this, Moraes created a model in the software Make Human under the parameters male, adult, around 33 years old, thin, and 1.8 meters tall. Then he transferred that model over to the free open-source software Blender in order to refine the details to match the figure on the Shroud of Turin. Moraes then compared how a fabric wrapped around that three-dimensional model would look compared to one laid on a low-relief sculpture, and what type of pattern both would have. His models demonstrated that when a three-dimensional object does leave marks on a piece of fabric, those stains generate a more robust and more deformed structure in relation to the source. In other words, not one as perfectly human-looking as the image on the Shroud of Turin. Moraes's findings, published in an article for Archaeometry, concluded that the image on the shroud is almost certainly a work of medieval art, rather than an authentic impression from a dying man. Minivans, by Matt Crisara. Minivans are making a comeback, and that's kind of surprising, as they're some of the most polarizing vehicles on the road and have always been built with a function over form ethos. However, a fair number of manufacturers are now looking to defy the minivan stereotype with fresh designs and clever tech, and customers are starting to notice. Many automakers' quarterly sales reports are showing a clear and continuous uptick in minivan sales. Take the latest Honda Odyssey, which has been brought into the modern era with plenty of onboard power to keep your kids' devices alive for road trips, and dual 12.8-inch seat-back displays to watch movies and play games. Up front, the driver and passenger get to enjoy heated and ventilated seats, as well as a PA system and camera to monitor the back seats. It also retains its built-in HondaVac to streamline cleaning any messes in the cabin. Should things really start to deteriorate in the back, the new Odyssey comes with the same magic slide seats as previous models to keep siblings at a distance. Not only are they removable, each chair weighs about 68 pounds, but they can also slide front to back and side to side. The only real downside of Honda's latest Odyssey is that it's not available with a hybrid powertrain. The base model, with EXL trim, starts at around $42,795 and averages about 22 miles per gallon. Certainly not bad, but Toyota's Sienna Hybrid starts at $39,485 and will do 36 miles per gallon. Of course, fuel efficiency isn't everything when it comes to buying an automobile, but a 14 mile per gallon difference is not an insignificant one. In the 2000s and 2010s, the Honda Odyssey was the gold standard of minivans, and still is to a certain extent. However, other automakers are looking to produce vehicles that defy many of the stereotypes associated with van ownership, and some are looking to release all-electric minivans. Volkswagen's ID. Buzz, for example, which could give designers the freedom to do something exciting. An increasing number of automakers are taking notice of the uptick in minivan ownership, drawing up models of their own. Hyundai, for example, dreamed up the Staria EV, which could potentially come to the U.S. market. Mercedes-Benz is working on its all-electric V-Class, and Chrysler is working on an electric variant of its Pacifica.
In a world supersaturated with three-row SUVs, the minivan has reinvented itself as a standout. Pretty cool. The hot blob headed for New York City. German meteorologist Alfred Wegener proposed the theory of continental drift more than a century ago in 1912. According to the theory, the continents we know today were once connected, forming one big supercontinent called Pangaea. The theory explains why continental coasts align like puzzle pieces and why fossils from certain species are found in vastly different places. Experts suggest that the supercontinent began breaking apart around 200 million years ago, a timeline that has been widely accepted as geological history for decades. But an international research team may be challenging that notion. A study published in the journal Geology suggests that a giant hot blob split Greenland from North America 80 million years ago, and now the blob is heading toward New York City. This thermal upwelling has long been a puzzling feature of North American geology, lead author of the study Tom Gernon said in a press release. Our research suggests it's part of a much larger, slow-moving process deep underground that could potentially help explain why mountain ranges, like the Appalachians, are still standing. The hot zone on which the study focused is a feature called the Northern Appalachian Anomaly, NAA, which resides deep beneath the crust. Experts estimate that molten rock mass is about 350 kilometers, 218 miles wide, and it currently sits 200 kilometers, 124 miles beneath the Appalachian Mountains in New England. Using geodynamic simulations, tectonic plate reconstructions, and seismic tomography data, researchers traced the origins of the mass back to the Labrador Sea, where Canada and Greenland began splitting around 80 million years ago. Researchers estimate that the blob migrates at a rate of 20 kilometers, 12 miles, per million years. According to the team's calculations, the mass is steadily heading toward New York City. But Yankees fans, fear not. Experts anticipate that the center of the anomaly won't pass through the Big Apple for the next 15 trillion years. The study expands on recent research that proposed a new idea called the mantle wave theory, which posits that the molten material beneath Earth's surface behaves almost like a lava lamp. When continents divide, hot, dense rock bubbles off the base of tectonic plates, and the waves move across continents' lower surfaces. Once beneath the base of a continent, the heat from the blob works like the fire in a hot air balloon, making the continent more buoyant. Researchers believe this phenomenon could have caused ancient mountains to be further uplifted over the past few million years. Our earlier research shows that these drips of rock can form in series, like domino stones when they fall one after the other, and sequentially migrate over time, co-author Sasha Bruhn said in a press release. The feature we see beneath New England is very likely one of these drips, which originated far from where it now sits. Needless to say, this is certainly an example of slow and steady wins the race, at least when it comes to forming giant land masses. According to Gernon, there is still a lot to learn about how the continents came to be arranged in the way we see them today. Even though the surface shows little sign of ongoing tectonics, deep below, the consequences of ancient rifting are still playing out, he explained in a release. The legacy of continental breakup on other parts of the Earth's system may well be far more pervasive and long-lived than we previously realized. A Stone Viking Face by T.N. Graduate student Katie Joss from the University of the Highlands and Islands Archaeology Institute dug up a piece of limestone from a former Viking settlement and found a face carved into the stone. We were removing a slab when the head came rolling out at us, and as we turned it around, we saw a face looking back at us, Joss told BBC. It was really exciting. Given the age of the Norse settlement at which Joss found the artifact, the face could be upwards of 900 years old. The Fringes of Life by D.O. At first glance, creating a definition of life seems simple, but there are organisms that challenge this understanding. Take viruses, for example. Because they don't grow, reproduce on their own, or make their own energy, they're typically excluded from definitions of life. But once a virus infects a host,
It's immensely active and can be responsible for world-altering events. See Spanish flu, Ebola, COVID-19, and so on. Basically, life is complicated, and the categorization of life and not life can have gray areas in which organisms appear to defy expectations. In a paper published on the BioRxiv server, researchers outlined how they identified a new cellular entity that appeared to push the boundaries of what counts as life. Currently named Sakanarcheyum mirabile, after a deity in Japanese mythology known for its small stature, this entity, which the researchers did label life, contains the necessary genes to create its own ribosomes and messenger RNA, something your typical virus lacks. But like a virus, it offloads certain biological functions onto its potential host and appears singularly obsessed with replication. Its genome is profoundly stripped down, lacking virtually all recognizable metabolic pathways and primarily encoding the machinery for its replicative core, DNA replication, transcription, and translation, the authors wrote. This suggests an unprecedented level of metabolic dependence on a host, a condition that challenges the functional distinctions between minimal cellular life and viruses. Led by Ryo Harada, a molecular biologist from Dalhousie University in Halifax, Nova Scotia, the team happened upon this strange creature while studying the bacterial genome of the marine plankton Catharcites regis. Within the genomic data, the team found a loop of DNA that didn't match with any known species. They determined that the organism belonged to the domain Archaea, a group associated with prokaryotic cells, but from which eukaryotic cells, you and me, ultimately descended. Perhaps the most remarkable feature of Sakanarcheyum is its extreme genome reduction. It possesses only 238,000 base pairs of DNA. Viruses can have a base pair count stretching into the millions. As for fellow Archaea, even the smallest known complete genome within the group is around 490,000 base pairs long. The discovery of Sakanarcheyum pushes the conventional boundaries of cellular life and highlights the vast, unexplored biological novelty within microbial interactions, the authors wrote. Further exploration of symbiotic systems may reveal even more extraordinary life forms, reshaping our understanding of cellular evolution. A Lost Explorer Found by D.O. In June of 1997, a 31-year-old Pakistani man by the name of Nasiruddin disappeared into a cave while traveling in the Supat Valley in the mountainous northern region of Pakistan called Kohistan, never to be seen again. He left behind a wife and two children, and for years the family of the missing man searched the area for any sign of him, ultimately to no avail. Our family left no stone unturned to trace him over the years, Malik Ubad, the man's nephew, told the Agence France-Presse. Our uncles and cousins visited the glacier several times to see if his body could be retrieved, but they eventually gave up, as it wasn't possible. After nearly three decades, the search for Nasiruddin has finally come to an end. This past July 31st, a local shepherd in the valley named Omar Khan discovered the missing man's body with an identification card still on him. But that wasn't the only surprise. "What I saw was unbelievable," Khan told BBC Urdu. "The body was intact. The clothes were not even torn." For 28 years, Nasiruddin lay mummified in the glacial ice. He underwent a quick freezing process that then protected his body from moisture and oxygen. But like many glaciers around the world, the ice giants of Pakistan are slowly disappearing due to anthropogenic climate change. In northern Pakistan, climate change has caused decreased snowfall in the region, leading to more direct sunlight melting the glaciers. This unnatural warming is what eventually exposed Nasiruddin's body, allowing the passing shepherd to finally put a painful mystery to rest. "Finally, we have got some relief after the recovery of his dead body," Ubad said. While many amazing artifacts have been found encased in glacial ice, the most famous frozen finding is Ötzi, also known as the Iceman, who was found in the Italian Alps in 1991 with his soft tissues and organs intact. But while glaciers are amazing at preserving soft tissue, scientists even know what Ötzi's last meal was. They aren't as effective as cryogenic freezing, which can perfectly preserve an organism. This is why Ötzi, along with the bodies of frozen World War I soldiers discovered in previous years,
still show signs of decomposition and dehydration. Sadly, Nasiruddin's fate is one shared by many intrepid explorers who venture into these dangerous and cold altitudes. In fact, crews regularly conduct cleanup campaigns on Mount Everest, often finding long-lost climbers frozen along the mountainside. With glaciers rapidly retreating around the world, we'll soon see what other mysteries, both tragic and wondrous, may lay hidden underneath.

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2: Next is a brief poetry moment. The poem is by Jack Hirschman. It is entitled Human Interlude for Terry Garvin.

She was standing against the wall near the Tavare Hotel, holding a plastic cup as it began to rain. I dug for a coin, walked up to her, and dropped it in. It fell to the bottom of an orange drink. I blushed, looked into her ravaged eyes and skin and hair prematurely graying, and said, "I was sorry. I thought she needed some bread." "I do," she said, and smiled. "I was just having a little drink."

sadly stood there, laughing together as we watched the raindrops fall on the orange lake above the drowning money. This is Ellen Mayer, looking forward to being with you again.

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1: Well, hello, everybody. This is Jake Frigo for Cleveland Sight Center Radio. Thank you for being with me. As always, I appreciate your company. And today I will be reading some selections from the online version of The Wall Street Journal, dated July 14th, 2026. And we're going to get right into our content with a story titled The Battle for Hormuz. Trump shifts into dangerous new phase in Iran war. There is a subtitle. The U.S. and Iranian calibrated use of force carries a risk of escalation. This article is penned by Michael R. Gordon and is dated today, July 14th, 2026. And here is his piece. President Trump's new plan to wrest control of the Strait of Hormuz by resuming strikes and reimposing the blockade is his third major shift in military strategy as he stretches for a way to turn the tables on Iran in the nearly five-month-old war. Trump has tried air and missile attacks, a naval quarantine, and now the calibrated use of firepower to try to coerce Tehran to agree to his terms, in addition to diplomatic inducements. But Iran has exploited its proximity to a major oil export route to defy Washington and joust for influence across the Middle East. A stable peace appears elusive, some former officials say, as each side is calculating that it can win the long game in a test of wills that may haunt the rest of Trump's presidency, including through the midterm elections in November. Quote, we are now locked in a

to continue to strike targets, making the most of its declining weapons inventories. The Trump administration wasn't bargaining for an open-ended conflict when it rolled the dice in late February and joined Israel's military campaign to eliminate Iran's leadership and cripple its arsenal of ballistic missiles and launchers. Trump acclaimed the prospects for a decisive victory on the opening night of the operation when he touted the might of the American military and called on the Iranian security forces to lay down their arms or face certain death. Trump said the brunt of the fighting could be over in 4 to 6 weeks as Iranian forces found themselves outclassed by the more technologically advanced American military that was able to penetrate the country's airspace at will. For analysts, it was Trump's version of shock and awe. Even so, there were limits on the scope of the Pentagon's actions. The use of ground forces was never an appealing option for a president who had decried the forever wars in which the U.S. military has spent long years in Afghanistan and Iraq. If Iran was to be defeated or driven to the negotiating table, the battles would need to be won in the air and at sea, U.S. officials have said. Following 5 weeks of intensive airstrikes, the White House declared a ceasefire with Iran to begin talks between Vice President J.D. Vance and top Iranian officials in Islamabad in April. But after those talks failed, Trump shifted to an economic siege, a maritime blockade. Quote, effective immediately, the United States Navy, the finest in the world, will begin the process of blockading any and all ships trying to enter or leave the Strait of Hormuz, end quote, Trump said in social media post that month. That step was intended to pressure Iran to abandon its own efforts to interfere with oil traffic in the Persian Gulf and meet the American demands that Tehran curtail its nuclear program. But the White House soon discovered that its blockade could be a double-edged sword. 20% of the world's oil had passed through the Strait of Hormuz. With the waterway closed, oil stockpiles around the world were declining as countries dipped into their reserves. That raised the possibility of a perfect political storm in which oil prices would increase as the midterm elections approached in the U.S. and opinion polls indicated many Americans were unhappy about the Iran war. The memorandum of understanding that the U.S. concluded with Iran in June to reopen the Strait of Hormuz and set the stage for nuclear talks appeared at first to avert those political risks. One of the Trump administration's goals in forging that agreement, Vance said in a television appearance, was to, quote, refill some stocks, end quote, before considering further foreign policy steps. But within days of signing the interim peace agreement, the U.S. and Iran were clashing over how to interpret the memorandum. While Trump officials saw the deal as unlocking oil traffic through the strait, Iran insisted that it gave it control over the waterway. Iran's Islamic Revolutionary Guard Corps repeatedly fired at commercial ships transiting the strait, triggering U.S. strikes in retaliation. By Monday, Trump proclaimed yet another strategy shift, stepped up airstrikes, and the reimposition of a U.S. military blockade that would block ships from entering or leaving Iranian ports. He also declared that the U.S. would be a guardian of the strait, imposing an extraordinary 20% fee for cargo passing through the waterway. Trump orders for open-ended strikes went beyond the tit-for-tat blows Tehran and Washington have exchanged in recent weeks, hitting Iranian radars, anti-ship missiles, and drones that Tehran has used to try to control the strait. Those U.S. attacks also include the first American use of unmanned surface vessels to attack the port at Bandar Abbas and a strike against a rail bridge in northern Iran that is used for trade with Russia and China.
So far, those blows are less intense than the opening

0: weeks of the U.S. military campaign, marking a more calibrated use of American military power as the Trump administration seeks to pressure Iran to abandon its goal of controlling the strait. A dozen B-52s that had been deployed in Britain for use against Iran have flown back to the U.S. While the prospects for a nuclear accord have faded, Trump administration officials are keeping open the option to strike at the supplies of enriched uranium that American B-2 bombers and cruise missiles hit a year ago in an earlier conflict. Iran has continued to strike oil tankers in Gulf states in the region, killing and wounding some sailors. But it has refrained from fresh attacks on Israeli or Saudi targets as Tehran seems to calibrate its policy in the region. With this new phase of the war, the prospects for a quick win or an enduring peace have faded. Quote, "Both sides are escalating in a dangerous way in order to increase leverage and weaken the other, and eventually return to the negotiating table, preferably with a stronger hand," end quote, said Sanam Vakil, a Middle East director at London think tank Chatham House. But the showdown could backfire and spark a bigger conflict if they don't find an off-ramp, she said. Former military officials say the U.S. can weaken the regime if it is persistent, but warn there is a long road ahead. Quote, "The U.S. will need to identify and pursue a longer-term strategy that addresses Iran's focus on controlling the Strait of Hormuz, threatening its neighbors with missiles and drones and the nuclear weapons program," end quote, said Joseph Fotel, the retired Army general who led the Central Command from 2016 to 2019. Quote, "This is going to be a long-term effort," end quote. That's the end of the article. For our next Wall Street Journal article, let's go to the world of sports, soccer specifically, and something that is definitely a current event, the World Cup. The title of this article is "The Greatest Rivalry in Sports Braces for Its Biggest Game Ever." Subtitle: there are other epic rivalries from Yankees-Red Sox to Ohio State-Michigan, but nothing comes close to the 64-year-old World Cup feud that is England versus Argentina. This article is written by Jonathan Clegg and Joshua Robinson and is dated July 14, 2026, and here is their piece. With all due respect to the acrimony of Yankees versus Red Sox, the heritage of Ohio State versus Michigan, or the titanic struggle of Joey Chestnut versus a hot dog, the distinction of greatest rivalry in sports belongs to a showdown that isn't such a regular fixture on the calendar. It's a long-running feud that has included decades of chicanery, unconditional hatred, and a 74-day war fought on the high seas. And on Wednesday, it will come to a head once again, for just the fifth time in over 150 years and with more on the line than ever before. England versus Argentina for a place in the final of the World Cup. Though other grudge matches have enormous stakes, high intensity, and histories that transcend anything that happens on the field, what elevates this one above any other is its combination of scarcity, the clash of cultures, and the immediacy of real-world geopolitical beef. The brief history of those five games includes a match so violent that it prompted the introduction of red cards, a goal so controversial it became known as the Hand of God, a goal so sublime it became known as the Goal of the Century, allegations of vile racism, endless chants about the Falkland Islands, the rejection of soccer icon David Beckham, and an effigy of a player hanged outside a London pub. Quote, "We know what the game against England means for our country," end quote, Argentina midfielder Leandro Paredes said. Never mind that Argentina learned the game from English sailors, or that The two countries haven't met in competition in 24 years. For 46 million Argentines, this means much more than giving the team a chance to lift the trophy for a fourth time or an opportunity to defend the title they won with Lionel Messi 4 years ago in Qatar. Each installment on the pitch has come to define an entire era of the rivalry. In total, the two nations have shared a pitch 14 times, but nine of those were exhibitions. The other five all came at the World Cup. And in a world where sports rivalries are now commoditized, sanitized, and milked for every last ounce of monetizable content, the rarity of Argentina versus England has transformed it into a generational event. Quote, from the four lines of the pitch to the outside, it is a clash that has a lot of history, that has a lot of pain, and a lot of things behind it, end quote, said Argentina forward Jose Manuel Lopez. Quote, we are going to play it as we play all the games until the last second, leaving everything on the pitch, end quote. That is, if all the players can stay on it. When the two sides met at London's Wembley Stadium in 1966, tempers frayed so quickly that Argentina captain Antonio Ratín was sent off after a string of vicious fouls. He refused to leave the pitch for 8 minutes before ultimately taking a seat on the red carpet that had been exclusively reserved for Queen Elizabeth II. Quote, tackling is fine, end quote, former English defender George Cohen once said. Quote, but it was some of the snidey things, the spitting and pulling the short hairs on your neck, pulling your ear. They were trying to intimidate us, end quote. England manager Alf Ramsey was so scandalized that he told his players to refuse to swap jerseys after the game, calling the Argentine players animals. 20 years later, the insult was still on Argentina's mind when the two sides crossed paths again at the 1986 World Cup in Mexico. By then, however, even more bad blood had boiled over between the two countries following the 1982 Falklands War. And after Diego Maradona lifted his country to a 2-1 win over Three Lions in the quarterfinal, he didn't shy away from bringing up the islands known in Argentina as Las Malvinas. Maradona scored two goals that day, one with his fist, an infraction that was missed by the referee, and another by dancing past five English defenders. The Three Lions never quite recovered from either. Then came the Beckham arc. In 1998, he received a red card for kicking out at Argentina's Diego Simeone in a game so tense that it had to be decided by a penalty shootout. When England lost, one tabloid led with the headline, quote, 10 brave lions, one stupid boy, end quote. Beckham was even hanged in effigy outside a pub, which made it all the more dramatic 4 years later when England's group stage meeting with Argentina was decided by a single goal, a redemptive Beckham penalty. That remains their most recent confrontation in a major tournament. There was an exhibition in 2005 staged at the most neutral territory imaginable, Switzerland. Otherwise, the two nations have tacitly agreed not to arrange friendly matches against each other. That's not to say that these two enemies have stopped obsessing over each other. Quote, we will give our souls against England, end quote, Christian Romero said. Quote, we will leave our lives on the pitch, end quote. England's players have tried to be a little more measured, at least in public. Quote, we don't get wrapped up in things like that, end quote, England goalkeeper Jordan Pickford said. The fans won't make it easy. All of the reminders will be right there in Argentina's Song of the Summer. At every game, they have belted out in Spanish, for the Falklands, for Diego, for the last World Cup of Leo. Quote, it's a football match that brings back many memories, end quote, midfielder Rodrigo De Paul said. Quote, the songs also remind us of the Falklands and its heroes, But we have to understand that the Falklands should be discussed elsewhere, end quote, end of article. For our next Wall Street Journal piece, it is an opinion piece with a title, Medicaid Spending Keeps Soaring, subtitle, So Much for Democrat Claims of Onerous Cuts. It's up 10% so far this fiscal year. This opinion piece is written by the journal's editorial board and is dated July 13th, 2026, and here is what they have to say. Say this for the socialists running for Congress. They have an ambitious policy agenda. Republicans, on the other hand, appear to lack ideas and the political will to reform. As they fiddle, entitlement spending continues to soar, as evidenced by the Congressional Budget Office's latest monthly budget review. The CBO report for June shows that the deficit for the first 9 months of this fiscal year is $35 billion greater than during the same period last year. That's despite a healthy increase in individual and payroll tax collections, open parentheses, $169 billion or 5%, close parentheses, and customs duties from tariffs, open parentheses, $55 billion or 51%, close parentheses. Yet, entitlements are growing even faster, swamping reductions in discretionary spending. Outlays fell for the Education Department at $55 billion, the Environmental Protection Agency at $20 billion, and Commerce Department at $10 billion, partly as a result of Biden-era spending ebbing. Yet these declines were swamped by higher outlays on Social Security at $62 billion, Medicare $58 billion or 8%, Medicaid $49 billion or 10%, and the Department of Veterans Affairs at $26 billion or 9%. Net interest payments also increased by $98 billion, which represents 13%, owing to the growing federal debt and higher interest rates. Last year's GOP tax bill made modest changes to Medicaid, such as imposing work requirements for able-bodied recipients covered by Obamacare and restricting a scheme that states use to launder more federal funds. Democrats accuse Republicans of gutting Medicaid, yet spending is still growing faster than almost any other program. Some reforms haven't taken effect, but the bigger problem is that the feds pick up 90% of the tab for the Obamacare expansion population. This is an inducement for states to spend more on these able-bodied beneficiaries. One way to reduce this perverse incentive is to set the federal matching rate for Obamacare enrollees equal to traditional Medicaids. As for Medicare, Republicans could make privately managed Advantage plans the default. These plans do a better job of limiting wasteful and abusive spending, see rampant abuse and fraud in fee-for-service hospice care, and are popular among lower and middle-income seniors because they offer more benefits at a lower cost than traditional Medicare. Republicans burned their second budget reconciliation on appropriating money for immigration enforcement after Democrats refused to do so. But if they want to keep the majority, they need to show voters that they want to do something useful if they win. That's the end of the article. For our next journal article, I'm going to read another opinion piece from the journal's editorial board, and this title, or the title of this article, is From Canada to Detroit to Trump. Subtitle, The Gordie Howe, that's spelled H-O-W-E, Gordie Howe Bridge will finally open, albeit with a new toll for a U.S. government fund. Again, this is penned by the journal's editorial board, and here is again what they have to say. President Trump likes to cut deals as a demonstration of power, even if the results end up costing taxpayers or consumers. That's the story behind his coercion against Canada to open the long-awaited Gordie Howe International Bridge between Detroit and Windsor, Ontario. The bridge has been in the works since 2012, when Canada and then Michigan Governor Rick Snyder struck a deal. Canada agreed to foot the construction bill, which has come in at $4.7 billion. Michigan and Canada would split the revenue after construction costs. The new bridge is sorely needed to relieve congestion at the nearby Ambassador Bridge, which handles some $390 million in trade and 8,000 trucks a day. According to one study, the Gordie Howe will cut 20 minutes off the crossing time. It could also result in lower tolls on the Ambassador Bridge, which will have to compete for truck traffic. Enter Mr. Trump, who in February threatened on social media to block the bridge from opening until the, quote, United States is fully compensated for everything we have given them, end quote. He recited a litany of long-standing trade grievances against Canada, though stopping its opening would punish American truckers and businesses. The threat curiously came after the Ambassador Bridge owner, Matthew Marone, met with Commerce Secretary Howard Lutnick. Mr. Marone had opposed construction of the competing bridge, which would undercut his monopoly. Mr. Marone donated $1 million to a Trump-aligned super PAC in January. Democrats sought to exploit the apparent cronyism to attack Republican Mike Rogers in the race for Michigan's open Senate seat, which is one of the GOP's few pickup opportunities in November. Mr. Rogers said last week that he had spoken with Mr. Lutnick and that the bridge would soon open. Voila! The Canadian government on Friday said the bridge will open on July 27th, quote, with the support of the United States government, end quote, after the two countries reached an agreement on tolls. Details are fuzzy, but reports say that half of the toll profits for the first 15 years of operation will go into a regional economic development fund controlled by the U.S. government. White House officials are heralding a provision in the agreement that will require U.S. approval to increase tolls by 10% or more. But a Canadian official told reporters that U.S. approval will also be required to reduce tolls below those charged by the Ambassador Bridge. That will help protect Mr. Marone from competition and could result in higher tolls on both bridges. U.S. politicians will also now have an incentive to push for higher tolls on the new bridge to bankroll politically favored projects under the guise of economic development. Each time an auto part crosses the bridge, Washington will get paid. This tax on commerce will invariably be passed on to consumers. This is another story of Mr. Trump using trade as a lever for more political control over the private economy. Americans inevitably pay for this government price of admission into the U.S. economy. End of article. For our next Wall Street Journal piece, we'll hang on the theme of staying in the opinion section as the editorial board sees it with their next piece titled Chicago's Coming Pension Pneumonia, with a subtitle, The Illinois Comptroller Warns of Big Trouble in a Stock Market Downturn. Again, this is the editorial board's opinion, dated July 13th, 2026, and here is the piece. Maybe Chicago isn't a lost cause. That's the power of positive thinking about some surprising truth-telling about the city's public pension mess from Illinois Comptroller Susanna Mendoza. Quote, if the stock market gets a cold, end quote, Ms. Mendoza, a Democrat, said in a recent interview with the Financial Times, quote, I don't even know that we'll survive with pneumonia, end quote. You might say that Chicago's pension funds currently have the equivalent of walking pneumonia, sick, but not yet on a ventilator. Last month, Ms. Mendoza announced that she'll run against Mayor Brandon Johnson if he runs for re-election next year. It's nice to hear some honesty about the city's perilous finances. Chicago's pension funds were in aggregate only 28.1% funded last year, compared to a national average of 82.5%. Nevertheless, Governor J.B. Pritzker signed legislation last year that boosted pension benefits for younger Chicago police officers and firefighters. For context, Detroit's pension funds were about 60 to 80% funded when the city filed for bankruptcy in 2013. As Ms. Mendoza said, quote, "You are in the area of near insolvency at this funded level," end quote. The lower a pension fund's ratio, the harder it is to dig out of the hole, even as taxpayers shovel out more and more money to keep the shortfall from growing. Chicago's pension costs have doubled over the last 6 years and are the biggest driver of its budget deficits. Chicago property taxes rank among the highest in the nation, yet residents are receiving fewer and fewer public services as pensions consume about 80% of Chicago's property tax dollars. Blame state lawmakers, including Mr. Pritzker, who have sweetened benefits, and local politicians who for many years diverted money from pensions to boost pay for their government union friends. Now those bills are coming due, and with hefty interest. If today's feverish financial markets catch a chill, the city could have to start paying retirees directly out of general tax dollars. Bet on Chicago Democrats then to beg Washington for a rescue so they don't have to demand concessions from their unions. Sooner or later, Chicago will run out of other people's money. Maybe Ms. Mendoza can make a campaign around this failure. End of article. Our next Wall Street Journal piece, it is titled Damage Control at the New York Times, with a subtitle, The Newspaper Tries to Justify Its Plattner Coverage. This article is written by James Freeman and is dated July 13, 2026, and here's his piece. In theory, one great public benefit of a news organization is to inform the citizenry of our republic so that voters can select those best able to represent us. But it's not easy for citizens to make wise voting decisions if news organizations somehow manage to avoid informing us about the candidates seeking such power. Under fire for its coverage of oyster hobbyist Graham Plattner, the New York Times has responded by acknowledging no fault and presenting its work as some sort of journalistic model. Former New York Times public editor Margaret Sullivan writes in The Guardian, quote, After the New York Times published an article in early June about the Senate candidate Graham Plattner's treatment of the women he dated, the story's main source reacted with disappointment and anger. It was a gift to the Plattner campaign, charged Lindsay Fitfield, who had dated the Democrat combat veteran years ago and who spoke candidly to the Times about that experience. The story's headline called his behavior unsettling. That adjective seemed particularly careful and quite mild if you read deeper into the story. And the story's narrative approach, including a long lead-in from the perspective of the Plattner campaign, was notably indirect. But those who read the article would eventually encounter Fitfield's shocking recollection of how Plattner allegedly grabbed her by the shoulders, hard enough to leave marks, once yanked her out of a cab against her will, and how, during one argument, he twisted her arm back behind her back, shoved her into a bedroom, and held the door closed from the other side so she couldn't get out. Plattner vehemently denied any violence, and the Times article stated that reporters could not independently corroborate Ms. Fitfield's account of the altercations, end quote. Could not or would not. Last week, Ms. Fitfield posted on X, quote, I actually understand why Democrat leaders didn't take our story seriously when the Times reported them in June, but are taking them seriously now. It was by design. The line most shared from the piece was the claim that the Times could not corroborate my story despite talking to two of my friends. I gave them the contact information for five friends. They called the two who I clarified would not know about the abuse, but would be able to affirm our relationship timeline, events, etc. They simply did not call the other three. I also gave them the names of all my former roommates who remembered him stalking our row house, which was about five houses down from his, and waiting for me to return. I gave them screenshots of messages between those roommates and I discussing it. I gave them the names of other men I dated who might have remembered him following us around the hill and showing up on my stoop after we walked home from dates to confront us. I gave them emails to my landlord urgently ending my lease and moving to an apartment across town and diary entries talking about it, all time marked. I told them that during premarital counseling, I had spoken to my ex-fiancé about the abuse because I had to explain to him why I reacted with such terror any time he lost his temper. They said, "Oh no, we don't need to bother him or my priest. Besides, I had written about it in my diary in detail," they reassured. "But tell me again how they could not corroborate," end quote. This past Saturday, the New York Times published an insider piece in which, quote, two senior editors discussed the difficult effort to track down allegations against the leading Democrat for Senate in Maine and the questions that soon followed, end quote. Was it a difficult effort because they couldn't corroborate Ms. Fitfield's story or because they wouldn't? Readers still haven't been told. The Times spends multiple self-laudatory paragraphs making vague claims of diligent reporting but does not directly respond to Ms. Fitfield's. A reader's note, I've been referring to her as Ms. Fitfield. It looks like there's no T. Ms. Fifield, F-I-F-I-E-L-D-S, Fifield, back to her article, did not directly respond to Ms. Fifield's public statement that the Times never contacted the key people who could keep and help back up her story. Why not? In the Times apology, Patrick Healy, the newspaper's assistant managing editor for Standards and Trust, interviews Felice Bellman, who edited the article in question. It's only at the end of the piece that the two Times colleagues get around to addressing the woman at the center of the newspaper's June story. Quote, "We interviewed several women for our article. How did we decide whose account and experiences to describe in greater detail?" Ms. Felice says, "Of all the people interviewed for this story, three women described troubling interactions with Mr. Plattner. The story of one of them, Lindsay Fifield, was included in the greatest detail because she gave us the most detailed on-the-record account. The accounts of the other women, two other women, provided critical context. The story described the political leanings of the three women. Ms. Fifield is a conservative who has worked for right-leaning groups and Republican campaigns. The other two are Democrats. Why get into their politics?" Says Ms. Felice, "We wanted to be forthright with readers about the political views of people making accusations against a political candidate. For instance, we noted that another accuser agreed with many of Mr. Plattner's policies. We included Ms. Fifield's background in conservative politics, including whom she had worked for and when, and that she wasn't connected to the campaign of Mr. Plattner's opponent, Senator Susan Collins. Our reporting showed that their accusations were serious and credible, which is why we ran the article," end quote. But why did the paper undercut the Fifield story by claiming that it couldn't corroborate it? Perhaps the answer lies in the fact that, even now, that detailed, on-the-record accusations against the former candidate are bipartisan, almost the only thing Times editors have to say about a source they seem to have mistreated is that she's a conservative. Good luck getting the straight story, citizens. That's the end of the article. Our next Wall Street Journal piece, titled J.D. Vance and the Terrible, Horrible, No Good, very bad week. Subtitle: His understanding with Iran is in tatters, and Trump has diverged from him on arming Ukraine. The article is written by Alicia Finley and is dated July 12, 2026, and here is her piece. Who had a worse week, Democrats or J.D. Vance? The Democrat Party's progressive poobahs spent last week trying to wash Graham Platner out of their hair after a woman he dated accused him of sexual assault. Democrats can only hope voters move on as quickly as they have. The vice president, meantime, experienced a series of misfortunes reminiscent of the classic children's book titled Alexander and the Terrible, Horrible, No Good, Very Bad Day. The ceasefire he negotiated with the Iranian regime went up in smoke. His foreign policy of retreat and defeat took another blow after Russia banned diesel exports due to fuel shortages caused by Ukraine's long-range strikes on its refineries. Then President Trump diverged from him by signaling increased support for Ukraine. To cap it off, hedge fund magnate Ken Griffin, a major Republican donor, said he'd favor Secretary of State Marco Rubio in a matchup between the two for the 2028 GOP presidential nomination. Oof. Unlike Alexander, the vice president's travails are a result of his own doing. Mr. Trump on Friday declared the ceasefire with Iran over, though the regime never abided by it anyway. The president said earlier in the week, quote, "They violate the agreement every day. They lie, they cheat, they kill people," end quote. Didn't Mr. Vance herald peace in our time after negotiating the memorandum of understanding with Iran last month? Apparently, he didn't understand the regime with which he was negotiating. Quote, "I think that they see there's a real opportunity here to turn over a new leaf so long as they do the right thing," end quote, he said. Quote, "We have the cards, and if they don't honor the commitment, we'll figure out what to do when we get there," end quote. Now we're there. It didn't take long. The Iranians began firing at ships transiting through the Strait of Hormuz a week after the deal was signed. Quote, "Upon the signing of this MOU, the Islamic Republic of Iran will make arrangements using its best efforts for the safe passage of commercial vessels with no charge for 60 days only from the Persian Gulf to the Sea of Oman and vice versa," end quote, the agreement says. As a real estate developer, would Mr. Trump ever have leased a property on the condition that tenants make arrangements using their best efforts to pay rent? And only for 60 days? Yet Mr. Vance insisted that the regime would understand that operating in good faith was in its best interest. Quote, "They want to have a much brighter future," end quote, he said. But the regime's vision of a brighter future entails nuclear weapons that allow it to control the region, not prosperity for its people. Nevertheless, Mr. Vance projected optimism about, quote, "coalescing with both the hardliners and the pragmatists behind the idea, not just they want peace, a peace deal now, but that 47 years of Iran policy toward the United States has been a mistake," end quote. Reports last week of a new Iranian plot to assassinate Mr. Trump argue the contrary. Iran's leaders understood Mr. Vance's aims better than the other way around. They knew Mr. Trump was losing patience with the war as midterm elections approached. They have squeezed the desperation to bring an end to the war for all it was worth. After the administration lifted its blockade and sanctions, the regime cranked up oil exports, which allowed it to rake in billions of dollars to finance its terrorism. Mr. Vance might have expected such a result. In October 2024, he criticized the Biden team for easing sanctions on Iran and releasing restricted assets in the hope that doing so, quote, would make the Iranians a better partner, would maybe get them a little bit more on the trajectory to being a reasonable country. That's not happening. They're just using that money to buy weapons that they launch against Americans, end quote. Exactly. In his new book titled Communion, Finding My Way Back to Faith, Mr. Vance derides globalists as misinformed and naive. He explains his opposition as a senator to military aid for Ukraine as a matter of realism. Quote, "The gap between Ukraine's and Russia's abilities to project military power was vast, and we lacked the capacity to enable the Ukrainians to close that gap and keep it closed all by ourselves," end quote. Nobody has argued that the U.S. on its own should prop up Ukraine. The Europeans have assisted mightily. Ukraine's ability to push back Russia in recent months and hobble its energy infrastructure and military supply chains has undercut Mr. Vance's thesis. Who's naive and misinformed? Equally naive and misinformed is his view that the government can revive a more traditional American culture with trade protection and industrial policy and by retreating from the world, which may explain Mr. Griffin's preference for Mr. Rubio. Mr. Vance might dismiss Mr. Griffin as a business elite who worships the market, as he does other traditional Republicans. But Mr. Griffin represents a sizable share of Republicans whom the vice president alienates at his own political risk. End of story. For our next journal piece, Wall Street Journal piece, we'll delve into the world of politics and a current event. The story is titled, What to Know About Lindsey Graham's Sister, Darlene Graham. Subtitle, President Trump Backed Her to Finish Her Late Brother's Term in the Senate. The article was written by Joseph Davila and Alicia Lukpat and is dated July 13, 2026, and here is their piece. Darlene Graham, the sister of the late Senator Lindsey Graham of South Carolina, was selected by Republican Governor Henry McMaster to finish out her brother's term in the Senate. Earlier, President Trump backed her for the role, saying it would be a fitting tribute to her brother, who died Saturday at the age of 71. The senator was very close to his sister and became her legal guardian. She told the governor on Sunday morning that she would agree to complete Graham's term, which ends in early January. Quote, I think this is what Lindsey would have wanted, end quote, she said at a news briefing on Monday. Here is what to know about the 64-year-old. Subtitle, her parents died when she was a teen. After her mother died from cancer and their father died from a heart attack, Darlene Graham went to live with an aunt and uncle. Her brother was 22 years old and in college at the time, and Graham was 13. Lindsey Graham would come home from college and would continue to care for his sister. Quote, Lindsey wrapped his arms around me and promised that he would always be there for me, end quote, Graham said in 2015 when her brother was running for president. Quote, I can assure you, he's done that, end quote. Subtitle, her brother adopted her. Lindsey Graham later adopted his sister and became her legal guardian. She said he adopted her to share his military benefits. Quote, at first the idea was a little odd, but I was like, no, it makes perfect sense, and I just trusted his judgment, so I knew he was doing what he could to take care of me, and it was best for us, end quote, she told CNN in 2015. They remained close throughout his life. During his presidential run, Lindsey Graham spoke about how proud he was of his sister. Quote, of all the things that have happened in my life, her turning out so well is the highlight of it by far, end quote, he said in an interview with C-SPAN in 2015. He said she became a mother of two daughters, quote, she's made an incredible life for herself, end quote, he said. Subtitle, she grew up in a gregarious environment. Her father owned the Sanitary Cafe, which he operated as a bar, restaurant, and liquor store in a small mill town. The family lived in a back room of the establishment. Lindsey Graham described the atmosphere as gregarious. His sister and the patrons were like an extended family. Quote, they were kind of like our aunts and uncles, and sometimes being young kids and mischievous and stuff, we were almost like the entertainment for them, I think, end quote, she told CNN. Still, the barn firemen took its toll. Quote, "Even when my parents were alive, they worked really long, hard hours running a small business, so even then, he was a caregiver to me," end quote, she told CNN, referring to her brother. Lindsey Graham said when his parents dropped him off at college, his sister was holding his leg, quote, "We're a close family," end quote, he said. Subtitle, "She has never held office." Her brother, who never married, said jokingly his sister could serve as first lady if he won the presidency in 2016. Aside from promoting her brother, Graham hasn't spoken much publicly about politics. In her comments Monday, she said, quote, "Lindsey has always been there for me, and now I will be there for him," end quote. That's the end of this article, and that is the end of our time together today. Thank you again. Thank you for spending the last hour of your time with me. It's always great being with you. Again, this is Jake Frigo signing off for Cleveland Site Center Radio, and until we have the opportunity to speak again next time, God bless.
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3: This is Mike Musgrave. I'll be reading more Shel Silverstein. I'll now be reading from the book of his poems, Falling Up. The Monkey. With a drawing of a monkey climbing a banana tree. One little monkey was going to the store when he saw a banana tree he'd never climbed before. By 5 o'clock that evening, he was 6 with a stomach ache, 'cause 7 green bananas was what that monkey ate. By 9 o'clock that evening, that monkey was quite ill, so 10 he called a doctor, who was 11 on the hill. The doctor said, "You're almost dead. Don't eat green bananas no more." The sick little monkey groaned and said, "But that's what I, 1, 2, 3, 4. Imagining. You're only just imagining. A mouse is in your hair. You got to stop imagining that mice are everywhere. I think you're just imagining to give yourself a scare. But trust me, dear, I wouldn't lie. There is no mouse up there." And it's a drawing of a girl with an elephant in her hair. This one's titled Cereal, with a drawing of a bowl of cereal. Rice Krispies stay crisp, though they now and then they lisp. As they whisper, they flap, crackle, pop in your bowl. And though you pour a tall can of milk on all your bran, it never will turn into plop, so I'm told. I know shredded wheat will stay crumbly and neat, though you soak it a year in the depths of the ocean, and from breakfast to lunch, your post-toasties will crunch. To show you their love and undying devotion, Odies stay Odie, we checks stay floaty. And nothing can take the puff out of puffed rice. But I wish they'd invent a cereal for someone who likes it. All floppy and drippy and droopy and lumpy. And sloppy and soggy and gloppy and gooey. And mushy and nice. This is Mike Musgrave signing off for today. I hope you enjoyed the poetry

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0: 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And Friday nights, we have 2 hours of Story Hour. Beginning at 10 p.m., you can hear Shelby Craig read the fantasy novel series, The Sword of Shannara. And at 11, listen to scary stories from the golden era of radio. Saturday night, listen to readings from the Tolkien classics, The Hobbit and Lord of the Rings. The chapters air chronologically from week to week, so don't miss a single week. And on Sunday nights at 11 p.m., you can hear a rerun of Friday's episode airing of Sword of Shannara, in case you missed it. All these shows change ever so often, so be sure to stay tuned to these programming updates to find out when new stories are added. Thanks for listening. And now it's time for USA Today, here on the Cleveland Sight Center Network.

USA Today for Monday, the 20th of July, 2026. Wildfire seasons grow in ferocity. Smoke, sheer destruction only spreading, data shows. Article by Ignacio Calderon and Stephen J. Beard. A new heat wave will bring another round of scorching temperatures as fires in the West continue to grow in what already has been a deadly fire season. The Babylon Fire in Utah now covers 100,000 acres, and the Aspen Acres Fire in Colorado is nearing that size. This follows what had been a historically warm winter, turned into a historically warm first half of the year. So far, 2026 is the nation's second warmest in 132 years of record keeping. USA Today analyzed decades of wildfire data compiled by federal agencies, which includes fires of at least 1,000 acres for the western United States and at least 500 acres for the eastern United States, to see how things have changed. Delaware, the state's largest, reaching more than 640,000 acres. Climate is not the only factor, but we do have multiple lines of evidence that climate change is. From 1984 to 2024,

The average acreage burned in winter, spring, and fall have increased too, according to the analysis. In December 2021, the Marshall Fire erupted and tore through Colorado communities, leading to larger-scale evacuations. It became the most destructive fire in the state. More than 1,000 homes were lost. More recently, in March 2026, the Morrill Fire ignited in Nebraska and quickly became. There's certainly never been a wildfire without ignition. There's never been a wildfire without fuel. So, contributing to the increase in area burned, said Noah Diffenbaugh, professor and senior fellow in Stanford's Doerr School of Sustainability. A 2025 study found that, depending on the region, climate change can account for one-third to as much as 80% of the burned area in the western United States from 1992 to 2020. Wildfire smoke is a major contributor to air pollution and is slowing, or even reversing in some regions, decades of progress to clean the air. About half of the smoke generated between 1997 and 2020 could be linked to climate change, so that's quite a large number, said Loretta Mickley, an atmospheric chemist at Harvard and co-author of the study. If we zero in more recently from 2010 to 2020, those numbers increase. The states hit hardest are Washington, Oregon, and California, Mickley said. These are places with large forests that generate a lot of smoke. They also have experienced a loss of winter snowfall. Not all fires are bad. They can help keep forests diverse and keep pest populations in check. A historic suppression of fires from the 20th century, however, has led to denser forests, which can lead to fires growing in size and intensity. Fire is sensitive to weather conditions, so a rainy or dry year can shape a fire season. The latest forecast from the National Weather Service's Climate Prediction Center shows Colorado and Utah might get some relief from above-normal precipitation, while the Pacific Northwest could see dry and hot conditions in the coming months. There's a lot of just chaos in year-to-year weather, Mickley said, but the big picture shows increasing fire when you look at the overall trend over a number of decades. End of article. UCLA Rare Books Heist Exposes Shortfalls. Ruse Reveals Security Upgrades Long Overdue. Article by Mark Ramirez. Last year, staffers at the University of California, Los Angeles's East Asian Library were going through a box of viewed books from the school's special collections when they noticed something was amiss. The box included rare and time-worn Chinese texts, some worth thousands of dollars, but closer inspection revealed the bound manuscripts were not what they seemed. Instead, they were counterfeits, affixed with fake identification tags, printed characters spilled down their unweathered pages rather than hand-scrawled ones. They checked the records to see who'd last requested to see the books. The name, Alan Fujimori, a name they'd been tipped off to after similar incidents at other university libraries. UCLA's growing probe found that Fujimori and others had borrowed other Chinese texts since 2020, worth more than $200,000, some of them centuries old, and also returned fake copies in their place. The investigation ultimately led to the August 2025 arrest of one man, Northern California resident Jeffrey Ying, 39, and the unveiling of an elaborate ruse involving fakery and multiple back-to-back flights to Asia, where federal authorities said the stolen items were sold. This one's interesting, FBI Special Agent Alan Grove, part of the Bureau's 20-member National Art Crime Team, told USA Today. In some instances, he was able to check out books, saying he was a researcher, then he would return with dummy books. In other cases, he would sneak in the dummy books and perform the swap on scene. Ying, a resident of Fremont, California, often traveled to and from China within several days of the thefts, Grove wrote in an affidavit submitted as part of the government's federal complaint. Among the books found missing from UCLA's collections were classic compendiums of Chinese cultural heritage. They included Tangshi Pinhui, a 14th-century compilation of Chinese poetry from the culturally significant Tang era, 618,907, valued at about $70,000. Yuzhi Guanyuan Jian, a massive multi-volume anthology of ancient Chinese prose commissioned by Qing Dynasty's Kangxi Emperor in 1685 and worth nearly $17,000. Shi Yuan Mo Kui, Vols. 914, a $42,000 manuscript published in 1929 as part of a highly sought-after collection of Chinese ink rubbings and woodblock prints compiled by bibliophile Tao Shang during the post-imperial Chinese Republican period. The materials stolen by Mr. Ying were rare and unique books more akin to cultural heritage objects, read an impact statement submitted to the court by Athena Jackson, who directs the UCLA Library. System. The loss of access to these materials and the difficulty in replacing them affected our ability to provide resources that scholars from around the world engage with.

0: to further our understanding of China and its history and culture. Ying exploited what until then had been vulnerable security practices related to the loaning and return of items from the school's special collections, according to authorities. For the university, Jackson wrote, the loss was more than monetary, piercing the confidence the public places in public libraries. UCLA, she said, had already gotten comments from the world expressing doubts about our security and stewardship of rare items, with such concerns especially high in China and among Chinese diaspora communities. The theft eroded the trust that scholars, booksellers, and communities place in us to safeguard and steward rare and unique materials, Jackson wrote. A history of library heists. At a time when security measures were more relaxed, hard-up antique print dealer Robert Kindred spent the summer of 1980 pillaging rare books and antique illustrations from academic libraries nationwide. Kindred, whose crimes were detailed in the book Torn from Their Bindings, A Story of Art, Science, and the Pillaging of American University Libraries, was sentenced to 5 years in federal prison. Unfortunately, these things happen more frequently than most people know, said David Stork, an adjunct professor of materials science and engineering at Stanford University near Palo Alto, California. They're often discovered only when the next person interested in this rare manuscript looks at it years later. The missing books at UCLA's East Asian Library were so unique they weren't in general circulation, meaning anyone wanting to see them had to submit a request, Grove wrote in his affidavit. Several prestigious university libraries feature rare book collections made available to researchers for scholarly purposes. While some have suffered thievery before, they've typically been targeted by institutional or industry insiders. In 2017, administrators at the Carnegie Library of Pittsburgh were heartbroken to learn that hundreds of rare books, art prints, and maps worth more than $8 million had been purloined from its rare books room. Greg Priori, the room's former manager, and bookseller John Shulman pleaded guilty several years later in a resale scheme that investigators found had transpired over two decades. In 2006, map dealer E. Forbes Smiley III was sentenced to 42 months in federal prison and ordered to pay almost $2 million in restitution after admitting to stealing and selling 97 rare maps taken from prestigious libraries around the world. He was caught when a staffer at Yale University's Beinecke Library in New Haven, Connecticut, spotted a hobby knife blade on the floor and became suspicious. In 1987, former Library of Congress curator James W. Gilreath pleaded guilty to swiping $25,000 in rare books from the institution. The 22 books, by authors such as Walt Whitman, Jack London, and Henry David Thoreau, were all recovered. At UCLA, a ruse unravels. Once pulled from secured storage, such books would be presented to the requester in a tagged box for in-house viewing at UCLA's Charles E. Young Research Library, then returned to storage after review. In this case, as staff eventually discovered, the box had been returned, but the books themselves had been replaced with fakes. Grove, one of two FBI art crime team members based in Los Angeles, said UCLA staff had learned the name Alan Fujimori was linked to a known book thief responsible for similar thefts at the University of California, Berkeley. The university's probe, he wrote, showed that in February 2020, a person by that name failed to return to UCLA two borrowed 14th century and 16th century Chinese texts worth a combined $132,700. From October to December 2024, someone named Jason Wang requested six rare Chinese books from UCLA, including Shi Yuan Mo Kui. Librarians found those books hadn't really been returned, but instead had been replaced by dummy copies with fake ID tags. As with the East Asian Library manuscripts, these books weren't in regular circulation, but they could be reserved and checked out from UCLA, even after being transferred from other UC campuses in Southern California, Grove wrote. But until a very recent change in library policy, he said, anyone could borrow such materials from the school by simply applying for a library card online, which did not require showing a government-issued identification or even a photograph. Additionally, Grove wrote, books could be returned via a Dropbox or directly to a person. At the time, however, the policy did not include a thorough review of the item being returned. Theft scheme on borrowed time. As the library's probe developed, officials began to believe Alan Fujimori and Jason Wang were one individual, Grove wrote in his affidavit. They gathered security camera footage linked to each visit and shared it with staff, who identified them as the same person. In the weeks that followed, 5 dozen full-time and student personnel at 3 UCLA libraries were trained to keep an eye out for the suspect and alert university police should they spot him. Then, Grove said, On August 5, 2025, a person named Austin Chen submitted a request to borrow 8 rare Chinese volumes from UCLA. Later that day, after Ying entered the library and awaited his quarry, he was arrested without incident by university police. Ying was found to have a fake California ID with the name of Austin Chen and 2 library cards under the names of Chen and Jason Wang, the affidavit said. Additionally, officers found a room key card for the nearby Hotel Angelino. Police executed a search warrant at Ying's room and found blank manuscript books mimicking the ones he'd requested. They also found the books' names printed on paper, resembling the labels on the dummy books previously returned. Grove checked Ying's travel records and found he'd flown into Los Angeles from Hong Kong earlier that day and planned to fly to China the following afternoon. Other travel likewise coincided with previous thefts from UCLA libraries, with flights soon after to Seoul and Shanghai. Assistant U.S. Attorney Mark Williams of the Central District of California, who prosecuted the case, said the items were eventually sold abroad, but he declined to provide more details. Demand for high-value Chinese antiquities is on the rise. Archaeologist Gino Caspari of the University of Bern in Switzerland told USA Today via email. Domestic Chinese interest in antiquities has surged, said Caspari, whose 2025 documentary Among Thieves detailed his undercover investigation into the illegal black market for such goods. Items are prized not only for their material value, but because they embody prestige, national heritage, extreme rarity, and cultural capital. Hong Kong is a major hub for illicit trade, according to Caspari. Porous borders, legal loopholes, and limited law enforcement open the door for looted items to obtain new and legal paper trails that help boost their resale value, he said. Because some items' illegality and rarity make them too risky for the open market, they circulate discreetly among elite collectors rather than through ordinary shop sales, Caspari said. Highly prized antiquities are also sought for fraud schemes in which they're donated to museums for valuable tax write-offs, he said. Guangchen Chen, an assistant professor of Chinese literature and culture at Emory University in Atlanta, said more bibliophiles and private collectors in China can now afford items that official institutions won't touch. He expressed surprise that UCLA library staff didn't check the rare manuscripts as soon as they were returned, considering their value. Maybe they're used to all their visitors being serious scholars, and Jeffrey Ying exploited that assumption, he said. They don't want to be fortresses. Neither Jackson, UCLA, nor UC Berkeley responded to requests for comment. Attempts to reach Ying through his attorney were unsuccessful. Ying's brother, Richard Ying of Brooklyn in New York City, called the case very interesting, but said he wouldn't speak further without the family lawyer's blessing. Earlier this month, Jeffrey Ying, who faced up to 10 years in federal prison, was sentenced on 1 count of major artwork theft to time served, just under a year, and a year of home confinement plus 3 years of supervised release. A restitution hearing is set for early August. Williams said UCLA is seeking just over $200,000. He added that prosecutors had sought a longer sentence for Ying but respected the court's decision. Stork, whose teachings at Stanford include a section on art forgery and theft, said judges may sometimes be reluctant to issue harsher sentences when it comes to stolen cultural items, seeing such crimes as nonviolent and marginally consequential. They don't quite appreciate the cultural significance, said Stork, author of Pixels and Paintings, Foundations of Computer-Assisted Connoisseurship. They have guidelines on cash value, but anyone who works in art knows that cash value and cultural significance are not always aligned. Museums and libraries holding valuable materials walk a fine line, Stork said, seeking a balance between maintaining effective security and making the works available for public enrichment. They don't want to be fortresses, he said. That compromise underscores the Association of College and Research Libraries guidelines governing security of special collections materials. Research and access are at the heart of cultural heritage work, the guideline security section reads. Administrators must carefully balance the responsibility of making materials available to researchers with the responsibility of ensuring the preservation and long-term availability of materials. Photo identification is one measure the association suggests, though it acknowledges that requiring government-issued IDs can present barriers to access for many underserved researcher populations. The association also suggests limits on and inspection of personal materials brought into reading rooms. Grove told USA Today that in his experience as an art crime agent, unique and rare items that are stolen have a decent recovery rate, thanks to the Bureau's National Stolen Art Database. But those recoveries don't happen right away. It's often years or decades later that we'll get a call saying an item is up for auction, he said. My hope is always that they will be recovered, but they often take time. End of article. Trump alleges U.S. election vulnerabilities. President targets China in primetime address. Article by Philip M. Bailey and Joey Garrison. President Donald Trump sought in a primetime address to further sow distrust in U.S. elections, alleging broad vulnerabilities with voting systems and potential for interference from other nations. Trump specifically pointed to China, saying it interfered with the electoral process in 2020. Every American deserves to know that when they cast their vote, that vote will be counted accurately in a system, and that is to make that system secure, one where cheating and interference are not just difficult, but virtually impossible, he said. Unfortunately, the system we have today falls catastrophically short of that standard. The president asserted new declassified documents will show China tried to undermine the 2020 election in several ways, including compromising U.S. voter data. He also said Americans have for years been blatantly lied to by the government about the security of election infrastructure, such as voting machines and ballot counting systems. They're vulnerable and they're easily compromised, and people within our government knew that, Trump said. Yet most of the documents released by the White House did not support the president's sweeping assertions about shocking vulnerabilities in America's elections. Instead, much of the information Trump spoke about was from previously known reports that show voter files acquired by China, including names, addresses, and political party preferences, were publicly available records. The allegations mark another round of the president's fixation on losing to former President Joe Biden 6 years ago, which he continues to deny. It also underscores the White House's intense focus on election integrity ahead of the 2026 midterm elections, which are just 4 months away. Here are the key takeaways from Thursday's address. Trump alleges Chinese meddling and a deep state cover-up. Trump's most significant allegation on election security was that China has meddled in multiple U.S. elections, including the 2020 election he lost to Biden. Citing a trove of declassified intelligence documents, Trump said China tried to undermine the 2020 election by compromising voter data, with 220 million voter files stolen. He also said China sought to influence U.S. business leaders and journalists. They fought like hell not to have it, Donald Trump to win, and for good reason, Trump said. Trump's accusations of Chinese election interference come after Trump visited China in May to meet with President Jinping Xi, whom Trump has called a friend and a great leader. In his remarks, Trump said the deep state within the government during his first term concealed China's election interference. Those responsible for sounding the alarm instead kept the information secret and hidden, he said in an accusation against his own intelligence community when he was president in 2020. Yet Trump's allegations contradict intelligence assessments that China did not try to interfere with the 2020 election. In March 2021, Avril Haines, director of national intelligence in the Biden administration, released a report that said the intelligence community had high confidence China did not try to interfere with the 2020 election, but considered, though never deployed, an attempt to change the outcome. In the end, China did not view either a Biden or Trump win as being advantageous enough to risk getting caught, according to the Council's March 2021 report on foreign threats in the election. The National Intelligence Officer for Cyber expressed a minority view, detailed in the same report, that China took some steps to undermine Trump's re-election chances, primarily through social media and public statements. Trump rallies public to support Save America Act. The president reiterated that Congress must move quickly on the Save America Act, a robust voting bill that would require proof of citizenship upon registering to vote. It has become his chief legislative priority, ahead of a political forecast for Republicans this fall that some experts say could wash away their majorities in Congress, largely a result of Trump's low approval numbers, which hover at roughly 37%. Most importantly, addressing this crisis of election security demands that Congress must pass the Save America Act, Trump said in his roughly 25-minute speech. How easy is that to do? Unless you want to cheat. The only reason you wouldn't do it is you want to cheat because your policies are so bad and your candidates are so pathetic that you can't get away or can't get elected any other way. House Speaker Mike Johnson is seeking to pass a version of the bill through the budget process, but it remained unclear if even that tactic would gain enough votes to pass the Senate. To all Americans, I ask you to pick up your phone tomorrow, call your representatives in the House and Senate, and demand that they pass the Save America Act without delay, Trump said. Together, we will restore faith and confidence in our country, and we will be bigger, better, and stronger than ever before. Trump, Vance at odds over midterms. The president's second in command isn't singing from the same hymnal when discussing the urgency about the midterm outcome. Of course, we're going to support the results of the midterm elections, Vice President J.D. Vance said July 15th after a meeting with House Republicans. We think we're going to win, but ultimately that's up to the American people. The vice president's comments stand in contrast with Trump's, who said in an appearance this year on a podcast hosted by former FBI Deputy Director Dan Bongino that Republicans will never win another election if the Save America Act isn't passed before the fall contests. Vance has been staking out his own pathway lately in what many political observers estimate is a lead-up to a 2028 presidential run. But nearly a dozen sources close to the White House told USA Today that Trump isn't sold on his VP being the next GOP nominee. Vance did allude to possible cheating lawmakers should help avert, but he also acknowledged with less than 4 months until November that the process is already getting started on the midterm elections. In the aftermath of Trump's remarks, however, the VP echoed several other administration officials online by repeating his support for the legislation. Election integrity is not a partisan issue. It is an American issue, Vance said in a July 16th post on 10th. Let us unite and pass the Save America Act and ensure every American's right to vote in a free and fair election is protected. The president is trying to rig midterm elections, Democrats say. The president's Democratic rivals pounced on Thursday's speech, saying it was a naked attempt to undermine America's election systems before the crucial midterms. Former Vice President Kamala Harris, who lost to Trump in the 2024 contest, said before the address that the president would peddle lies and conspiracy theories about the election Biden won 6 years ago. The 2020 election was not stolen, she said on 10th. We won and he lost. In a video message ahead of the address, Senate Minority Leader Chuck Schumer, D. New York, said the president's remarks would be full of grievances and blatant lies. Trump knows he can't defend. Republicans' record, he said, so he's trying to discredit voters who will judge it in November. Almost every public poll this year asking voters the generic question about which party's candidate they would support this fall shows Democrats in the lead. House Minority Leader Hakeem Jeffries, D. New York, also took to social media, calling Trump unhinged and pathetic. One of the sharpest criticisms of the speech came from California Gov Gavin Newsom, a potential 2028 presidential contender. He said that foreign interference in U.S. elections is a legitimate concern, but that Trump's remarks should serve as a rallying point for higher voter turnout in the fall. I just watched the ramblings of a mad king, and what else can I say? The only thing missing was tinfoil, Newsom said. Trump lashes out at networks that declined to air speech. Leading up to the address, ABC and NBC decided against airing Trump's speech live on their networks and instead aired it on their streaming platforms. That decision infuriated the president, who used part of his speech to declare both networks' government-issued licenses should be revoked. They and others in the media are part of a plot, Trump said. They want to continue this fraud for whatever reason. They want to keep it going. Much of Trump's return to power has been defined by clashes with the press, media companies, and celebrities who have criticized or mocked him on TV. End of article. Cracking your knuckles won't lead to arthritis. Article by Alexandra Frost. Cracking your knuckles can feel good, or it might be one of those things you find super annoying to hear someone else do. But it also might make you think, is this safe? Especially for those who frequently crack their knuckles, it can bring up concerns about long-term damage, such as arthritis. It's a common habit, too, with between 25% and 45% of people voluntarily cracking their knuckles. Dr. Annalise Kahlo, physical therapist at Wave Physical Therapy and Pilates in Cincinnati, said people crack their knuckles for a variety of reasons, whether out of habit, due to stress, or because their hands just feel stiff. Kahlo breaks down whether cracking or popping your knuckles can be damaging or even lead to arthritis. What's happening in your joints when you crack your knuckles? When someone cracks their knuckles, the joint being popped is being distracted or stretched, Kahlo said. The pressure inside the joint drops, a gas cavity forms, and the result is that audible crack. Manipulating or popping a joint creates temporary mobility gains, relaxes the muscles surrounding the joint, and activates the joint receptors. She adds, popping a joint can help with relaxation of the muscles around the area, temporarily, and maybe giving some small level of relief. Can cracking knuckles lead to medical problems? Multiple studies over time have repeatedly shown there is little to no risk or connection between popping knuckles and arthritis or any other long-term health problem. One of the most frequently cited studies in similar research shows no correlation between cracking knuckles and arthritis. In one 2017 study of a very small group, researchers found some thickening of the metacarpal head cartilage in knuckle crackers, which may affect osteoarthritis. But scientists felt larger studies were necessary to better understand the correlation. What to know if you are a frequent knuckle cracker? Cracking your knuckles is not considered a dangerous activity, despite the common belief that it leads to arthritis or joint damage, Kahlo said. There are no long-term benefits or harms from cracking your knuckles. Still, some people are concerned it will cause arthritis, but that's not true. Arthritis has many root causes, including genetics, macrotrauma, and repetitive microtrauma. Cracking your knuckles temporarily creates joint space, whereas arthritis is a compression of the joint. For that exact reason, there is no correlation, she said. End of article. And now for the biggest news stories from all 50 states. Alabama Prattville, the city of Prattville, is considering forming a city school system, which would be a major change for one of the fastest-growing counties in Alabama. If approved by a vote of the city council, the formation of a Prattville city school system would mean a break from the Autauga County system. Alaska Juneau, Huntotum announced plans to scale back its proposed cruise ship dock and waterfront development as project costs surged more than $100 million to exceed $250 million, KTO reported. Arizona Phoenix, an estimated four new Taiwan semiconductor manufacturing company fabrication sites are planned for Arizona, the company's chief executive officer and chairman said. TSMC also reported it would invest an additional $100 billion in the state, bringing its total commitment in the United States to $265 billion. Arkansas Little Rock officials announced the state has upgraded its statewide accounting system to SAP's latest enterprise platform, becoming what they say is the first state government in the nation to make the transition, Kark reported. California Sacramento, a new statewide poll suggests California's governor's race may increasingly hinge on environmental issues, with Democratic candidate Xavier Becerra holding a sizable lead over Republican Steve Hilton as voters weigh competing visions for the state's climate, energy, and environmental future. Colorado Pueblo, a vote to give the Leonardo da Vinci Museum of North America almost $2 million from Pueblo's half-cent sales tax fund through an economic development agreement, was tabled by Pueblo City Council at the request of the museum. Connecticut New Haven Mayor Justin Elliker announced that the city is expanding its popular VO electric scooter program into additional neighborhoods and adding 40 new hubs and scooters that have seats to improve accessibility, WTNH reported. Delaware City Refinery was assessed a nearly $1 million penalty after an uncontrolled release of sulfur dioxide from May. District of Columbia, Washington, the D.C. Department of Health has recently announced the launch of a public rodent control dashboard to track rat activity, complaints, and treatment efforts citywide, following a multi-pronged pest control initiative that includes a rat birth control pilot program, WSA9 reported. Florida Lee County, a restoration plan for mangroves removed from the Seven Islands property has been submitted to the South Florida Water Management District and the U.S. Army Corps of Engineers, according to Sarah Flynn, a spokesperson for Gulf Gateway Resort and Marina LLC, the property's developers. Georgia Blue Ridge, in a recent feature highlighting places to escape the heat. Southern Living recommends Blue Ridge as one of Georgia's best mountain getaways, thanks to its higher elevation, outdoor recreation, and typically cooler summer temperatures. Hawaii Honolulu, a judge ordered a new environmental review for a proposed Ritz-Carlton development at Turtle Bay on Oahu's North Shore, ruling that the city and county of Honolulu improperly relied on a 13-year-old study, Hawaii News now reported. Idaho Boise, the Idaho Lottery delivered a record $90 million dividend to the state in fiscal 2026, fueled by its strongest sales year ever, KTVB7 reported. Illinois Champaign, the number of human cases of tick-borne disease in Illinois saw dramatic growth between 2004 and 2022, according to University of Illinois researchers. More than 6,400 Illinois residents were diagnosed with tick-borne disease during that time, according to the new study. Indiana Carmel, Amazon recently announced a new facility may be coming to Carmel. The proposed facility, which would be an Amazon Now delivery center, would provide a 30-minute delivery service for grocery and other products to residents. Iowa Ames. The city of Ames is delaying a decision on a new data center proposal as they consider limiting facilities based on size and energy consumption. Des Moines-based Lightage is interested in building a 100,000-square-foot building at the James Herman Banning Ames Municipal Airport. Kansas, Topeka, Kansas, has been named the fourth most committed state in the nation in terms of romantic relationships in the 2026 Relationship Commitment Report, published in April by the Only Natural Diamonds website. Louisiana Caddo Parish. State wildlife officials said they do not expect the alligator population at Caddo Lake to be affected by water withdrawals tied to proposed data centers. A water services agreement approved by the town of Blanchard in December 2025 allows millions of gallons per day for a project related to a data center development. Caddo Lake is the second most alligator-infested lake in Louisiana. and is home to some of the most alligators in Louisiana and Texas. Maine Bangor, the city's newly formed 9-member advisory committee on homelessness, held its first meeting on July 14th, launching a year-long effort to develop a data-driven long-term strategy to address homelessness-related challenges and improving coordination among local service providers, News Center Maine reported. Maryland Ellicott City, the Howard County Sheriff's Office announced that deputies' body cameras will be equipped with AI-powered language translation technology to improve communication with residents who have limited English proficiency during law enforcement interactions, WBAL reported. Massachusetts Boston, Gov. Maura T. Healey announced an additional $100 million in funding for public schools for the upcoming school year, but questions about the long-term consequences of state underfunding remain. Michigan Mackinac City. Archaeologists working at Colonial Michilimackinac in Mackinac City have uncovered a rare piece of metallic textile during the 2000 and 2006 excavation season, offering new insight into life at the historic trading site. The discovery was announced by Mackinac State Historic Parks, according to a community announcement. Minnesota Street. Paul, the Trump administration's de facto freeze on wind energy puts 1,200 construction jobs, 4,400 indirect and induced jobs, and more than $168 million in economic impact at risk for Minnesota, according to a new report from a street. Paul-based progressive think tank, Minnesota Reformer reported. Mississippi Jackson. Jackson's plan to overhaul its response to homelessness is officially moving forward. The Jackson City Council voted to approve an $80,000 contract with Houston-based Clutch Consulting Group. The firm will help the city develop and launch an initiative aimed at moving people out of homeless encampments and into permanent housing. Missouri Columbia, Boone County, and the City of Columbia's Housing Study has received a 2026 Achievement Award from the National Association of Counties for its approach to addressing housing needs and access. Montana Bitterroot National Forest, a federal judge in Montana, ruled that a Bitterroot National Forest Plan amendment removing certain road density restrictions violates the Endangered Species Act, KBZK reported. Nebraska Lincoln, State Auditor Mike Foley's office issued audit letters alleging financial improprieties at 5 local governments. Wout reported. Nevada Carson City, when the state decriminalized traffic tickets several years ago, conflicting legislative language inadvertently cleared the way for thousands of people to get their licenses suspended for unpaid traffic fines, Nevada Current reported. State lawmakers were recently asked to consider corrective legislation in the upcoming 2027 legislative session, according to the news outlet. New Hampshire Dover, a 1-year contract for the Dover Teachers Union was approved by the school board with salary increases for all union members. However, the union president said the contract is just for the 2026 to 2027 school year, and the sides are already back at the bargaining table, seeking a longer-term agreement. New Jersey Neptune, the township committee voted to prohibit data centers and Department of Homeland Security detention centers within the municipality. New Mexico Albuquerque, the Bureau of Land Management plans to reopen the area around Chaco Culture National Historical Park for possible oil and gas leasing, and is giving the public until July 29th to comment on the proposal. New York, New York, the National Transportation Safety Board said it found evidence of a bird strike before a tourist helicopter plummeted upside down into New York City's Hudson River in April 2025, killing all 6 people on board. North Carolina Fayetteville, what started with prayer walks in Fayetteville in 2023, will result in a groundbreaking in August for a 16-cottage community that will provide permanent housing in Fayetteville for homeless veterans, representatives with Fayetteville Area Operation Inasmuch said. North Dakota Medora, the Theodore Roosevelt Presidential Library reported thousands of visitors attended its opening events in Medora, KFYR reported. Ohio Henry County, up to 20,000 fish in the Maumee River died from fertilizer contamination in Henry County, according to news reports. Oklahoma, Oklahoma City, the Oklahoma County Jail saw fewer inmate deaths in the year ending July 4th than any other 365-day period since the Criminal Justice Authority took over in 2020, Jail Administrator Tim Kimry said. Oregon-Salem, the boards of trustees for Willamette University and Pacific University have unanimously approved a merger agreement, advancing the two universities' plan to become Oregon's largest private university. Both boards approved the merger agreement on June 6th and signed the binding plan in early July. Pennsylvania-Harrisburg, Pennsylvania lawmakers are directing another $565 million to underserved schools across the Commonwealth in the coming year, part of a push to correct long-standing disparities affecting public education in lower-wealth communities. These resources will represent a third step toward closing an estimated $4.5 billion funding gap, and education advocates say the money already is paying dividends in Keystone State classrooms. Rhode Island Central Falls, The Donald W. Wyatt Detention Facility filed for Chapter 11 bankruptcy protection as it faces over $167 million of bond debt after its expansion 2 decades ago. South Carolina, Columbia, South Carolina, is middle of the road when it comes to states for conducting business, according to a 2026 study from CNBC. CNBC's America's Top States for Business 2026 rankings list has South Carolina at number 23 overall with a grade of D+, showing strength in its workforce, number 12, and cost of living number 19, but falling behind in business friendliness, number 38, and technology and innovation, number 28. South Dakota Pierre. The deposit of a $69 million budget surplus has grown South Dakota's state government reserve funds to $325 million. According to an announcement from Gov. Larry Roden's office, South Dakota Searchlight reported, Tennessee Nashville, Tennessee state officials are courting Paramount Skydance to relocate to the Volunteer State amid an antitrust lawsuit over the company's $110 billion merger with Warner Bros. Discovery. Texas Houston, a federal investigation has found that a Tesla driver involved in a deadly June 19th crash-in. The Houston area manually overrode the vehicle's driver assistance system before striking a home. Utah Lehigh. The Children's Center Utah has opened its first Utah County location in Lehigh, expanding mental health services for children from birth to age 6 and increasing access for families, KSL reported. Vermont South Burlington, the Ben & Jerry's Foundation announced it will suspend operations on December 31 unless it wins a legal challenge tied to a loss of funding and workspace. The decision comes as the foundation continues to pursue litigation that is expected to extend into next year, according to a community announcement. Virginia Waynesboro, another housing development may be on the horizon in Waynesboro. A proposal to turn the site of a former elementary school into workforce and disability housing moved forward during the July 13th Waynesboro City Council meeting. Washington Bremerton, the Los Angeles-class fast attack submarine USS Alexandria, SSN 757, arrived in Bremerton on the evening of July 13th, shifting its home port from San Diego to Bremerton for its decommissioning, the Navy confirmed. West Virginia Bridgeport, experts said the invasive spotted lanternfly has been reported in 21 counties across the state, posing a threat to crops, vineyards, and other agricultural industries, WDTV reported. Wisconsin-Madison, a massive nuclear fusion research center is coming to Madison's former Oscar Mayer plant, a key step in Wisconsin's efforts to become a high-tech energy hub. With financial backing from state and local governments, Madison-based Rialta Fusion will build a 200,000-square-foot research and development facility at the long-vacant factory site on Madison's east side. Wyoming Gillette, law enforcement agencies in Campbell County transferred 87 people to U.S. Immigration and Customs Enforcement custody between May 2025 and June 2026, according to public records, Gillette News Record reported. Highlight Kentucky. LaGrange in LaGrange, Kentucky, sits Baptist Health's most technologically advanced facility. Inside the Baptist Health Central Pharmacy Services Center is a highly automated operation that uses robots, alongside employees, to manage, fill, package, and ship thousands of prescription drugs to hospitals, clinics, and community pharmacies across the Baptist Health System in Kentucky and directly to patients' homes. The roughly 100,000-square-foot facility serves as a central distribution hub and processing facility that uses automation to cut down on the tasks pharmacists typically perform. End of article. Like 2016, Cubs aim to carry a new torch. Chicago, the Chicago Cubs had them singing from the rooftops, dancing in the aisles, and crying at the memories. This is the 10-year anniversary of the Cubs ending their 108-year World Series curse, and they returned over the weekend to Wrigley Field to celebrate the glorious season that Northsiders will cherish forever. The 2016 team partied on those rooftops and at Murphy Bleachers with Bill Murray and Eddie Vedder. They told stories and reminisced about old times at the Chicago Theater with David Ross and Anthony Rizzo hosting a 2-hour podcast with their former teammates. They gathered July 18th to unveil a 22-foot-high Champions Gate outside Wrigley Field, honoring their 3 World Series championships teams, with former manager Joe Maddon, Rizzo, and Cubs owner Tom Ricketts speaking. Former pitcher Kyle Hendricks threw out the ceremonial first pitch. And then they spent the game sitting in the right field bleachers with cold adult beverages, with Cubs first baseman Michael Busch even hitting a home run into the bleachers that landed at Rizzo's feet while he was holding his infant son. These last few days have been the best few days, said Rizzo, wearing his Game 7 jersey, in the last 10 years of my life. The good times rolled all weekend, leaving this year's version of the Cubs feeling envious, knowing just how much they'd love to be included in that royalty someday. For the guys that are back in town, it makes you appreciate it even more. says Cubs manager Craig Counsell, because it's so difficult to do. It just makes you treasure it. It makes you work hard and understand that it takes your best every single day if you want to even have a chance at it. These Cubs believe they could be that team playing deep into the cool October nights themselves, if they can ever figure out just who they are themselves. They look like a team mired in mediocrity the first 2 weeks of the season, look like a juggernaut that could challenge the Los Angeles Dodgers when they won 20 of 23 games, look like a mirage when they dropped 10 games in a row, and then look like a serious threat to the Milwaukee Brewers by going 20-8 before the All-Star break. They produced two 10-game winning streaks, lost 10 in a row, and finished the first half as MLB's hottest team with a 54-42 record and the top spot in the National League wildcard race. Who are these guys? When you find out, please let them know, too. It's been a really odd first half, said Jed Hoyer, Cubs president of baseball operations. Our record seems solid, you know, but the way we got there was so strange. The winning streaks, the 35 games as the worst offense in baseball, struggles, the injuries. We put ourselves in good position, but obviously know we can play even better. First, the ultimate mission, of course, is to make sure the Cubs don't go another century without winning another championship, and there are folks still alive to witness it. The Cubs haven't adopted any gimmicks or mantra like Madden's embrace the target or try not to suck. But they believe that with their explosive but inconsistent offense, ranking fourth in ops and fabulous defense, they have the nucleus to play until the ivy turns brown. But if they're going to be a serious challenger to the big boys in the National League, they're going to need some more pitching. To be specific, a big-time starter, with San Francisco Giants number two starter Robbie Ray being a perfect fit. They are expected to have Jameson Taillon return this week and Edward Cabrera in 3 weeks, but they can't afford to wait. They could use bullpen help, too, with closer Daniel Palencia sidelined until at least mid-August. I think I've said it to you a million times, said Hoyer. You can't have enough pitching. You never have enough. This first half has kind of proven that. We thought we went in with real depth and we got to the end of our depth, and I had to trade for guys and pick up guys. The Cubs believe that acquiring just that one starter, maybe a reliever too, could be the difference between playing late in October or going home in the first round of the postseason, providing, of course, they get there. The 2016 Cubs exemplified what an ace and a lights-out closer can mean for a playoff team. They had a star-studded rotation with Lester, John Lackey, and Hendricks, but they also had one of the best pitchers on the planet in Jake Arrieta. Arrieta went 22-6 with a 1.77 ERA while winning the Cy Young Award in 2015, and then came back to go 18-8 with a 3.10 ERA the year Chicago won the title. I would walk into the stadium every day knowing we were going to win the game, Arrieta said, because of the pitching we had along with 4-7 position players that were going to get off that night. Still, if the Cubs were going to win the 2016 World Series, they knew a light-out closer was a necessity. The Yankees had one in Aroldis Chapman, but it was going to be a steep price. They were asking for the Cubs' top prospects. Epstein initially resisted and, as painful as it was, traded pitcher Adam Warren and three prospects, highlighted by their number one prospect, Gleyber Torres. It led to Epstein's famous quote, "If not now, when?" It's one thing to assemble a bunch of talent, Epstein said Saturday. It's another thing to have that group turn into a championship team that stands up in the face of adversity at the most important times. That's more than just numbers and more than talent. It's how they came together as a group. It was the second time Epstein, the former Cubs president of baseball operations, ended a curse, leading the Boston Red Sox to the 2004 World Series championship after last winning in 1918. Yet even though Epstein is a native of Boston, this one resonated much more. The difference was that I was super young in Boston, Epstein said, and we kind of did it with a bunch of young guys in the front office. The whole thing, I barely remember it. The whole thing seemed like one wild night out. We didn't realize how hard it was. We were just kind of all along for the ride together. With the Cubs, I knew how hard it was. I didn't take it for granted, so I appreciated that one more in the moment. How hard it is, how you can't let those opportunities go by you. This is why the Cubs need to strike and acquire pitching if they're going to take advantage of this opportunity themselves. They have a 4.33 ERA, which ranks just 21st in baseball. I try to not get overly emotional about it, Hoyer says. I try to stick to the numbers and make sure we're doing things that make sense on paper. But I think our position playing group is really, really good. That's a group that could win a lot of games in October. Obviously, the challenge for us has simply been pitching and pitching injuries. The way Hoyer views it, it's not enough just to get into the playoffs. They did that last year when they were a wildcard team, played a best-of-three series against the San Diego Padres, and were bounced out of an NL Division Series by the Brewers after forced to start Matthew Boyd on short rest. It's a huge advantage in October, Hoyer insists, not only winning the NL Central, but having one of the league's top two records to clinch a first-round bye. Getting a bye is effectively winning a series and weakening your opponent in the next series, Hoyer says. That's a really big deal. If the odds say that you can do that, that's a different equation than if not. You have to be aware of those things, and we certainly will be. Certainly, they can't afford to have another lull in the second half if they're going to catch the Brewers, who have a 6-game lead. The more the Cubs can close the gap on the Brewers, the more aggressive the front office will be to pursue pitching. But if the Cubs drop further back by the trade deadline, that approach could become much more passive. There's some sense of urgency of going out there and playing your best ball right off the bat, Cubs shortstop Dansby Swanson says. There's no room to get things figured out. We've got to be ready now. We can sit here and go through all the scenarios in the world, but what matters is this group stepping up and playing ball that it's capable of doing. And if they do, well, their lives could forever change, as Rizzo and former Cubs catcher and manager David Ross can tell you.
1: I'd be a lot poorer, I know that, Ross said. This team let me manage.
0: This team's let me dance, Dancing with the Stars. It's gotten me an ESPN gig. It's gotten me a podcast. It's gotten me a managerial job. It's gotten me private jets, said Rizzo. There's a lot of great guys, players before us that didn't win here that are celebrated and loved dearly here. Obviously, no one's won here in 108 years before us, so winning does change everything for you. Winning in Chicago, the magnitude of what we won, has elevated our careers and live and brotherhood tremendously. It has changed our lives. Big time. If this Cubs team can grab that big-time starter and get into the dance, there's no telling just what might happen. Whether it's in Chicago, in Illinois, or nationwide or worldwide, Arrieta said, we get told stories on a daily or weekly basis of what this meant to families and generations of families, and that's special. This is something we were able to do and cement ourselves in Cubs history forever. Now, with no player remaining in the organization from the 2016 team and only four players still active in the game, this team is ready to carry the torch. I'm proud of how hard it was for us and how much adversity was thrown our way, Cubs center fielder Pete Crow Armstrong said. For how beat up we were, for how many guys have cycled through here, this was a friggin' team effort this first half. It definitely shows that this clubhouse, this team that we have right now, is capable. Super capable. We got a lot to look forward to. End of article. This concludes today's readings from USA Today for Monday, the 20th of July, 2026. Thanks for listening, and have a great rest of your day.
2: 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Thanks for listening, and have a good day.

0: Did you know that programs like this radio show are made possible through the generosity of donors who believe that information, connection, and community should be accessible to everyone? 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
0: 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It is designed to help individuals with low or no vision manage feelings of depression, anger, anxiety, and stress. It is a safe place to share ideas, thoughts, and feelings, as all information shared is confidential. The program gives clients the opportunity to meet and communicate with people who are dealing with similar challenges, fostering newfound hope. Contact Anthony Griffin at 216-658-4675 for more info. Again, that's Anthony Griffin at 216-658-4675. 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
2: Next is a brief poetry moment. The following are a few sonnets by William Shakespeare. Sonnet 18. Shall I compare thee to a summer's day? Thou art more lovely and more temperate. Rough winds do shake the darling beds of May, and summer's leash hath all too short a date. Sometime too hot the eye of heaven shines, and often is his gold complexion dimmed. And every fair from fair sometimes declines, by chance, or nature's changing course untrimmed. But thy eternal summer shall not fade, nor lose possession of that fair thou owest. Nor shall death brag, thou wanderest in his shade, when in eternal lines to time thou growest. So long as men can breathe, or eyes can see, so long lives this. And this gives life to thee. The next is Sonnet 29. When in disgrace with fortune and men's eyes, I all alone beweep my outcast state, and trouble deaf heaven with my bootless cries, and look upon myself and curse my fate, wishing me like to one more rich in hope, featured like him with friends possessed. Desiring this man's art and that man's scope, with what I most enjoy, content at least. Yet in these thoughts myself almost despising, haply I think on thee, and then my state like to the lark at break of day arising from sullen earth, sings hymns at heaven's gate. For thy sweet love remembered such wealth brings, that then I scorn to change my state with kings. This is Ellen Mayer, looking forward to being with you again.

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0: 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Again, that's Anthony Griffin at 216-658-4675. Staying Connected. 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
4: This is Annie Wu, and I'll be reading the February-March 2026 issue of Reader's Digest. News from the World of Medicine by Molly Jasinski. Sweet dreams. The secret to better slumber could come down to what you eat or what you avoid, according to a new study in the journal Sleep Health. Researchers from Columbia University and the University of Chicago, after tracking participants' diet and sleep through journal notes and wrist devices, concluded that those who ate high amounts of fruits, vegetables, and complex carbohydrates, like whole grains during the day, were able to rest more peacefully that night. The food found to cause more disrupted sleep, meat, specifically red meat, and processed meat. Take a stand. Here's a helpful new way to assess your overall health. Sit on the floor and see how easy it is to get up. Your ability to rise from the floor without any assistance could be a key indicator of your overall health and even your risk of death. In a study published in the European Journal of Preventive Cardiology, researchers from Brazil, Finland, and Stanford University in California observed more than 4,200 adults, ranging in age from 46 to 75, then assigned sitting rising test scores to participants based on how much support they needed to stand up from a seated position. Over a follow-up period, the people who